it's not right. So they get anxiety and stress. And then they go to another pervert in the school system who says it's because of Donald Trump and nationalism. So there are ways to cope with mental entropy. And what brains do when they experience

0: here to work, but they came here to work the system, as we see in a microcosm amongst the Somalis, for example, in Minnesota. So let me, if I can, go back to the main point of today's discussion. Suicidal entropy. Only a more savage republic can survive. The only way we can survive this onslaught, look at Ireland, for example. Look at Ireland, what just happened the other day and why there are riots finally. They'll get nowhere because the scumbag who runs Ireland is a communist leftist bastard from the European Union, this Carney Barker Carney. Unless that government is overthrown, the people will be in chains in Ireland, which is why, for example, you take Colin McGregor, a great symbol of the Irish fighting spirit. The world loves him. He's a hero to most men because he's tough and he's skilled and he's unremitting in his aggression. He's very Irish. He's been banned from running for public office in his own country. Came in from Eritrea or Somalia or Pakistan. Well, they'll welcome you right up to the leadership in Ireland. In fact, there was just a story in Ireland that the Human Rights Commission has just given £12 million to a mosque to expand itself in Ireland. I'm telling you exactly like it is. Not building a church. They fought the churches for years. They hated the Catholic Church. Now, why would a lesbian or a gay embrace Islam when Islam kills gays? Because liberalism is a mental disorder. This is suicidal empathy in their part. They're actually empathizing with people who want to kill them. Either they know it or they don't know it. But behaviorally, that lifestyle is a death style. Everybody knows that, which is why the birth rate has plummeted, amongst other reasons. Whether homosexuality is a symptom of this decline or a cause of it is a question for you to discuss, to decide on your own. They hated the church. They hated the priesthood. They hated the cross. And so they invite in Muslims who want to kill all of them and convert them and kill gays. And who's behind it? Gays and lesbians, number one, in the so-called Human Rights Commission. So as I say to you, today's show is suicidal entropy. First, I define my terms. And I said only a more savage republic can survive. How could they let Islam take over Ireland? How could they invite in people who don't work, give them beautiful housing and assistance and phones, and then attack the patriotic white boys who want to take back their country and call the white boys the traitors? Same in Ireland, England, Australia, New Zealand. The empire has fallen under this scumbag King Charles, who everyone bent down for when he came here a few weeks ago, into America. I've seen him for what he was from the time he was a child, a weakling pimp, an inheritance case. I don't understand the worship for this rotten king. It's not bad enough that he's just simply a leech on stolen property and stolen goods, but he's not even defending his own nation. King Charles is the enemy of the people of the empire. Not the savior of the people of the empire. He's simply a leech living off past invasions of third world nations primarily and living off the largesse of the stolen property of the third world. Can you hear the loud truth here? Do you want to hear any more? Or do you want me to stop now because you're too uncomfortable? You, my dear friends, who think you're a good person and tolerant, are in fact suicidal. I mean, if the Muslims were bringing something superior to what we have, I wouldn't be saying this. But they're bringing the same thing that they brought to their own nations, which is subjugation and slavery, period. It's a retrograde invasion. There's nothing positive about it. It's all negative.
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2: So today, when I say to you that suicidal entropy is what is killing the West, only a more savage republic can survive. I'm thinking of the last political book I wrote, probably will be the last political book I ever write. A Savage Republic Inside the Plot to Destroy America. It may still be available. I hope it is. I'm not so sure. The thing is, but I predicted the chaos that is Biden's legacy. I predicted it all. And in this book, he tells us whether the destruction can be stopped. The prophetic author of bestsellers including Stop Mass Hysteria, A Savage Life, and Our Fight for America, Dr. Michael Savage, is back with his most urgent and important work. After a few short years of the Biden gang, Savage lays out an irrefutable case for how our nation has been undermined by adversaries from without, by anarchists from within, by an incompetent president and politicians with contempt for the Constitution and the law, and by a complicit liberal media. So I wrote A Savage Republic, Not an Empire. And I wrote this. It's very important you know this. I wrote, I'm an anti-war conservative, not a pacifist, nor an apologist for Putin. That's a very big sentence. It's beyond the average person on social media. How can you be an anti-war conservative and not a pacifist? Well, you can hold both beliefs at the same time. How could you be a conservative and not believe in killing animals in the wild or in raping the land for a buck? How? Because if you're a true conservative, you believe in protecting the land. So you say, like, I'm a Teddy Roosevelt conservative, not a Donald Trump conservative. Okay, I believe in protecting the land, not exploiting the land. I don't believe in drill, baby, drill. I believe in protect, baby, protect, which is why I'm on the outs with the in crowd around Donald Trump, by the way. All of the exploiters around him were undermining him at the same time. They're pretending they're on his side, incidentally. President Biden, I wrote, is absolutely incompetent on every level. He's surrounded by sorority girls and frat boys who are third, fourth, and fifth tier in terms of accomplishments. Look at our national security advisor. Remember him? The guy who looked like the guy from Laurel and Hardy, that weakling he had in NSA. Remember that? This guy is way out of his league. I forget his name. They were all pardoned in advance because they're all criminals. Oh, yeah. Not one of them has been indicted because he pardoned them all. All the traitors were pardoned by Biden. National security advisor? They sold us down the river. Every one of them who was put there to protect us was destroying us. And then I went on to something else that's worth talking about here. I told you I'm an anti-war conservative. It is very important that you understand that. I'm not a pacifist at all, but I'm an anti-war conservative. There's two different things. I'm also a conservationist, not an environmentalist. And Trump's raping of the land is disgusting. And opening up the land to these stupid machines to destroy the peace and harmony of nature. He's desecrating the land of America, and I totally oppose it, which is why I'm not in the in crowd. Even though the president called me 3-4 weeks ago about something, I'm not in the in crowd. I know who the guardians of the gate are. That woman, if he doesn't get rid of her, this administration's finished. She's a diehard liberal. She represented Big Pot for years as a lobbyist. Did you know that? The one who was the gatekeeper inside the White House? Oh, yeah. Thanks, Mike, to that one. She represented Big Pot in the state of Florida. And there she is, Susie, whatever the hell her name is. Peace, I wrote, is the conservative position going all the way back to Thomas Hobbes in 1651. He wrote in his Leviathan that the very first law of nature is to seek peace. The progressives are the warmongers. They have been salivating for war for a long time. Hillary wanted war with Russia before Trump came along. Many people have already forgotten her unhinged call for a no-fly zone over Syria while Russia was there at the Syrian government's invitation to fight the terrorists. You don't know any of this. Then we had Ukraine. Biden's sorority girls and sorority boys sending money by the billions in that. Zelensky. Not only did he get billions from us, but he said he needs another $30 billion to stop Russia's advance. And it was just voted for in Congress by your duly elected representatives to give more money. You actually think he's going to defeat Russia? You believe the New York Post, the Daily News? You know nothing about Russia if you believe that. Now, I think Putin's a terrible leader, by the way. This should have been over a long time ago. He's a horrible leader, terrible. He has decimated the Russian military. He's bankrupted the nation. Either win the goddamn war or end the goddamn war, but he won't do it. He's an indecisive, terrible leader. Terrible. That's why this war has gone on for longer than World War II. And he's destroying Russia and Ukraine as a result of it. The world's worst leader is Putin. We thought he would end it by now. So Biden, we hated Biden for supporting Ukraine because we said we got to end this war. 1.5 million men were dead now. And we're celebrating when Russians are killed by drones, macerated by bombs. So guys like Mayorkas should have been indicted for what they did to this country. We're complaining about welfare fraud. Who brought him in? Mayorkas opened the borders and kept lying about it. So why is he not indicted? Because Biden pardoned him. Now, the problem here is that Trump's going to pardon everyone who's ripping off the Treasury right now. You think I'm blind? Don't think that I am blind to what is going on. Because as nationalist as Trump can be with regard to borders and some cultural issues, on the scale of greed, there's never been anything like this. It offends me to see the self-dealing and the nepotism. It makes me sick. And it undermines his entire legacy, incidentally. How this happened is pretty clear. He's going to pardon everybody who ripped off the Treasury under him. Go down the entire cabinet. The whole cabinet. All self-dealing. Sickening. And we the people are left without leadership as a result. Oh, yeah, I know. He closed the borders. And let's see what else. He stopped the trans in schools. That's good. But there's a lot of other stuff that's not really good. Suicidal entropy really works for virtually everything I just said to you today. What is suicidal entropy? It's taken from the world of physics, where things disintegrate and break down. And the Democrat Party exists on societal chaos and civil unrest. They are the ones who have created the suicidal entropy in the American public, and by the way, most of the West, to break it down. Because the more social unrest they can create, the more dysfunction that they can create, the more money they can funnel to potential voters and special interest groups to remain in power and further their Marxist authoritarian Muslim agenda. Watts riots, Rodney King riots, SPLC, all behind it. Welfare state, SPLC, ACLU, ADL, college professors, liberal activists, political leaders, decriminalizing serious felonies down to misdemeanors, Cuomo, 2019, a revolving justice system where they let thugs out immediately, no serious jail time for broken windows, let alone murder, ending stop and frisk, which made New York a safe city, Fake civil rights leaders are nothing but gangsters with kente cloth. Fermenting the rage for personal gain. And nice liberals mistaking their rhetoric for actual caring when it was all about money. No punishment, more crime. The planes will start falling out of the sky, like in the biblical times when birds started falling out of the sky, if this is not stopped.
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5: Dr. Michael Savage is the host of Savage Nation, joins us now. Michael, you wrote online in response to the murder of a couple, two older people in Mississippi, allegedly at the hands of a black teen during a home invasion, saying, "Why is this generation of black young men so hateful, so racist, so violent? Was not like this when I was younger." You ask, who poisoned their views? Let's try to answer your question. Go ahead.
6: Well, these are the people are talking, and here are some of the things that people said. Their mom stopped going to church. When I was a kid, everyone used to joke about how black kids were disrespectful. They had a mom and grandma that would kick their butts. They lost God in the home. That was one answer. Another one said, well, wake up. Snoop Dogg, 50 Cent, Hollywood, the whole rap, hip-hop, and rock and roll industry. They've been selling decadence and hatefulness for 40 years. Beat your BCH. Shoot the cops. F the man. Why are you holding me down for 40 effing years? Others have said, all by design. Obama got a lot of blame. Who masqueraded as a unifier was extremely divisive. Another one said, the SPLC has been active for many decades, and it seems whenever things might be getting better, something stirs up the strife, and it's traced to the SPLC. Another one said it's the welfare state. It became more prevalent, meaning I saw in the early 80s, the entitlement of feeding, et cetera, and so on. When I was a kid, it's a long time ago, graduated high school in the 50s, mid-50s, I went to an Alan Freed rock and roll concert in the Apollo Theater in Harlem. I took a subway there with friends. It was half white kids, half black kids. Nobody punched each other, never mind stabbed or shot. Everyone loved the music. So how did it change? I'm not saying everything was idyllic and beautiful, but there were was no violence. We were drawn together by rock and roll. So what happened? I grew up on black jazz music. I went to black jazz clubs. I never felt that vibration. Of course, there are bad areas that you didn't go in. So what happened? How did the minds get poisoned where violence against the white race is what it comes down to? Why? How? Well, you just played some of the answer. Here are some of the so-called thought leaders of the African-American community justifying the murder of an unarmed white boy, in plain English.
5: Yeah, it's, you know, it's funny because we had this conversation a couple days ago on the show. I asked Dr. Carol Swain, black woman that's, you know, brilliant, should be one of the thought leaders of the black community, should be a bigger name in the black community. Sadly, she's not. But I asked, I said, you know, I would imagine that the quality of the culture of the black community was stronger even before they got civil rights in this country than it is today. I think they probably lived better lives because it was just a stronger, better culture. It hadn't been infected yet by, I would say, the Democrat Party with what they've done to it over the last 60 years.
6: LBJ is the Great Society, the welfare state. There were tens of thousands of small black businesses in America before LBJ.
5: Thank you, sir. Good to see you.
7: Yeah.
4: Democrats try to ruin America's birthday party. Graham Plattner is becoming radioactive to the leftist media. And The View compares a UFC fighter insulting Michelle Obama to slavery. Hello and welcome to another edition of Rob Carson's What in the World? America is celebrating our 250th birthday, by the way. You couldn't tell from the liberal media. But Democrats not only want to not attend the party, they want to wreck it. Case in point, the UFC fight on Flag Day, June 14th, which just happened to be Donald Trump's 80th birthday. Despite gigantic attendance and rave reviews, MS Now's Nicole Wallace exemplified Debbie Downer.
7: This weekend will mark a brand new low for America in the eyes of the world. Also marks a new low for Donald Trump.
4: Wow, who brought mom to the party?
7: And his now well-documented record of showing disrespect and glee.
4: I wouldn't want her at any party.
7: Destroying the country's most iconic and historic symbols and pretty much everything the country has stood for. Trump is hosting a tragic...
4: Yeah, you know, I'm gonna go get a drink or something, anything but this.
7: Tacky UFC cage match on a massive stage that he constructed on the south lawn of the White House.
4: And now she brings on a panel of buzzkills.
7: Sally, what do you make and what are Americans to make of this event?
4: I can't imagine what she says next is going to be very exciting.
8: Well, about 30 million Americans watch Ultimate Fighting. You know, it's an enormously popular, I wouldn't call it a sport. I'm not sure it's a sport.
4: Oh, I'd say it's pretty much a sport.
8: When the rules allow for choking an opponent to the point of blackout.
4: Wow, she clearly doesn't understand UFC.
8: You know, one of the things Donald Trump has said about why he likes it so much is because of the element of punishment.
4: Oh, okay, that's it.
8: I think that there's something bigger than mere dishonor going on here. I mean, I think that, unfortunately, there's a taste for this stuff.
4: And that's why you weren't invited. While patriotic Americans enjoyed a testosterone-laden America love fest at the White House, Democrats held their own anti-Trump event, Rise Up and Sing Out. And, of course, it was as cringy as you thought it would be.
9: No one is getting left behind.
4: Are you sure it shouldn't have been called Sing Out and Throw Up?
9: No one is getting left behind. Not this time.
4: It's nice that they give the people of the asylum something to do in their spare time.
9: No one is getting left behind.
4: Democrats are normally tone deaf on a lot of things. This time they're just super tone deaf.
9: How do we get there? Together or never get there at all.
4: I would sit through an entire weekend of nursing home bingo rather than watching that. At the same event, Joy Reid, who was fired alongside of leftist hosts and journos on CNN and MSNBC, went off on their bosses saying they're the problem, not the hosts who bedded down with leftism and wiped their nose and other body parts with the First Amendment.
10: Scott Pelley fired from CBS by the clack of far-right ideologues.
4: Well, you didn't think it could get worse after the musical number. You were wrong.
10: Who bought it and handed it over to a zealot named Barry Weiss, who may soon...
4: I can't imagine why anybody would want to go see a UFC fight with patriotism and jets and stuff over this.
10: She earned those boos. She may soon also control...
4: Man, did they pay to see this?
10: CNN. Jim Acosta, out at CNN.
4: I'm not seeing any singing or anything here.
10: Karen Atiyah, fired from the Washington Post, and me more than a year ago.
4: Yeah, because you were awful and you had no ratings.
10: All of us shown the door for just doing our jobs, standing up to the administration, and in my case, also for speaking out against the genocide.
4: Well, I guess I missed that genocide. Soon-to-be unemployed late-night host Jimmy Kimmel abandoned his testosterone-laden man-show roots to criticize an event he and his former co-host would have absolutely loved before he went through, I guess, male menopause.
11: UFC Freedom 250 had all the refinement and prestige as a Hooters at the Vatican.
4: Yeah, because it's a UFC fight, and actually, that would be kind of cool.
11: Used every room of...
4: And I'm Catholic!
11: White House for this event. They had fighters warming up in the diplomatic...
4: You know, I love the Pope's speech there, but let's go get some wings.
11: Reception room. They had a guy in the cabinet room. They had fighters in the Roosevelt room. They had a guy in the Oval Office.
4: Yeah, but you see, none of that is as bad as the physical activity that Bill Clinton did with Monica Lewinsky in the Oval Office.
11: Alongside Trump's wacko wall of fame that he put up. And finally, they have...
4: See, this isn't funny at all. This is just mocking. fuckery.
11: At an event right out there on the Truman balcony where, listen to this very closely here, because you're going to hear a sound that had not been uttered before. Like a mini January 6th.
4: Wow, not even funny, one little bit. Meanwhile, the opposite of male menopause, Newsmax host and real American hero Carl Higbee put into perspective the absolute awesomeness of the event.
12: If you want to hate America, just listen to the media. If you want to love it, drive through it or go to Trump's White House on Trump's birthday, which is also Flag Day. Did you guys see this?
4: Yeah, it's a bald eagle flying over the crowd. It's a little bit better than the awful Democrat counter-protest.
12: An eagle? That's awesome.
4: They might have had some bats flying around the Democrat gathering.
12: This is like Metallica doing the Star Spangled Banner.
4: On a monster truck.
12: Like, how do I put this into my veins? Our CEO, Chris Ruddy, Rob Schmidt was there.
4: I know, that was kind of cool.
12: And Kelly was there. Rumors are he was screaming in the front row at the fight. I mean, he was like front and center.
4: Yeah, Greg Kelly would do that. He's kind of cool that way.
12: Dude, this event was biblical. Look at this. This is the picture of the year. How do you out America?
4: A little bit better than Joy Reid.
12: This. And how do you not love this? By the way, worth noting that every American.
4: Yeah, that's the coolest shot in the history of mankind right there.
12: Fighter won the match because America. I mean, how do you not?
4: Carl Higbee kicks butt. In a comment that has been condemned by the UFC and the White House, UFC fighter Josh Kokett claimed Michelle Obama is a man. It was at best a poor attempt at humor and a high schoolish one at that. But it gave the ladies on The View the ammunition they needed to somehow claim it was like slavery. Yeah.
13: I do want to address the derogatory.
4: Let me get the soapbox for you there.
13: Slur made about the former First Lady Michelle Obama.
4: Yeah. I know you're wearing heels, but we'll get you there.
13: I think it's important to address. And we won't dignify what was said by repeating it.
12: Yeah.
13: But you should look it up. And I think the reason that it's important is because
4: it gives you an opportunity to be morally superior.
13: For a long time. And the roots are in slavery.
4: The roots are in slavery. Okay. Explain.
13: Black women have been slurred and made to feel that they were unattractive, made to feel that they were masculine.
4: Well, that doesn't explain why Candace Owens, who is a person of color, goes after Emmanuel Macron, France's wife.
13: Made to feel that they were, they didn't have the femininity that a white woman would have. And so there's this intersectionality between race, racism and sexism.
4: CNN's Scott Jennings summed things up regarding the dour Democrats. They're like an angry stepsister who really hates your new husband regarding the Trump administration. Nothing he does is right, even if it is.
14: You know, all week long, I've been listening to Democrats criticize a reflecting pool.
4: Yeah, I went down to the reflecting pool. It was pretty awesome.
14: They're criticizing having this UFC fight. I mean, virtually anything we're doing to do something cool in Washington, D.C., Democrats are against it because I guess they want to live in misery.
4: That's true, and we don't need to live in darkness anymore. Coming up, The View attempts to take down J.D. Vance, and they do a face plant. Stick around.

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0: Carson's What in the World? This week, The View invited Vice President J.D. Vance on the show. And to no one's surprise, he handled it with grace and dignity. Here's Whoopi Goldberg accusing the Trump administration of erasing black history without evidence at all. And, of course, J.D.'s great response.
1: To really stigmatize folks of color. And you know how hard it is. You have folks of color in your family.
0: Yeah, he's married to an Indian woman.
2: Sure.
1: So when you see, you know, things, the Emmett Till stuff coming down, or them doing all kinds of removal of information.
0: I'm not sure exactly what you're talking about there.
1: Of black heroes. How does that sit with you?
2: Well, what exactly are you talking about, Whoopi? Because
0: we need some evidence.
2: I want to know what she's.
0: And of course, she has no examples at all.
2: Respond to your actual point.
1: So, in a lot of the
3: museums,
0: they do this stuff at.
1: Just there's so many.
0: There's so many. I can't name a single one of them. It's like I don't have any examples at all.
1: No, where they're taking down the actual history.
0: You know, the history that they're taking down in the museums that I can't cite, in the displays and examples I don't have.
1: That happened in this country. Slavery happened. All kinds of stuff happened.
0: Well, you know, there's a slavery museum in Cincinnati, Ohio, and it hasn't been touched.
1: And it seems that it has been very easy for this administration to remove that.
0: And we don't have any examples of it at all, but we're going to go ahead and go with that.
1: And also to denigrate black folks who have worked their behinds off.
0: Again, zero examples.
1: To get this American dream. How do you, I mean, you know that.
0: Again, she cited no examples and had no information whatsoever, and of course, the crowd gobbled it up. Despite the Biden administration opening the southern border wholesale and evidence Nicolas Maduro released gang members into our country for 4 years, View panelist Anna Navarro claimed no harm, no foul by Biden, and J.D. Vance shot her down like an Iranian IRCG drone.
4: There's no evidence that Maduro was releasing people from insane asylums or jails like Fidel Castro did.
0: How did those Tren de Aragua gang members from Venezuela get here?
4: This was made up, and we just can't, you know, accept it without pushing back.
2: Anna, we know that there were people who were released from prisons who were encouraged to come into the United States.
0: Yeah, because the facts and stuff.
4: Like it wasn't the Mariel, Mr. Vice President.
0: No, actually, it was much worse than the Mariel.
4: It wasn't where it was like a purposeful release. Open up the jails.
0: It was.
4: Open up the insane asylums and let people flood Florida. I lived through that in Miami.
2: If you go, it may not have been like Mariel, but if you go back to the caravans that were happening.
0: That was like Mariel 2.0.
2: Happening in 2023, we know that those things were funded. They were
0: Yeah, you know what? If you actually kind of, watch something other than the network news, you know the truth.
2: Some ways supported by the government.
4: There was absolutely.
2: So I don't know how you define support or not support, but if people are encouraged to come into our country after having spent time in prison by their own governments, I think that's a problem.
0: Yeah, the viewcast aren't so mouthy when you actually bring the facts. It's weird because Donald Trump extracted Nicolas Maduro and just ordered the killing of the leader of Tren de Aragua in Venezuela because, you see, so many of their members came across the border during the Biden administration.
5: One of the most, you know, horrible terrorist organizations on planet Earth. Sir, he's been one of the people who's been helping destabilizing through immigration that you've been dealing with.
0: Yeah, the reason why they did that is because he sent so many of his gang members into our country across the southern border.
6: Look, way back in the RNC before President Trump was elected, I said to President, he's going to wipe the cartels off the face of the earth. He's going to attack these terrorists.
0: That looks like a pretty good wiping right there.
6: Organization. There's a plan. And, you know, people don't hear anything for a while. There's something that just happens.
0: And then you hear a big boom.
6: There is a plan. They're going to hear more. President Trump is not going to.
0: I would not want to be on the receiving end of that plan.
6: Terrorists. There is no safe haven in the world for terrorists who put this country in harm's way.
0: Kind of a little bit different than the Biden administration.
6: Thousands of Americans have suffered at the hands of TDA and MS-13 and the other organizations that Trump, you know, has designated terrorist organizations. We're going to take them across the world. Mm-hmm. And what's brilliant about President Trump, and I've worked for, you know, 6 different presidents, 11 different administrations.
0: Is it because he kicks some serious butt?
6: Mm-hmm. We always play the home game. right? We always play the home game. President Trump, he's playing the away game.
0: Yeah, and it looks like the Trump team is winning a whole lot of away games. It's kind of cool, yeah. And yet another example of J.D. Vance serving up some facts to The View. Here he is responding to their cries that Trump is deporting children. Funny, they didn't say a word when they were being trafficked during the Biden administration into America.
2: See, you talk about the children. Here's what I'd say. Do we know that during the last administration, we had tens of thousands of children who were sex trafficked by the cartels, who were brought into our country in profoundly dangerous and predatory conditions?
0: Yeah, 300,000 of them actually disappeared.
7: How about this administration?
2: But here's the point.
0: Now let's talk about the 300,000 kids, because it's kind of a big deal no matter what the administration.
2: Unless you enforce the border, you invite that kind of conduct. You think that our immigration policy...
0: Yeah, but it was nothing like the Muriel Boatlift or something like that, I guess.
2: ...policies are inhumane based on the reporting of one person.
0: I'm saying an open border and trafficking children for sex and labor is kind of inhumane.
2: With the political bias, what I'm telling you is that it's inhumane to allow cartels to sex traffic.
0: Oh, no, it was much more than one person.
2: Traffic people across our border.
1: And by the way, please hold on.
0: The View cast proved that denial is contagious. Coming up, Democrats are beginning to avoid Plattner like the plague. Stick around.

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4: Hello and welcome to the third and final segment of Rob Carson's What in the World This Week. By the way, this week Donald Trump effectively got Iran to surrender to the United States. It's true. President Obama sent Iran hundreds of millions of dollars in cash on pallets aboard military transports. Nothing strange about that. While unfreezing billions in assets used to rebuild Iran's missile and nuclear capabilities. As this week's deal was signed, Obama defended his accord called the JCPOA, which I refer to as the JCPOS.
5: How do you think things are being handled right now there?
6: It is doubtful that...
4: This is CPR for his legacy.
6: Any agreement that arises...
4: But it's unfortunately already been flatlining.
6: ...is going to be significantly different.
4: Well, it certainly couldn't suck more.
6: Or a significant improvement from the deal that we had in the first place.
4: Which made Neville Chamberlain look like a genius.
6: And had worked for a long stretch of time.
4: Are you considering having enough nuclear material for 10 to 12 nuclear weapons and long-range missile capabilities that could reach London as a success? I guess so.
7: Well, Barack, I guess you kind of have to say that now, don't you? Because if Donald Trump does make a better deal than you were able to make with Iran, it's going to make you look pretty stupid now.
4: Come off the top ropes with a folding chair, Rob Finnerty.
7: No one else is going to say that, but that's the truth. And that's why we're suddenly hearing from Barack Obama this week, because half of his legacy is tied to the Iran nuclear deal. And if Donald Trump makes a better deal the same week that his presidential library opens up in Chicago, it's going to look really bad.
4: MS Now's Joe Scarborough, who famously defended Biden's brain as the best it has ever been, says this deal with Trump isn't worth the paper it's written on. Sure, Joe, go with that.
8: I will get it, but it's the identical language. And then you have Donald Trump saying, oh, the strait will be open forever for free. Well, no, that's not what the Iranians are saying.
4: Oh, it's not what the Iranians are saying. Well, we'd better believe them then.
8: There's a 60-day period, and then they expect to start receiving tolls.
4: Nope, that's not exactly what Donald Trump and the administration are saying.
8: Regime change. The president had said earlier that we had regime change. Now he's saying he doesn't.
4: Changed it a couple times, actually. Killed that first Ayatollah, made the second one into cardboard.
8: Don't care about regime change. This regime looked tougher than the one before.
4: Oh, no, they're absolutely not. They've been gutted wholesale.
8: Which was pretty bad.
4: Kind of like trusting the word of the Nazis after World War II there, Joe. Senator Chris Murphy said on day one of the Operation Epic Fury that it was a disaster. That was the day, of course, that the Ayatollah was killed. Here he is spewing the same nonsense now that the conflict has ended. Keep in mind, everything he's saying right now is not true.
9: It does bear repeating that none of Donald Trump's objectives have been achieved.
4: Oh, no, absolutely. He's taken away their nuclear capability, and they say they're never going to make nukes again.
9: And they're not even close to being achieved.
4: And completely destroyed their military-industrial complex.
9: Reportedly, Iran still has 70% of their missiles.
4: No, not true, not one little bit.
9: After a $60 billion bombing campaign, the Ayatollah is gone, but the regime now is more radical and more capable.
4: No, actually they are not, because they don't have a military anymore.
9: The regime has proved that they can take America's best shot and survive. They have proved that they can control the Strait of Hormuz.
4: And again, not one little thing he just said was true. Since Graham Platner became Maine Democrats' choice for Senate candidate, Democrats have become chameleons, changing their camouflage to hide from the media firestorm surrounding Platner's dark and checkered past. The latest narrative, leave it up to the voters of Maine. I've got more important things to worry about. And if all else fails, divert to talking about your book that nobody's going to buy.
3: Senator, let me talk to you about the midterms. One of the big headlines this week, Democrats officially nominating Graham Platner as their Senate candidate.
4: He's that Platner!
3: Candidate in Maine, despite a swirl of controversy.
4: Get your distraction ready.
3: From allegations of abusive behavior from ex-girlfriends.
4: Look, a squirrel!
3: Friends, which he firmly denies, to a tattoo associated with a Nazi symbol.
4: Yeah, it was a Totenkopf tattoo.
3: Well, he says he obtained that without understanding its meaning. He has since covered it up.
4: And who hasn't done that, like that Chinese symbol on my lower back?
3: Do you believe Graham Platner has the
4: character? I think I've said too much.
3: Character to serve in the United States Senate.
10: Well, here's what I'll say. Character matters. And that's what I'm saying in this new book that I've written.
4: Wow, he made it into a book promo.
10: The Crooked Place is Made Straight.
4: Available now on Amazon.
10: And I think that the voters of Maine have an opportunity to...
4: There you go. You blame it on the voters of Maine.
10: See who they want to represent them in the United States Senate.
4: I had nothing to do with it, but you really should read my book.
10: They will decide that.
4: Happy birthday, America. Democrats, this year's only going to get bigger and better and more patriotic. And you can come or you can stay at home. We don't care. God bless our police, our first responders, our military, living and deceased, serving and retired, our military that kicked butt in Iran, thank you very much, and of course, you crazy people. And until next week, don't catch the stupid.

0: liberty is too precious a thing to be buried in books, Miss Saunders.
1: I don't like tricks myself, so that makes us even.
2: Tracy.
3: What do you want?
2: You're wonderful.
4: Yeah! Hello, Bedford Falls!
5: Hello, everyone, and welcome to Jimmy Stewart, A Wonderful American Life.

0: That's a Christmas present from a very dear friend of mine.
1: Look, Daddy, teacher says every time a bell rings, an angel gets his wings.
0: That's right. That's right.
2: Atta boy, Clarence.
3: From humble beginnings in small-town America came an unlikely yet undeniable international movie star sensation. Although sometimes stumbling and mumbling his way to the truth.
4: Go out to Mimes Field. Now, this was a little field, not
5: Mimes Field? Never heard of it.
4: Well, it's LAX now.
5: You're kidding.
3: He possessed the quiet strength and courage to fight for what is right, down to the very last breath. Bravery, rugged individualism, loyalty, an inner toughness, and the ability to summon valor in the face of overwhelming odds. His films are timeless images reflecting the American way of life. He steadfastly remained a man who never strayed from the values taught to him throughout his youth. It's what made the roles he played on screen so special, and the films he starred in have stood the test of time. Few performers have enjoyed such overwhelming popularity with people the world over. He was the authentic Mr. Everyman, dancing and singing his way into a woman's heart.
6: Hey, babe, hi, babe, why not give me a try, babe?
3: Or chatting up an invisible giant bunny rabbit, Jimmy Stewart was someone we could all root for, a real American.
7: You know that rule, Mr. Payne.
3: Actor Jimmy Stewart was a major motion picture star, best known for his portrayals of insecure but morally unbreakable characters in films such as Mr. Smith Goes to Washington.
7: You think I'm licked? You all think I'm licked? Well, I'm not licked, and I'm going to stay.

0: a true-to-life decorated war hero.
1: Because I want to speak on my favorite subject, the Army Air Forces.
0: As commanding officer of the 703D Bomb Squadron in England during World War II, fighting for the country he so dearly loved. Stuart would stay in the United States Air Force Reserves, eventually attaining the rank of Brigadier General. And to this day, he remains the highest-ranking actor in military history. His charming and relaxed style endeared him to audiences worldwide and made him a favorite among Hollywood's most prominent directors, such as Frank Capra, John Ford, and Alfred Hitchcock.
2: Without further ado, here is the lost ending of It's a Wonderful Life.
0: Over the years, he has been imitated to the point of absurdity and a favorite of late-night comedians.
3: Mary, I never realized I had so many friends.
0: From Anatomy of a Murder...
4: And in the evening, I sit around and drink bourbon, whiskey, and read law.
0: To The Flight of the Phoenix. To a rabbit named Harvey. Jimmy Stewart was a nice guy. A respectful, unpretentious, grateful American hero, loved and respected by millions around the world.
5: And I thank you.
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0: America in 1908 saw the first Model T roll off Henry Ford's assembly line, the first ever ball drop in Times Square, the first airplane flight, and Theodore Roosevelt was still president. In that same year, on May 20th, James Maitland Jimmy Stewart was born in the town of Indiana, Pennsylvania. His father, Alex Stewart, owned a hardware business in the center of town across the street from the county courthouse. Jimmy's mother, Bessie, was a pillar of their modest middle-class community and, along with Dad, instilled strong values of faith, honesty, and hard work during Jimmy's formative years. Stewart grew up the eldest of three children, and along with his younger sisters, Virginia and Mary, would often put on plays, sing, and perform dance numbers, entertaining family, neighbors, and friends.
1: Your father had a hardware store. He nonetheless was quite pleased when you won an Oscar.
2: The night that I won the Oscar, he called me very late and said that he thought it was fine and that I should send it back to the hardware store, and he'd put it on the knife counter. And that's what I did, and it stayed there for, 20 years under a cheese bell.
0: In the fall of 1923, Jimmy was enrolled in boarding school at Mercersburg Academy, where he excelled at football, track, music, and theater. After prep school in 1928, Jimmy Stewart was accepted at Princeton University, his father's alma mater. While at Princeton, Stewart joined the famed Triangle Club, where he refined his skills as a stage actor and musician. With few other options, after graduation, he joined the fabled University Players Troupe. It was there that he met actors Margaret Sullivan and Henry Fonda, who would all become lifelong friends. It really was the beginning of Jimmy Stewart's very own wonderful life. In the fall of 1932, the University Players caught a huge break when their summer stock production of Carrie Nation became a rousing hit. Their financial backers agreed to invest in a full-scale production under the big city lights of New York. With his architecture career now firmly in the rearview mirror, Stewart moved into an apartment with Henry Fonda in New York, and it was game on in every fashion. Auditions during the day, Thursday night beer clubs, and spontaneous parties where Fonda would hold court and cook hobo sandwiches while Stewart entertained their admirers on piano and accordion. Meanwhile, on stage, Stewart began to get better parts and attract attention from critics who liked his down-home style and growing appreciation from audiences. A commanding performance by Stewart in the dramatic play Yellow Jack made a strong impression on big-time talent scout Bill Grady, who described Stewart as, quote, unaffected and decent, which back then was a good thing, by the way. A week later, Stewart received a telegram from Grady that read simply, report to Hollywood, stop. Parts available, stop. Want 3 months option on your services? Wait. What?
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2: Did you ever used to make resolutions?
3: Yeah.
2: Like what?
3: Smoking cigarettes.
2: You quit that? Yeah.
3: And talking faster.
4: What I liked about Jimmy Stewart was the fact that he was a real star. You hear that word bandied around very freely of somebody a star, but he was a movie star. He could play a cowboy. He could play a priest. He could play a gangster. He could play the head of the bank. He could play a bad guy, evil. You know, he could be a romantic lead. He could play any role, and you believed him.
1: For the first time, acting had become the single most important thing in Jimmy Stewart's life. In 1935, Stewart headed west to Hollywood, again sharing an apartment with Fonda, whose movie career had already begun at 20th Century Fox. Stewart eventually signed a 7-year contract with MGM.
5: Murder Man was the first picture I did at MGM. Spencer Tracy was in it. And Bill Grady, who was a casting director, took me up to the producer and said, "Here's an actor I think will do good on the part of Shorty." And the producer looked back and said, now wait a minute. The part in the picture is Shorty. And you bring me this tall string bean. And Grady just said, "Well, I just thought maybe we could change the name." "Oh," he said, "now you want to change the script too." So I played the part, but I was still Shorty.
1: Oh. The two now very eligible bachelors, Hank and Jimmy, set about double dating with different starlets for nearly every night of the week.
6: You can't help yourself. You'll get so that you won't want a husband and a home and kids until it's too late.
5: This was with Jean Harlow, something that was sort of a goodbye scene. We were going to kiss goodbye. And at the end of the rehearsal, Jean kissed me. Well, I'd never been kissed like that before. She really let me have it, and this was only the rehearsal. And Clarence Brown was directing. And Clarence Brown said, "All right, are we ready for a take?" And this was better than the last one. He let me do it 3 times. Four times counting the rehearsal. And she was a good kisser.
1: When asked about the variety of movie beauties he kept company with, Jimmy Stewart only said these women were great dancers and "I love to dance."
7: Stewart would go on to act in over 2 dozen movies in the next 5 years and star opposite the greatest leading ladies of the era, including Carol Lombard, Marlena Dietrich, Ginger Rogers, and Margaret Sullivan, with whom he fell in love. Unfortunately, Miss Sullivan did not share those feelings.
8: She treated him like a dog.
9: Yes, well, you treated me like a dog.
8: Yes, but instead of licking my hand, you barked.
10: From the very outset, Stewart's face, his eyes, that wondering look, the way he listened to people, he was a great listener, it represented an idealism that Americans like to believe they have.
1: But 1936 was still one heck of a year for Stewart. He made no less than 9 films, with several having a major long-term impact on his career. The tall, affable, diverse actor nailed down part after part, eventually landing a co-starring role with Buddy Ebsen and Eleanor Powell in the hit musical comedy Born to Dance. In that same year, Stewart also scored his first dramatic role in After the Thin Man. Friend Margaret Sullivan then insisted that Jimmy be her next leading man, even making it a deal breaker to studio brass, who eventually relented. and cast Stewart alongside her in the hit film Next Time We Love, his first top role.
11: All aboard!
12: Cicely, darling, what would happen if you didn't take this train?
8: Why, it wouldn't matter if you wanted me to stay.
12: I'll stay right there. Stay right there.
13: Sullivan taught him how to relate to the camera and how to use his body. If sometimes it still seemed awkward, then use the awkwardness. And it was obviously generally a sense of teaching him to be comfortable with himself.
12: If there's anything I object to, it's demonstrations of affection in public places.
8: Me too.
1: Then came 1938, The Tipping Point. After watching Stewart in the film Navy Blue and Gold, a director with star-making clout saw qualities in the actor he knew the public would love.
14: An actor who was, in your estimation, and forgive me if I'm putting words in your mouth, who was the best at that, was it Jimmy Stewart?
15: Yes, Jimmy Stewart, I think, is the best actor that makes the audience feel that he is not acting. Mm-hmm. He's just living whatever he's... that's why he's so effective. He's just a wonderful actor.
14: I read an interesting quote you had on that topic. You said, when you look at Jimmy Stewart on the screen, you don't say, good heavens, what a great performance. What you say?
15: It's not what a great performance, but what a great person, what a great man he is.
1: Frank Capra, one of the hottest film directors of the era, cast Stewart in the comedy You Can't Take It With You, which won the Academy Award for Best Picture. But would it make Jimmy Stewart a star? You betcha.
0: Need a good laugh? We know a place. 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
5: Welcome back to Jimmy Stewart, A Wonderful American Life. In 1939, director Frank Capra cast Jimmy Stewart as the naively idealistic Senator Jefferson Smith in Mr. Smith Goes to Washington.
6: Thank you. I can't help feeling that there's been a big mistake somehow.
5: In Mr. Smith, Stewart played a young politician from Middle America who goes to Washington, D.C. and takes on corruption, fighting for justice and right from wrong, the basic principles of our republic.
7: It had a great impact in the nation again, in bringing the workings of the Senate to the knowledge of a great number of persons who had no concept at all what the Senate hall looked like or how the desks were arranged or how senators rose to speak.
8: The Capitol Dome. I want to make that come to life for every boy in this land. Yes, and all light it up like that, too. You see, boys forget what their country means by just reading the land of the free in history books. And they get to be men, they forget even more. Liberty is too precious a thing to be buried in books, Miss Saunders. Men should hold it up in front of them every single day of their lives and say, I'm free to think and to speak. My ancestors couldn't, I can. And my children will.
9: It is not possible to overstate the importance of Mr. Smith, Mr. Washington. There is a story which I believe to be true. The last film allowed by the Germans in France before the occupation took hold and only German films would be allowed was apparently Mr. Smith Goes to Washington. And the first film shown in the Parisian theaters after the occupation was lifted was Mr. Smith Goes to Washington. Now, when I grew up, my politics were formed by my parents and by Frank Capra. I'm James Stewart.
10: And
9: I believed all of my life that what he accomplishes in that film, the passionate sincerity of who he is as he overcomes the cynicism of Washington, is a true story. I really believe it now. He formed those feelings in me, and no one else could have done it.
10: Because I wouldn't give you 2 cents for all your fancy rules if behind them they didn't have a little bit of plain, ordinary, everyday kindness. And a little looking out for the other fella, too.
5: Stewart received his first Academy Award nomination for his performance.
11: Let's dance. Will you? Please?
12: Sir, it's not that I don't want to, you understand. It's on account of the... I don't know any of these modern steps here.
11: Oh, come on, Jimmy. Please. For me?
12: Sir, heck, I guess I might as well try it.

0: Later that year in 1939, Stewart followed up the high-spirited drama Mr. Smith with Destry Rides Again, a comedic Western spoof opposite international sex symbol Marlena Dietrich.
1: Ever been to New Orleans, Tom?
2: No.
1: It's wonderful this time of the year. You'd like it there. How about it?
0: The film was another critical and box office hit. In 1940, Stewart was asked by Katharine Hepburn to join her and Cary Grant in The Philadelphia Story, by far the most romantic role Jimmy Stewart had taken on.
3: George?
0: The part earned Stewart another Oscar nomination for Best Actor in 1940.
4: Hello, you.
3: Hello.
4: Hey, you look fine.
3: I feel fine.
4: Good.
5: He was wonderful in that part. I thought he talked his way right into her. You know, an Academy Award.
6: No, you're made out of flesh and blood. That's the blank, unholy surprise of it. Oh, you're the golden girl, Tracy. Full of life and warmth and delight. Oh, what goes on? You got tears in your eyes.
7: Shut up, shut up. Oh, Mike, keep talking, keep talking, talk, will you?
6: No, I've stopped.
7: Why? Has your mind taken hold again, dear Professor?
6: Well, good thing, don't you? Do you agree?
7: No, Professor.
6: All right, lay off that Professor stuff now. Do you hear me?
7: Yes, Professor.
6: It's really all I am to you, is it?
7: Of course, Professor.
6: Are you sure?
7: Why, yes. Yes, of course.
0: Ironically, it put Stewart in a head-to-head competition with Henry Fonda, who was nominated that year for his performance in The Grapes of Wrath. Jimmy Stewart prevailed almost reluctantly over his best friend and was not shy about letting people know he thought Fonda actually deserved the award.
8: It's a great thrill to me to receive this trophy.
0: But winning an Oscar meant much more than fame and fortune for the now A-list actor. Jimmy Stewart accomplished something far more important, earning his father's approval for choosing to become an artist. Jimmy Stewart was of proud Scottish heritage. His ancestors fought in the Revolutionary War, the Civil War, and his father served in World War I. It made an indelible impression so deep that despite Stewart being in the earning prime of his career, receiving a king's ransom to appear in films, he would need to answer when the call came. And God was about to put Jimmy Stewart to the test.
9: July 4th, 2026, the 250th anniversary of American independence. The Great American State Fair becomes the center of it all. 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There's never been a July 4th like this one. 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Freedom 250, the Great American State Fair, July 4th.
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0: Welcome back to Jimmy Stewart, A Wonderful American Life.
16: Jimmy Stewart had this ability, even though he was known as a guy who was very gentle in the guy with the rabbit, imaginary rabbit, and playing the light Philadelphia Story kind of movies, but he did have this great touch with his own anger. When he did an anger scene, you felt a genuine anger developing inside of him. And though he wasn't a big man, he always managed to reflect that on the screen.
17: I wanted to see you hang.
16: He felt that he could be capable of a tremendous meanness if necessary. And I think that's what propelled him along so successfully in all those Anthony Mann westerns. He was Mr. Nice Guy, and then when crossed and when wronged, he would step forth and really let loose.
0: At 32 years of age, Jimmy Stewart was being rewarded handsomely for his acting skills in Hollywood films and indulged his love of flying by buying a single-engine Stinson 105 airplane. In 1940, however, the tranquility of life in hometowns across the country was once again about to be upended by horrifying events occurring in far-off lands. Alongside millions of patriots, Jimmy Stewart got busy logging hours in his aircraft with one goal: to become a combat pilot.
18: After Dad passed away, I found a piece of writing he'd done during the war. And all through it, he referred to it. He said, "When I used to be an actor."
19: Hollywood film star James Stewart is now a captain in the Air Force. Interviewed in Britain, he had this to say about his wartime job.
20: "I'm very proud to be here, and I'm going to do my best to be useful as a soldier in the United States Army."
0: In October of 1940, It looked as if he would get his chance when nearly a year before the attack on Pearl Harbor, Jimmy Stewart was drafted. But Stewart would literally find himself on the light end of the scale. He was rejected from going to battle by military protocols.
2: I was drafted. I keep saying that's the only lottery I've ever won. You know, there are 5, 6, 7 million people. And my number was 380. I went to go for a physical, and I weighed 130 pounds. And they said, don't weigh enough. Well, there was so much hullabaloo about this. So I went down to the same guy, and I said, how about just changing the number on what I weigh? Let's get this going.
21: I used to go to the briefings because I used to like to listen to him do his Jimmy Stewart. And I used to watch the way people would relate to him. And they would relate to him as though he were a movie star for a while. And then they'd forget all about that and realize that he was one of the boys.
22: He was calm under pressure and inspired confidence in the men. And he could be a disciplinarian. I saw all of those characteristics in him. But at the same time, he still had that wonderful, relaxed manner that you see in a lot of Jimmy Stewart's movies. I mean, he came through as a real person.
23: As Stewart risked his life in the flak-filled skies over Germany, he was comforted by the 91st Psalm, a copy of which his father had slipped into his uniform pocket, along with this note. My dear Jim Boy, soon after you read this letter, you will be on your way to the worst sort of danger. I feel sure that God will lead you through this mad experience. God bless you and keep you. I love you more than I can tell you. Dad.
0: Stewart served his country admirably, sacrificing what no doubt would have been a massively lucrative time period in his Hollywood career. He was awarded numerous commendations, including 2 Distinguished Flying Cross medals for extraordinary bravery under fire. For Jimmy Stewart, the future of America was more important than money, movies, or fame. On May 8, 1945, World War II came to an end, and the now Colonel James Stewart would return home unscathed.
24: My name is Jimmy Stewart. Before I came home, I heard a lot of things that made me worry a little as to whether this was still the same America I grew up in. Of course, I wondered when I heard about a couple of crackpots here and there that wanted to make things different. And then I heard from a lot of friends of mine out here in Hollywood about a thing they were all joining. The American Brotherhood of Christians and Jews. So, if it's all right with you, I'd like to have some of these folks out here tell you just why they joined. I will start with Van Johnson.
25: I joined because I'm pretty grateful for the kind of country that gave me my break. And I've learned that all Americans are the same kind of people, no matter what way they want to worship God.
24: Shirley Temple.
26: At school, we were all taught the value of teamwork. Well, good grief, America was built by all of us working together. And our whole future depends on you helping him, and you helping her, and all of us helping each other. I'm for it.
24: Eddie Cantor.
27: You know, the most wonderful sound in the world is the laughter of a free people. No tyrant in history ever had a sense of humor or a sense of tolerance. Here in America, we have both. Let's keep them. Let's join the Brotherhood.
24: Katharine Hepburn.
28: Hate is a disease. People who talk hate and people who organize for hate are worse than typhoid carriers. If we want to keep our democracy healthy, we must wipe out this disease.
24: Ingrid Bergman.
29: The American Constitution says that God has endowed man with certain inalienable rights, among which is the freedom of religion. No matter how we worship God, we must grant the same freedom of worship to our fellow man if we are truly religious.
24: Well, there it is, ladies and gentlemen. Won't you join? How about it?
0: But upon his return in 1945 to pick up where he left off, a lot had changed.
30: Officially 19,
1: bombing missions as a pilot in B-24s. There were a few more than that, where he was accompanying a sortie as a commander and went along. So it was probably more like 23, 24 in total.
3: Jimmy returned home with thousands of other GIs crammed on board the Queen Elizabeth, and like many of his fellow passengers, wondered what was next.
2: My contract with MGM ran out during the war, and I just got a phone call one day. It was Frank Capra, and he said, I have an idea for a story. Why don't you come down, and I'll tell it to you. Well, I couldn't get down there quick enough, and I sat down. And he said, you're a fellow in a small town.
4: Mary, I know what I'm going to do tomorrow and the next day and next year and the year after that. I'm shaking the dust of this crummy little town off my feet and I'm going to see the world.
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6: 3, 2, 1, bingo! 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
2: So you go down and save the... 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I said, Frank, if you want me to be in a picture about a guy that wants to kill himself and an angel comes down named Clarence and he can't swim and I saved, when do we start?
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0: Whatever you're in the mood for, there's always something to listen to on TuneIn. 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
2: You're watching Jimmy Stewart, A Wonderful American Life. In April of 1946, production began on Jimmy Stewart's first film after World War II, It's a Wonderful Life. Stewart played George Bailey, who lived in the sleepy fictional town of Bedford Falls.
3: Good afternoon, Mr. Bailey.
4: Hello, Violet!
2: One of the largest film sets ever constructed, sprawled over 4 acres with 75 phony stores and 20 full-grown oak trees. It's well known that, despite the director, cast, and Jimmy Stewart believing the film was the best creation they had ever been involved in, the movie was initially a flop.
4: Merry Christmas!
5: Merry Christmas, George!
2: Republic Pictures, who owned the copyright, didn't bother to renew it. And the film fell into the public domain. This allowed TV stations across the land to play the movie for free. And they were more than happy to do so for years and years.
3: Merry Christmas, Daddy!
6: Daddy and Daddy!
4: Kids! Hey!
2: In time, It's a Wonderful Life became a beloved classic, perhaps the greatest movie classic.

0: In 1947, Jimmy Stewart returned to Broadway in Harvey, a play about an eccentric man whose best friend was a giant, invisible rabbit. Stewart went on to star in the film version of Harvey and was nominated for a Best Actor Oscar.
1: Well, I turned around, and here was this big 6-foot rabbit leaning up against a lamppost.
0: Stewart also became a favorite of notorious director Alfred Hitchcock, with whom he made several films, the first being Rope in 1948. And in 1949, after years of dating and near misses, it was finally Jimmy Stewart's turn to get lassoed. At age 41, he married former model Gloria Hattrick McLean. Stewart adopted Gloria's 2 sons from a prior marriage, and the couple later had twin daughters, Kelly and Judy, in 1951. Soon after getting hitched, Stewart reinvented himself as a gunslinger of sorts, appearing in gritty westerns such as Winchester 73 and Broken Arrow in 1950. Stewart was the type of actor who could never be typecast. He had amazing range, an unlimited number of emotions and objectives to project, and no role he could not handle. He had undiminished charisma throughout his career. Further pushing his career into the stratosphere, albeit this time in a wheelchair, Alfred Hitchcock cast Jimmy Stewart in the lead of Rear Window in 1954.
2: Hello. Hello. Look, a man is assaulting a woman at 125 West 9th Street, second floor, at the rear.
0: Jimmy Stewart was a top draw at the box office, while off-screen, a devoted husband and father. But trouble was right around the corner.
3: No, no, Harley. There can't be a finer calling in the whole world than being a Republican businessman.
4: I don't like to dispute you, Don, but did you always vote Democratic?
3: Well, that was when I didn't know any better.
0: Communism was on the rise around the world, and the patriot Jimmy Stewart did not care for the growing leftist movement in Hollywood. Lifelong pals Stewart and Fonda had a terrible falling out over the issue.
5: They only had one argument in their entire friendship, which, as I said, ran 50 years. It was over politics. Stewart was a conservative Republican, probably from the time his mother's water broke. Fonda was a liberal Democrat, probably from the time his mother's water broke. But they argued about politics in 1947, and it got heated, very heated. And at some point in the argument, they both stopped because they realized that the weight they placed on their friendship was more important than the weight they placed on their political ideology.
0: The pact between the two succeeded, although it's unclear how Henry Fonda felt when Jimmy Stewart, who remained active in the service, was promoted in 1959 to Brigadier General. In 1962, Jimmy Stewart teamed up with director John Ford and John Wayne in the box office and critically acclaimed smash hit, The Man Who Shot Liberty Valance.
6: What's the matter? Everybody in this country killed crazy?
0: The film, perhaps more than any other, captured the true Stewart, a man of virtue and goodness who has the moral courage to stand up against the bad guy. In 1976, Stewart again teamed up with John Wayne in the Duke's final film, The Shootist.
7: Why don't you just say it flat out?
8: All right. You have a cancer. Advanced. When the pain gets too bad, I can give you something. I'm sorry, Bogus.
0: Jimmy Stewart continued making films, dabbled in television, poetry, and became a regular beloved guest on late night TV.
9: I think I feel that stare, and I reach out my hand to stroke his hair, but he's not there. Oh, how I wish that wasn't so. I'll always love a dog named Bob.
0: His longtime friend and colleague, President Ronald Reagan, awarded Stewart the nation's highest honor, the Medal of Freedom. But no amount of praise, awards, or 50 years of movie magic could ease the pain of Jimmy Stewart's loss in 1992, when the love of his life, wife Gloria, died of cancer. They had been married 44 years. On July 2, 1997, Jimmy Stewart died in his sleep at age 89. On screen, Jimmy Stewart portrayed characters who embraced their values, regardless of the hardships or challenges they were confronted with. Off screen, Jimmy Stewart was the face of honesty and courage, resilience, and the willingness to do whatever it takes to defend and protect what is right, no matter the cost. He walked the walk.
10: Just remember, no man is born to be a failure. Just remember, no man is poor who has friends.
8: Well, you're not going to use the story, Mr. Scott?
11: This is the West, sir. When the legend becomes fact, print the legend.
0: Thank you for watching this presentation of Jimmy Stewart, A Wonderful American Life.
12: Tonight, more clarity on the memo of understanding. The White House making it clear Iran gets nothing if they refuse to cooperate. Plus, a mother single-handedly stopped a massacre at the White House. New chilling details on the UFC terror plot, proving just how critical it is for parents to track their kids online. And a political masterclass in hostile territory. The Vice President's debut on The View did not disappoint. We've got all the must-see moments. All that and much more. The Pulse Weekly starts now. Good evening, friends, and welcome to The Pulse Weekly. I am David Harris, Jr. Well, Vice President J.D. Vance, he faced the American people this week, making the case in favor of the memo of understanding with Iran.
13: I think the president's peace plan in Iran is already bearing real fruits for the American people. Last night, 12.5 million barrels of oil went through the Strait of Hormuz. That is a high since the beginning of the conflict.
12: Well, President Trump signed the deal Wednesday night in France. The message from the White House is clear and unwavering. The war is over. American interests are protected, and the global economy is stabilizing at a rapid pace.
13: Oil prices are down nearly at their level from the pre-war conflict. Gas prices dropped below $4 a gallon today for the first time since the conflict. And importantly, they're going to keep falling further given how low oil prices are.
12: But as the White House celebrates a peace secured through strength, the establishment media, Democrats and even some Republicans, are spinning the narrative. They claim that President Trump gave up too much, too soon. But the vice president had a message for those critics.
13: So you really have a win-win situation for the United States of America. If the Iranians don't change their behavior, their military and their nuclear program is still destroyed. If they do change their behavior, then they are going to have a transformative relationship with the Middle East, and the Middle East will have a transformative relationship with the people of Iran.
12: Former Navy intelligence officer and Turning Point USA contributor Jack Posobiec and Iranian-American human rights advocate Goldie Ghamari joined me this week with their reaction to this preliminary deal. Thank you both so much for joining the Pulse this evening. Jack, first to you. What do you make of this agreement now that the full text of the memo has been released?
5: Well, I think that when we look at the agreement, it's important to also understand the context behind it. This is completely different from the Obama deal, which was come into through cowardice, was come into through weakness. This was come to through strength. Not only the strength of President Trump as a figure himself, but the strength and the use of the United States military. That's where this one has teeth, where we know the Obama deal was just giving them pallets of cash up front with nothing. So that's why I trust President Trump and J.D. Vance, because we know that if they're not following up to their agreements, then guess what? We can go back to the stick.
12: Yeah, I know. I think that's exactly what President Trump said. He'll drop bombs. He's not afraid to do that. Now, Goldie, you reposted a powerful message on X from an Iranian to the regime. It says, America and Trump may overlook your faults and come to an agreement with you, but we will not forget as long as the world exists what scoundrels you are. We will not forget what calamities you've brought upon our people, what scars you have left in our hearts. We have a score with you that can only be settled in one way, with revenge. We are your enemies forever. So, Goldie, do you feel like the Iranian people

0: July 4th, 2026, the 250th anniversary of American independence. 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There never will be again. 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
4: Might resume much sooner than people might think. But Iranians were hoping that President Trump would exterminate the Islamic regime.
5: Well, I know he did, as you said, he did take out a lot of bad guys over there, but there's still, I think, some hanging on. Now, there has been a lot of talk about how much money Iran is going to get, and will they receive that cash? Now, Vice President Vance addressed that earlier today. Watch.
6: The simple fact is that the only way the Iranians get any of those resources, not a single penny, by the way, from the United States of America under any circumstances, but the only way that they would ever get any benefit of the bargain is if they comply fully and change their behavior.
5: So the White House says they'll get no money up front except from their own oil sales. Jack, should that assurance from the vice president be enough to silence the critics?
7: Well, I think that for some people, of course, you know, there's always going to be criticism. Look, with the First Amendment, we're the United States of America, people are going to have their opinions. And in a situation with war, there absolutely should be freedom of speech and people should give their opinions. That's what America 250 is all about. But, you know, when it comes down to it, this is one of the key differences with the Obama deal. This deal is based on benchmarks. This deal is based on compliance gets you the carrot. And if you do not comply, you don't get it. What Obama was doing was unfreezing all of the assets up front to include not just those assets that were frozen in Iranian-backed currency, but the reason he was sending cash over was because the United States doesn't have a mechanism to be able to send currency over. So he was just sending direct cash payments to the mullahs. It was as crazy back then as it sounds now. President Trump, of course, made this a huge part of his original campaign all the way back in 2016. So I trust that the national security, the team that President Trump has in place, understands all of this. They're going to be looking for compliance, not just putting up money up front.
5: Yeah, it's going to be all about compliance. Well, Iran's supreme leader issued a written statement on the memo of understanding today. It says, it is obvious that the face-to-face negotiations that will be held in the future will not mean accepting the enemy's point of view. Now, Goldie, that sounds like the same defiant tone we've heard from Iran's former leadership that are no longer here. We've heard it for years.
4: Absolutely. I mean, this is the same Islamic regime calling, you know, America the great Satan and, you know, Allahu Akbar, jihad, whatever. They've been doing it for 47 years. There's no way that they're going to reform. There's no way that they are going to change. The same people in charge right now are the same ones who've been there for decades. You know, what's really interesting is that, you know, some of the Democrats or the TDS people, they're claiming that, you know, President Trump has failed because the Islamic regime is now ruled by a younger, more hardliner version of his, you know, dead father. By the way, the former supreme dictator still hasn't been buried yet. According to their own religion and ideology, they're supposed to bury someone within 3 days. It's been well over 3 days, and they still haven't buried Ali Khamenei because they're afraid of what might happen if they hold a mass funeral. But here's the thing. We have not seen any video or message or audio recording from the current supreme dictator. It's just text messages. And you're absolutely right. You know, they say one thing in front of English media cameras, but then when they're in their own, you know, media, it's all about the great Satan and, you know, jihad and, you know, we're exporting the revolution. There's not a single moderate within the Islamic regime. That would be like saying, within Adolf Hitler's Nazi Germany, there were moderate Nazis. Let me tell you something. There are no moderate Nazis. The same.

0: way that there are no moderate Islamic terrorists. I think President Trump's deal is fantastic, but I don't think it's going to last because the Islamic regime, they have never honored a deal, and I don't see them making peace with, you know, the so-called Great Satan, as they call it.
1: No, I don't think they will either, but only time will tell. Now, the 60-day clock for final negotiations has officially started. There are reports that both sides will meet this weekend to start on the broader deal. Jack, how confident are you that we'll actually get to an agreement?
2: Well, as far as I know, you know, I've spoken to the White House a little bit about this, and they are pushing forward for the meeting this weekend in Geneva, of course, looking for the final logistics on that. President Trump already returned back, so it doesn't look like he'll be going, but the vice president is the one the security plan is pushing out forward. And look, the 60 days, I'd love to see it. But again, you know, if President Trump can make the deal, he's the only one that could do it. But will we actually see a final deal? That really depends so much on the Iranians. Do they want to, as J.D. Vance said, act like a normal country? Do they want to have good relations with their neighbors and with the United States? Or do they want to continue down the path of what we saw before for, as you say, 47 years?
1: Yeah, it's going to be very interesting. But things are moving in the right direction, I believe. Now, before the strike started, there was hope that the Iranian people would be able to rise up and actually take control of their country. Goldie, do you think that that could still happen at this point?
0: Oh, yes, absolutely. In fact, the Islamic regime has never been weaker. We know that there's, you know, certain things happening inside of occupied Iran right now. You know, the Iranian people have been trying to rise up for the last 47 years. In 1999, 2003, 2018, 2019, 2022, and of course, just this past January when they rose up in the millions across the country, over, you know, 40,000 innocent unarmed Iranians were murdered in 2 days alone. This is not a normal government. This is a terrorist, you know, jihadi, you know, cult that is stuck in the seventh century. They're never going to be normal. They're never going to reform. If these, you know, if these terrorists are literally willing to murder unarmed men, women, and children just to remain in power, imagine how they think about Americans or how they're going to deal with Americans. You cannot trust them. But what I can tell you is that after the massacre of January 8 and 9, Iranians have never been more motivated to rise up. We're just waiting for the right conditions. And of course, the call of His Royal Highness, Crown Prince of Iran, Reza Pahlavi, who's going to issue the final call. And I want to be very clear, you know, to all Americans here. It is not President Trump's responsibility for regime change. That is the responsibility of the Iranian people. The revolution began with the Iranian people. It will end with the Iranian people. However, we are very grateful for, you know, President Trump and the United States for everything that they've done to weaken the Islamic regime. That has been a very big help. You know, we just wish that he wouldn't compromise or, you know, put an MOU with them, because we as Iranians know you can't trust them. I have a feeling that that's going to be a hard lesson that's going to be learned by some people within the Trump administration, because this regime is irreformable.
1: Well, I'm glad that you shared that.
0: I'll trust them.
1: Yeah. I'm glad you shared that. I think that you're 100% right. It is the responsibility of the Iranian people. President Trump has gone a long way to make sure that hopefully those right conditions are set. And again,
0: and we're very
1: if the IRGC cannot be trusted, I think we'll. Yeah, I think the IRGC will prove that they're not trustworthy in probably just a short time. Jack Posobiec, Goldie Ghamari, God bless you guys. Coming up, a massacre plot and a mother's heartbreaking choice. We're going inside the warped mind of a radicalized teen to find out why parents are now the best line of defense. And unburdened by what has been. Cackling, Kamala reunites with Tampon Tim after serving up a fresh word salad on stage. What brought the failed 2024 ticket back together?
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5: Welcome back, friends, to The Pulse Weekly. I am David Harris, Jr. Well, as investigators dig deeper into the five suspects plotting a deadly attack at the White House UFC event, the full horror of what was averted is chilling. This group of extremists were operating across multiple states, actively mapping out sniper positions and planning explosive drone strikes with a hit list that included President Trump, Vice President J.D. Vance, Elon Musk, and Israeli Prime Minister Benjamin Netanyahu. And in a striking revelation, investigators have confirmed that one of the key co-conspirators involved in this terror plot is an illegal immigrant. Abraham Alvarez came to the United States as a child and received deportation relief through Obama's DACA program. But the most agonizing part of this story, friends, isn't just the tactical threat that was neutralized, it's the heartbreaking decision that stopped it. 19-year-old suspect Tyson Proper wasn't caught by a high-tech intelligence dragnet. He was stopped on June 10th, just 4 days before the event, because his own mother made the courageous choice to call local police. His family had grown very deeply alarmed by comments that he made that were sympathetic to Adolf Hitler, alongside his alleged plans to rendezvous with individuals that he met online for what he called hit-and-run missions. And to make things worse, he used his high school graduation money to stockpile a shotgun, a rifle, ballistic plates, and thousands of rounds of ammunition. Are you kidding me, friends? This story has struck a deep chord with parents all across the country, forcing a look at a boundary that no mother or father ever wants to face. And that's the agonizing moral line between protecting your child and protecting your country. Beverly Hills psychiatrist Dr. Carol Lieberman joined me to break down the warning signs parents should be looking out for. Doctor, thank you for joining The Pulse this evening. How difficult is it for a parent to accept that their child has become a danger to society? And what psychological barriers usually prevent families from speaking up until it's too late?
6: Yes. What Tyson Proper's mother did was very courageous. A lot of families, a lot of parents would not do this for a number of reasons. First of all, they don't want their child to get into trouble, you know, to go to jail for life. Second of all, they don't want to see that they may have done something wrong. I mean, clearly something happened to that child, especially, for example, here he is. He takes his high school graduation money and buys these weapons and so on. So something, you know, it's a lot of anger. It has to do with anger. It has to do with feeling like kind of hopeless that you're going to be able to achieve something other than that. You know, something more positive. I want to make a legacy. I want to make some kind of a stand. I want people to know who I am. And then to choose something this violent. I mean, it would have been thousands of people that could well have been killed. And so there has to be something, some kind of psychological problem, perhaps untreated, a mental illness. Perhaps he was bullied. Perhaps he was watching too many violent video games, family dysfunction, abuse. Something. All of these things are the typical things that come together to make a child or a teenager go and do something violent like this.
5: Well, and it seems like he maybe had just a lot of too much time online. At just 14 years old, this kid was bragging about his tech skills, already showing signs of intense paranoia, claiming that people were spying on his TikTok groups. Take a look.
7: Maybe I'm not going to believe this, but I'm a professional type person. I'm a geek guy. I'm very good with computers. All right, hello. Again, in the video. All right, so the reason why I left TikTok is because of... since people say China's spying on us, I... don't think that, and I do think it. I believe it and don't believe it.
5: Well, fast forward 5 years, the feds say he was totally consumed by horrific conspiracies, believing the government was run by a Jeffrey Epstein-linked elite that literally sacrificed and consumed infants. Is de-radicalization even possible for someone like this, or has their reality been so permanently warped by the time the FBI actually gets to step in?
6: Well, you know, looking at that video, it really does show that there were problems, psychological problems way back then. And it's sad that he didn't get, I presume he didn't get or didn't get enough treatment. But that's a good example. You know, these kinds of signs should make parents bring their child to a psychiatrist, you know, before they get to be older and contemplate doing these kinds of violent things. He seemed very lonely. He seemed very confused. And then, you know, add to it. And he might well have been affected by propaganda, regular, real terrorist, radical Islamist terrorist propaganda online, because the way that what they were planning, the drones was the first thing, and then the secondary thing was to make people panic after the drones dropped explosives, and then to go into a line and to then go right into an area where there would be snipers, and then, of course, to go to the White House. So these are tactics that actual radical Islamist terrorists use. So there would probably has been some kind of exposure to that as well.
5: Yeah, as much time as he was spending online, there's no telling. I'm sure he stumbled across something that was definitely trying to radicalize him. Now, to the outside world, the kid just looked like an isolated teenager staring at a screen in his bedroom. But how do internet forums and encrypted chat groups act as an incubator for nurturing this level of extreme violence?
6: Yes, because, you know, what happens is if you're chatting with people who have similar ideas to you, it normalizes it. And in fact, it kind of accelerates it and makes you think that you're right and you have friends who would want to join you. And that's how, I mean, that's what happened. He was on TikTok and then he gathered people around him who had similar ideas. And they ultimately, you know, they've been working on this since March. And then they ultimately made this plan. But, parents need to really pay more attention to their children, pay more attention to signs that might be, you know, that they feel like a lot. The problem is when kids are lonely or depressed, they spend more time online than when kids who are not. And so if your child is spending a whole lot of time online, you know, whether it's in chat rooms or watching things that they shouldn't really be watching or, you know, that's a sign in itself. And you need to find out whether they're lonely or you know, I mean, he may well have been bullied in school. These are the typical kinds of things that I mentioned before.
5: Yeah.
6: And the problem is, too, there are a lot of problems, but one of them is that we're not having family dinners like we used to, you know, where parents could then talk to the child and say, how was your day today? What did you do today in school? And so on. and try to nip things in the bud. Even when families do have dinner together, it's usually with the phones next to them, and so they're not really communicating.
5: Yeah, there needs to be a lot more communication, I think, around the dinner table, or especially just between parents and their kids. Now, we're seeing a chilling, very chilling trend here. In the Charlie Kirk case, it was obviously too late, unfortunately, but it was Tyler Robinson's parents who did call the FBI once they sensed something was off. Now it's Tyson Proper's mother stopping a massacre by turning in her son. So what does this trend tell us about how deep online radicalization has gone when the only real line of defense could be the parent?
6: Parents. Well, and another example of that is the San Diego mosque attack, where one of the two young men and one of their mothers did call the police, but by the time the police, you know, started paying attention to it, they had already attacked the mosque. But yes, this accelerationism, you know, that is the problem that really kind of connects all of these things, where people have different things that they're angry about. It's an underlying anger, and then they, you know, whether it's towards a political figure or, you know, in this case, it was a lot of different things. It was people who were rich, you know, who were going to be at the UFC. It was people, of course, Trump and other politicians. People they were checking out which politicians in Congress were funded or received money from Israel. You know, the Israel PAC. There were so many different, so it was anti-Semitic, anti-Israel, so many different things kind of rolled into one. And basically what it is to destroy America because they're not happy with one or more of these kinds of things.
5: Coming up, Vice President J.D. Vance enters hostile territory. We've got all the mic drop moments from his first ever visit to the cackling hens of The View.
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9: But here's the point. 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

0: July 4th, 2026, the 250th anniversary of American independence. 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
5: Welcome back, friends, to the Pulse Weekly. I am David Harris Jr. Well, Vice President J.D. Vance, he did something that very few men, especially Republican men, would ever even consider. He entered the lion's den, appearing on the ABC show The View.
6: So Alyssa, this is a show of MAGA Republicans, right? That's
7: yeah,
6: what my
7: right,
6: media
7: yes.
6: team told me? Okay, good.
8: Well, we'll find out.
5: Yeah, well, the vice president went in expecting to discuss his deeply personal new book centered around his faith. But instead, he was immediately ambushed by a barrage of hostile policy questions and a tense face-off with the queen of hypocrisy herself, Whoopi, over, I bet you can guess, race.
8: The Emmett Till stuff coming down, or them doing all kinds of removal of information of right. black heroes. How does that sit with you?
6: Well, what exactly are you talking about, Whoopi? Because I know Emmett Till was Emmett Till was the kid. I want to know what
8: you,
6: she's.
8: You don't know
6: I
8: what I'm talking
6: to your
8: about.
6: Actual point.
8: So in a lot of the. Museums. There's so many. Where they're taking down the actual history that happened in this country.
5: Yeah. Well, it was a full textbook display of mainstream media bias. MRC video host Justine Brooke Murray joined me with reaction to Vice President's debut on The View. Justine, thanks for joining the Pulse tonight. Now, the vice president, he went on the show to sell and promote his new book. And in the process, he completely dismantled so many of the left's talking points. Watch this conversation about immigration.
9: The majority of people that ICE is rounding up and taking out of their homes from their families, they're separating families, they're using children as bait.
6: But the majority are
9: not criminals.
6: But can I respond to that? Let me just say this. Okay. So you talk about the children. Here's what I'd say. Do we know that during the last administration, we had tens of thousands of children who were sex trafficked by the cartels, who were brought into our country in profoundly dangerous and predatory conditions?
9: Let's talk about this administration.
6: But here's the point. Unless you enforce the border, you invite that kind of conduct.
5: Justine, it seemed like he was holding his own there. What are your thoughts on what we got to hear, the clips? Maybe you got to see more of it, but what are your thoughts on our VP there?
10: It's just so interesting to see how The View rewrote immigration and basically denied that any alien gangbangers are being flooded into this country, just like the way Whoopi tried to rewrite American history, or should I say Karen Johnson likes to rewrite her own personal background and her own history. But this cast, of course, they're very race-baiting, and it just goes to show the newsbusters at the Media Research Center, they studied that out of their 341 at this point, 42 guests, they had only two of the guests, and now three of the guests this year have been on the right, or so-called on the right. J.D. Vance has really been the only person on the right, and of course, he's the only one they target. They just got off the heels of basically giving Jill Biden a tongue bath. I remember when Whoopi cheerled her book and said, wow, isn't it unfair that Obama at 0 hour finally admitted that Joe Biden was incompetent? It was just so terrible that he finally told the truth.
5: Yeah, and they just continue to call her Dr. Jill, and then she tried to say, I'm not a doctor. And then she said, oh, wait a minute, I am a doctor. Now, of course, they had to bring up the cat lady comment that Vance made during an interview almost 5 years ago. Watch this.
4: In the book, Mr. Vice President, you make a mea culpa of sorts for calling Democrats childless cat ladies.
7: Oh, man. Okay? My most boneheaded comment.
4: You say that in the book, that it was boneheaded, which it was.
7: Thank you.
4: What were you thinking when you said that?
7: So Joy said when we were off air that I'm fine, which I think is about the best endorsement that I'm going to get out of Joy Behar for a Republican.
4: Republican.
7: Thank you. I appreciate that. Graded on a curve here at The View.
5: Now, it looks like Joy Behar actually likes the vice president. Do you think that might have been a political win for J.D. Vance there?
10: Maybe she liked him a little bit. Who knows? It's just kind of funny to see how much they nitpicked over the really offensive cat lady comment when they had a chance to actually press the hard questions on Jill Biden and her book when they just interviewed her and asked her, like, so why did you seem to cover up, or you seem to be very contradictory? On one hand, you said you thought that your husband was having a stroke on stage, but then you took him to the Waffle House, as if the Waffle House is the ER, right after that debate with President Trump. And basically, Americans were misled by our own president and by the media for such a long time. But that's not nearly as bad as those mean, misogynistic cat comments.
5: Yeah, I hadn't even put that together, but she did take him to the Waffle House afterwards. But now she's like, oh, I think he had a stroke. So which is it, Dr. Jill? Well, in other news involving frequent critics of the Trump administration, James Carville is making a new prediction for the president's second term. Listen to this.
11: He's already bored. He can't stay awake. He says he's bored with the Iran war. He's going to, and I'm telling you, this guy by Easter of 2027 is just going to walk away from this job.
5: I'm telling you, the Democrat delusion is real. President Trump has repeatedly proven that he's a fighter. Justine, do you see any way, shape, or form that President Trump just walks out of the Oval Office before Easter of next year and says, I'm done?
10: Well, this is coming from a guy who, just like with Joe Biden, I can't even understand a single word that he just said. And I don't think he understood what he was saying. I mean, when's it time to wheel James Carville into the home? It's just peak projection. We've come off the heels of the left and the Democrat Party covering up for a decrepit regime. And now they're trying to make this equivalency. Oh, but wait a minute. President Trump closed his eyes a couple of times on TV, and we saw him maybe taking a little snooze during the UFC fight. So let's try to hype that up and make that the same thing. And this just seems to be wishful thinking and, of course, Trump derangement syndrome coming from a guy who seems to be pretty deranged and elderly at this point.
5: I think he knows how to dish out TDS at this point. It's pretty vile, Carville there. Now, Jon Stewart, he name-checked Newsmax last night on The Daily Show. He accused us of lying about the violence that broke out after the New York Knicks game when they won the NBA Finals Sunday night. Watch.
12: But I get what they're trying to do. I get what they're trying to do. They're focusing on the bad stuff. To portray that the prevailing emotion and behavior in New York City on that Saturday night was one of chaos and barbarity. But I was there. You're lying. It wasn't. It was an overwhelming sense of joy and solidarity and diversity.
5: Well, Stewart just struggled it all off. He just shrugged it all off as a normal night in New York City. Now, he must have missed this video of a school bus set on fire, people smashing police cars, tearing up street signs. Why do you think the media is so dead set on just looking the other way, just completely ignoring blatant violence like this? Do you think he did not see videos like this?
10: Oh, he saw it. He saw it. The left saw it. At this point, leftists, it appears that leftists try to assassinate anyone on the right or at least commit violence against conservatives at least once a month. And what the media will do is either they'll cover it up or they'll blame us or Jon Stewart. He seems to be an old preppy trying so hard to be this suburban class clown. His colleagues, his late night colleagues like Jimmy Kimmel, they'll cheer it on and they'll say that they hope that Melania becomes a widow. This is the party that has seen and that has promoted jihadist riots in the streets, illegal aliens rioting. And we've just come off the heels yesterday or 2 days ago, a couple of people, a mob, about five people, terrorists, were charged with trying to blow up the White House UFC event.
5: Yeah, it all seems like it all plays a role in the insanity of the individuals, like you just shared, that were arrested for that plot, and anybody else in this country that's trying to carry out anything that evil. It seems like everybody plays a part in it, and they're looking the other way, or they're very unfunny, distasteful jokes about anybody losing their life. It's evil. It should be called out, and it should be shut off. Justine, Brooke, Murray, God bless you, sis. Thanks for joining the Pulse tonight. Appreciate you.
10: Thanks for having me.
5: Coming up, cackling Kamala and Tampon Tim reunited on the other side of the world. And Sleepy Joe's second in command served up a fresh word salad. We'll try to make sense of it after the break.
13: Creates leadership around helping the people see what can be unburdened by what has been.
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1: Welcome back, friends, to The Pulse. I am David Harris, Jr. Well, tap on Tim Walz. And cackling Kamala Harris were reunited on the other side of the world today. Here they are sitting just a few seats apart at the Austrian World Summit. The failed politicians traveled all the way to Austria to talk about climate change. And Kamala also used the platform to deliver a lengthy word salad on what she's hearing from Americans since her historic loss to President Trump.
2: I know you're on a listening tour, and I'm curious what you're hearing from people as you've gone around the country, what people are telling you that maybe you've learned that you didn't know before the process of doing so.
3: What people are telling me includes that they want to believe in systems, and they've lost trust in those systems. What I hear a lot is that people know that at the end of this administration, there will be a lot of debris. I tell them often, I can't guarantee that it won't get worse before it gets better. But the one thing I do know is at the end of it, there will be a lot of debris, and it would be irresponsible to then address that in a way that we only talk about what should we do, what do we need to do to rebuild. If we do that with any sense of nostalgia, that would be irresponsible. Because the reality is, even before, there were many things that were not working for a lot of people. The status quo is not working for a lot of people. And what the people are telling us is that they want things to be better.
1: Hey, there is your daily reminder to be thankful that Kamala Harris is not your president. I don't know what she just said right there. I don't think she does either. And we'll leave it at that. Stick around, friends. The silver lining is next.
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1: Welcome back, friends, to The Pulse. I am David Harris, Jr., and it's time for The Silver Lining. Joining me tonight is my very good friend and evangelist, Robbie Dawkins. Robbie, thanks for joining The Pulse this evening. My brother, you know, I want to talk to you about some things tonight. I want to talk about the corporate double standard targeting people of faith. Major League Baseball is facing massive outrage for issuing warnings to three Giants pitchers. Their crime? Writing a Bible verse on league-mandated pride caps. Giants pitcher Landon and his teammates wrote Genesis 9:12, the passage where God creates the rainbow. Take a listen to his response to reporters who ambushed him in the locker room.
2: It's just kind of something I believe in, and I stand firm in that. And thankful we live in a country where, you know, we have the freedom to believe what we want. So, and express what we want.
1: So the second that a Christian athlete references the Bible, literally, they slap him with a warning. Even the Florida Attorney General, James Uphmeyer, is now threatening to sue MLB for blatant religious discrimination. So is there no freedom of expression in sports any longer?
3: Well, let me just say this. First, thanks for having me come on right after the Kamala Harris word salad there, because anything I say right now is going to sound pure genius after that. But, David, this is such the classic persecution of Christianity and what we are facing right now, and what we are up against. And this is persecuting them, you know, by they were having to defend themselves by saying, look, this isn't hate speech. You know, a Bible verse where God promises, I will never flood and destroy humanity with the exception of eight people again, is a promise from him, and they're seeing it as some form of hate speech and something against it. And it's deplorable. And this is just out and out persecution. And it shows how dramatically how much danger we are in as a nation, to where that kind of thing is able to prevail. And getting a letter from, or getting a warning from the commission, you know, saying, hey, cease and desist in this kind of writing on your hats. Why?
1: Yeah. I mean, we're talking about the Major League Baseball, the league, the MLB right here, the league. Now, two L.A. Dodgers were slammed as hateful for not wearing their team's pride hats just last week. Meanwhile, I'll take a look at what happened at Dodger Stadium a few years ago, Robbie. The team honored Sister Unity and Sister Dominia, two God-mocking drag nuns on Pride Night in 2023. So it seems like there's quite a double standard at play here. What's the answer? What's the solution? Should these Christian athletes, you know, stay quiet, or should they just take the hits and keep on moving forward?
3: This is not the time for any believer in Jesus Christ or follower of truth of God's word to stay quiet. That is never a solution. This is the time that we get louder. This is the time that we communicate more. And when I say that, I'm not talking about screaming at people or taking bullhorns and shouting them down like, you know, these guys who are fighting ICE are doing. I'm talking about being persistent in our language and our communication and not backing down for places to take a stand for Christ. David, whenever a nation is in crisis, whenever we're in a place where we're pushed back and we are in a place of crisis, you know, and it's the time then to speak out and to stand up. You know, in Acts chapter 19, when all of Ephesus was in confusion at the Colosseum, you know, it was also God in the midst of it stirring a mighty move for a revival to occur in Ephesus. And so in the midst of all this chaos, this is really Satan showing his hand of evil and deception and wrong. And that should be the sign to all of us. Don't be inclusive at this point, but show the demonstration. Pull back the curtain, reveal the Oz for what it is, that it's the devil as the source of all of this, and that it's trying to completely destroy the nation.
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1: And friends, that is all the time we have for tonight. Thank you so much for joining me for The Pulse Weekly. 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I hope you have an amazing weekend. God bless you and good night.

Welcome to the Savage Nation. I'm Michael Savage. I'll be with you for a short period of time to discuss today's topic, which is pretty clearly stated. I mean, the topic itself, the title is pretty clear: suicidal entropy, not to be confused with suicidal empathy. So let's begin by defining our terms today. Entropy is fundamentally a term from physics. But in human behavior, entropy is the natural psychological and social tendency toward disorder, chaos, and uncertainty. As I said earlier, it's borrowed from the physical sciences, from physics. Because in physics, it's known that systems naturally lose order over time. They break down. Entropy describes states of mind, states of mental fatigue, conflicting motivations, and the breakdown of predictable routines. So when I say suicidal entropy, that's what I'm talking about. So let's again look at the terms. The next term we have to look into before we go into the sociology of this is psychological entropy, meaning the mind. In your brain, in our brains, entropy represents uncertainty and cognitive overload, which all of you are suffering from. The overload that we are living through today because of social media and the chaos and unrest is destabilizing all of us. And the brain acts as a machine that is predictable. It likes order. And when the brain faces too many unknown variables or conflicting goals, psychological entropy rises. And the result of this is anxiety, stress, and paralysis. That's the state of high mental uncertainty. From psychological entropy, it produces anxiety, stress, and paralysis, which is why so many of our young people are experiencing anxiety, stress, and paralysis. They know in their hearts that they're being eliminated by the New World Order. They know they're being pushed aside. They see it in school. They see perverts teaching them everything they know is wrong. And inside, they know it's not right. So they get anxiety and stress. And then they go to another pervert in the school system who says it's because of Donald Trump and nationalism. So there are ways to cope with mental entropy. And what brains do when they experience this is it creates highly rigid routines, strict beliefs, or compartmentalizing thinking to restore order. So how do we counter this entropy in America? How do we beat it? Because it's done by design by the New World Order, no question about it. When Biden brought in 30 to 40 million scum of the earth who did not come here to work, but they came here to work the system, as we see in a microcosm amongst the Somalis, for example, in Minnesota. So let me, if I can, go back to the main point of today's discussion. Suicidal entropy. Only a more savage republic can survive. The only way we can survive this onslaught, look at Ireland, for example. Look at Ireland, what just happened the other day and why there are riots finally. They'll get nowhere because the scumbag who runs Ireland is a communist leftist bastard from the European Union, this Carney Barker Carney. Unless that government

0: July 4th, 2026, the 250th anniversary of American independence. The Great American State Fair becomes the center of it all. All 50 states, a national prayer moment. And that night, the largest fireworks display in the history of the world. There's never been a July 4th like this one. There never will be again. 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Freedom 250, the Great American State Fair, July 4th.
1: They hated the priesthood. They hated the cross. And so they invite in Muslims who want to kill all of them and convert them and kill gays. And who's behind it? Gays and lesbians, number one, in the so-called Human Rights Commission. So as I say to you, today's show is suicidal entropy. First, I define my terms. And I said, only a more savage republic can survive. How could they let Islam take over Ireland? How could they invite in people who don't work, give them beautiful housing and assistance and phones, and then attack the patriotic white boys who want to take back their country and call the white boys the traitors? Same in Ireland, England, Australia, New Zealand. The empire has fallen under this scumbag King Charles, who everyone bent down for when he came here a few weeks ago, here to America. I've seen him for what he was from the time he was a child, a weakling pimp, an inheritance case. I don't understand the worship for this rotten king. It's not bad enough that he's just simply a leech on stolen property and stolen goods, but he's not even defending his own nation. King Charles is the enemy of the people of the empire, not the savior of the people of the empire. He's simply a leech living off past invasions of third world nations primarily, and living off the largesse of the stolen property of the third world. Can you hear the loud truth here? Do you want to hear any more? Or do you want me to stop now because you're too uncomfortable? You, my dear friends, who think you're a good person and tolerant, are in fact suicidal. I mean, if the Muslims were bringing something superior to what we have, I wouldn't be saying this. But they're bringing the same thing that they brought to their own nations, which is subjugation and slavery, period. It's a retrograde invasion. There's nothing positive about it. It's all negative.
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7: So today, when I say to you that suicidal entropy is what is killing the West. Only a more savage republic can survive. I'm thinking of the last political book I wrote, probably will be the last political book I ever write. A Savage Republic Inside the Plot to Destroy America. It may still be available. I hope it is. I'm not so sure. The thing is, but I predicted the chaos that is Biden's legacy. I predicted it all. And in this book, he tells us whether the destruction can be stopped. The prophetic author of bestsellers, including Stop Mass Hysteria, A Savage Life, and Our Fight for America, Dr. Michael Savage, is back with his most urgent and important work. After a few short years of the Biden gang, Savage lays out an irrefutable case for how our nation has been undermined by adversaries from without, by anarchists from within, by an incompetent president and politicians with contempt for the Constitution and the law, and by a complicit liberal media. So I wrote A Savage Republic, Not an Empire. And I wrote this. It's very important you know this. I wrote, I'm an anti-war conservative, not a pacifist, nor an apologist for Putin. That's a very big sentence. It's beyond the average person on social media. How can you be an anti-war conservative and not a pacifist? Well, you can hold both beliefs at the same time. How could you be a conservative and not believe in killing animals in the wild or in raping the land for a buck? How? Because if you're a true conservative, you believe in protecting the land. So you say, like, I'm a Teddy Roosevelt conservative, not a Donald Trump conservative. Okay, I believe in protecting the land, not exploiting the land. I don't believe in drill, baby, drill. I believe in protect, baby, protect, which is why I'm on the outs with the in crowd around Donald Trump, by the way. All of the exploiters around him were undermining him at the same time. They're pretending they're on his side, incidentally. President Biden, I wrote, is absolutely incompetent on every level. He's surrounded by sorority girls and frat boys who are third, fourth, and fifth tier in terms of accomplishments. Look at our national security advisor. Remember him? The guy who looked like the guy from Laurel and Hardy, that weakling he had at NSA. Remember that? This guy is way out of his league. I forget his name. They were all pardoned in advance because they were all criminals. Oh, yeah. Not one of them has been indicted because he pardoned them all. All the traitors were pardoned by Biden. National security advisor? They sold us down the river. Every one of them who was put there to protect us was destroying us. And then I went on to something else that's worth talking about here. I told you I'm an anti-war conservative. It's very important that you understand that. I'm not a pacifist at all, but I'm an anti-war conservative. There's two different things. I'm also a conservationist, not an environmentalist. And Trump's raping of the land is disgusting. And opening up the land to these stupid machines to destroy the peace and harmony of nature. He's desecrating the land of America, and I totally oppose it. Which is why I'm not in the in crowd. Even though the president called me 3-4 weeks ago about something, I'm not in the in crowd. I know who the guardians of the gate are. That woman. If he doesn't get rid of her, this administration's finished. She's a diehard liberal. She represented Big Pot for years as a lobbyist. Did you know that? The one who was the gatekeeper inside the White House? Oh, yeah. Thanks, Mike, to that one. She represented Big Pot in the state of Florida. And there she is, Susie, whatever the hell her name is. Peace, I wrote, is the conservative position going all the way back to Thomas Hobbes in 1651. He wrote in his Leviathan that the very first law of nature is to seek peace. The progressives are the warmongers. They have been salivating for war for a long time. Hillary wanted war with Russia before Trump came along. Many people have already forgotten her unhinged call for no-fly zone over Syria while Russia was there at the Syrian government's invitation to fight the terrorists. You don't know any of this. Then we had Ukraine. Biden's sorority girls and sorority boys sending money by the billions in that... Zelensky, not only did he get billions from us, but he said he needs another $30 billion to stop Russia's advance. And it was just voted for in Congress by your duly elected representatives to give more money. You actually think he's going to defeat Russia? You believe the New York Post, the Daily News? You know nothing about Russia if you believe that. Now, I think Putin's a terrible leader, by the way. This should have been over a long time ago. He's a horrible leader, terrible. He has decimated the Russian military. He's bankrupted the nation. Either win the goddamn war or end the goddamn war, but he won't do it. He's an indecisive, terrible leader. Terrible. That's why this war has gone on for longer than World War II. And he's destroying Russia and Ukraine as a result of it. The world's worst leader is Putin. We thought he would end it by now. So Biden, we hated Biden for supporting Ukraine because we said we got to end this war. 1.5 million men were dead now. And we're celebrating when Russians are killed by drones, macerated by bombs. So guys like Mayorkas should have been indicted for what they did to this country. We're complaining about welfare fraud. Who brought him in? Mayorkas opened the borders and kept lying about it. So why is he not indicted? Because Biden pardoned him. Now, the problem here is that Trump's going to pardon everyone who's ripping off the Treasury right now. You think I'm blind? Don't think that I am blind to what is going on. Because as nationalist as Trump can be with regard to borders and some cultural issues, on the scale of greed, there's never been anything like this. It offends me to see the self-dealing and the nepotism. It makes me sick. And it undermines his entire legacy, incidentally. How this happened is pretty clear. He's going to pardon everybody who ripped off the Treasury under him. Go down the entire cabinet. The whole cabinet. All self-dealing. Sickening. And we, the people, left without leadership as a result. Oh, yeah, I know. He closed the borders. And let's see what else. He stopped the trans in schools. That's good. But there's a lot of other stuff that's not really good. Suicidal entropy really works for virtually everything I just said to you today. What is suicidal entropy? It's taken from the world of physics, where things disintegrate and break down. And the Democrat Party exists on societal chaos and civil unrest. They are the ones who have created the suicidal entropy in the American public. And by the way, most of the West, to break it down. Because the more social unrest they can create, the more dysfunction that they can create, the more money they can funnel to potential voters and special interest groups to remain in power and further their Marxist authoritarian Muslim agenda. Watts riots, Rodney King riots, SPLC, all behind it. Welfare state, SPLC, ACLU, ADL, college professors, liberal activists, political leaders, decriminalizing serious felonies down to misdemeanors, Cuomo, 2019, a revolving justice system where they let thugs out immediately, no serious jail time for broken windows, let alone murder, ending stop and frisk, which made New York a safe city. Fake civil rights leaders are nothing but gangsters with kente cloth, fermenting the rage for personal gain. And nice liberals mistaking their rhetoric for actual caring when it was all about money. No punishment, more crime. The planes will start falling out of the sky, like in the biblical times when birds started falling out of the sky, if this is not stopped.
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1: Dr. Michael Savage is the host of Savage Nation, joins us now. Michael, you wrote online in response to the murder of a couple, two older people in Mississippi, allegedly at the hands of a black teen during a home invasion, saying, why is this generation of black young men so hateful, so racist, so violent? Was not like this when I was younger. You ask, who poisoned their views? Let's try to answer your question. Go ahead.
2: Well, these are the people are talking, and here are some of the things that people said. Their mom stopped going to church. When I was a kid, everyone used to joke about how black kids were disrespectful. They had a mom and grandma that would kick their butts. They lost God in the home. That was one answer. Another one said, well, wake up. Snoop Dogg, 50 Cent, Hollywood, the whole rap, hip-hop, and rock and roll industry. They've been selling decadence and hatefulness for 40 years. Beat your B-C-H. Shoot the cops. F the man. Why are you holding me down for 40 effing years? Others have said, all by design. Obama got a lot of blame. Who masqueraded as a unifier was extremely divisive. Another one said the SPLC has been active for many decades, and it seems whenever things might be getting better, something stirs up the strife, and it's traced to the SPLC. Another one said it's the welfare state. It became more prevalent, meaning I saw in the early 80s, the entitlement of feeding, et cetera, and so on. When I was a kid, it's a long time ago, graduated high school in the 50s, mid-50s, I went to an Alan Freed rock and roll concert in the Apollo Theater in Harlem. I took a subway there with friends. It was half white kids, half black kids. Nobody punched each other, never mind stabbed or shot. Everyone loved the music. So how did it change? I'm not saying everything was idyllic and beautiful, but there were was no violence. We were drawn together by rock and roll. So what happened? I grew up on black jazz music. I went to black jazz clubs. I never felt that vibration. Of course, there are bad areas that you didn't go in. So what happened? How did the minds get poisoned where violence against the white race is what it comes down to? Why? How? Well, you just played some of the answer. Here are some of the so-called thought leaders of the African-American community justifying the murder of an unarmed white boy, in plain English.
1: Yeah, it's funny because we had this conversation a couple days ago on the show. I asked Dr. Carol Swain, black woman that's, you know, brilliant, should be one of the thought leaders of the black community, should be a bigger name in the black community. Sadly, she's not. But I asked, I said, you know, I would imagine that the quality of the culture of the black community was stronger even before they got civil rights in this country than it is today. I think they probably lived better lives because it was just a stronger, better culture. It hadn't been infected yet by, I would say, the Democrat Party with what they've done to it over the last 60 years.
2: LBJ is the great society, the welfare state. There were tens of thousands of small black businesses in America before LBJ.
1: Thank you, sir. Good to see you.

It was an incredible thing to see. I just never seen anything like it. But at the same time, it felt totally natural and normal, totally cool and spectacular. But I didn't think for a moment like this shouldn't be at the White House. No, it was really the perfect setting for athletic competition, something that the fans love, something that brings a lot of people together. 100 million people across America are into UFC. I was privileged enough to get tickets to be invited. I went with my brother Jimmy. Here we are just before the action starts. Now, the president of the United States, of course, was there. And, I mean, running the whole thing, it was his idea. And this is the wild part to me. The UFC, what time did it end last night? At about 2 in the morning, for crying out loud. 2 in the morning. To give everybody a sense, I took out my iPhone, pump up the volume, Smoke on the Water by Deep Purple was playing, and I walked into the stadium, and this is what happened. All right, that's the best I could do with my iPhone. I didn't quite capture just how awesome it was. Maybe this video sequence does a better job. They called it a tent. I felt like it was, I don't know what it was, but I've never seen a structure like that in a setting like that. And it was awe-inspiring and also fun. And also, again, like I said, kind of natural. It made sense. Now, to start things off, the President of the United States and Dana White emerge from the Oval Office and do, well, just watch.

I just thought it was once in a lifetime. However, there's a rumor going around that they're going to do it next year for the Army's birthday, which is right around now. Send in the Blue Angels and the Thunderbirds. These guys never fly together, but they flew last night.

0: Dana White looks like a little kid having the time of his life. How do you top this? So let's get to the fighting, what it's all about, right? Hit it.
1: Nickel loves that drop down right hand out of range on the last offering. The kick partially gets home.
2: Oh!
1: Stung him. That's a huge right hand. Doc is covering up. Big elbow.
2: Wow.
1: That'll do it. Bo Nickel coming up large at the White House.
2: Bo Nickel with another knockout.
1: Likely in the top 15 next week and living up to the hype tonight as he
0: Nickel. Well, I mean, what do you say? I never seen. Look, I'm into UFC now. Look at that. Look at that. They don't do that in boxing, do they? Now, I wish this guy, Bo Nickel, good luck on his way in. Let's take a look at how he came into the ring initially.
1: Which he's had it on him every step of the way in the UFC.
2: I mean, since he was a little boy, everybody knew that Bo Nickel was good at wrestling. So we put pressure on him and expectation on him to go and do exactly what he did in wrestling. And now, even in fighting, and when he lost that fight, people thought maybe it was over for Bo. No, Bo came back better than ever. And now he feels like the chance for the next great American champion once again. Tremendous pedigree in wrestling. Now he's got striking.
0: Kind of cool. He's coming in like he owns the place, and people are fist bumping him. That's really good. Encouraging. You got to encourage these athletes. That's me. It was fun. And you know what? I was afraid he was going to leave me hanging. He didn't. Thank you very much, Bo. Just great, great stuff. Now, it does get really intense, doesn't it? It's not for everybody, but the athletes, the winners, the losers, it just works. And listen to this man thank President Trump.
3: First and foremost, I got to thank President Trump for making this happen. Thank you, Dana, all the UFC, everybody. This is unbelievable. It takes such a special person to be able to have the balls to do something like this. And I have so much respect for him. I've, you know, had that for a long time, and I'm just grateful to be here, grateful to be a part of it.
0: It's kind of nice, huh? The president was thanked a lot last night, and he deserves it. He loves this sport. He's watching very, very intently all throughout the night. I think we may even have a picture of his intense kind of taking it all in. Like a student, not a student, but a scholar, if you will, of MMA. And the guys came over always to thank President Trump in person, right? You can see real genuine affection for the president, and the president loves these fighters. And something else I noticed, his entire family, I couldn't find one relative who wasn't there. And after it was all over, they were in the ring for like a half hour. And it was almost 2 a.m, right? So they loved it, and they posed for pictures with the athletes and then just with the family. And I thought it was really a sweet thing to watch, actually. Sweet. Yeah, sweet. And for those who are kind of, oh, no, this is the White House. Well, again, 100,000 people, make that 100 million people, think this is a great sport across America. 100 million people. And people. I remember when the fake news, they had another name for the White House, the People's House. The People's House, I can go with that. Remember when President Trump cleared those crazy BLM rioters back in 2020 and everybody flipped out? How could he do that with the People's House? Well, now that it's the People's House, they don't like it. But anyway, this is what they were saying.
4: The White House often referred to as the People's House, but tonight the people are being kept further away.
5: So keep in mind that's the People's House. It's a sad commentary that the House and its inhabitants have to be walled off.
6: When peaceful protesters dispersed in order for a president from the doorstep of the People's House, the White House.
0: Well, you can't. So they bring people in, and they don't like that either. They don't like it. We have all these people, regular people. Yeah, there were some important people, right? There were some cabinet people. There were some secretaries and ambassadors. But there are also regular people there. And I thought that was kind of cool. All right? I thought it was very cool. And a sport that regular people like. And they were all freaked out about it. Well, don't be. Don't be. And you know what? The Democrats like to have fun with the White House. They use it for... Obama was having rap concerts, and Biden was having basically LGBTQ freak-offs or whatever the hell was going on there. And the Oval Office. The Oval Office, right? That's a really special, special place, the Oval Office. Take a look at what Obama did with Seinfeld. Watch this.

0: Jerry Seinfeld just using the Oval Office as a little place to have a skit with President Obama. Actually, that was a very good episode. It's fine. The people's house. People like Jerry Seinfeld, people like MMA, that's our house. And the president is gracious enough to let it open to pretty much everybody. President Obama let in the billionaire Jerry Seinfeld. Okay. So, all in all, it was an awesome night. I was very, very privileged to be there.
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1: This is barbarism, folks, barbarism. And it's interesting, you know, January 6th, poor Bigo Barnett had his feet up on Nancy Pelosi's desk, and they said it was the worst thing in the world. But this happens all the time. And, whatever the occasion, this time the Knicks won. I could care less about the Knicks at this point or basketball in general. And I say to the athletes and to the fans, get dressed. Put some clothes on. All right? You heard about this. They had a great big moment at City Hall. They won, big ticker tape parade. And those are the players. I just, I don't know. It just doesn't seem right. Aren't you supposed to get dressed when you go to the big trophy ceremony a little bit? Next.
2: Jordan
1: is holding his pants up. What's going on with that guy? No shirt. Look, I wouldn't. Maybe they don't want to get dressed up for this mayor. I don't think that's what's going on. People just don't dress appropriately almost ever. Take a look at this.

0: Well, you know what bothers me about that clip? Bad Bunny Rabbit is the singer. Bad Bunny Rabbit was singing the backup song because, you know, he hates America. He hates, and this is the culture. The culture is there's no culture. The culture is America stinks. I can't stand it. And look at this guy. He's one of the players, too. Kind of, yeah, right? That's a lewd sexual maneuver. Folks, it wasn't always this way. 1973, back when the Knicks won the last time they won. I think that's Bill Bradley jumping up in his teammates' arms. Yeah, they had a nice big ticker tape parade, and everybody behaved themselves. And then they went to City Hall, and here they are with, right, the muckety-mucks back then. And notice something about the players. They were all dressed up. Coat and tie, and if they're not wearing a tie, they're at least wearing a coat. They all look, you know, like civilized people. That's, oh, and one, my favorite, Willis Reed. There he is with the dark sunglasses, and he's wearing that medal next to Mayor Lindsay. He's a great player. He looked good off the court and on the court. And it's just not like that anymore. And the fans... yeah, the fans got into it, too. They even made a sheet at home and turned it into a cool Knicks kind of promotion thingamajig. Good for them. What are the fans doing now, 53 years later? Wow. Taking over cop cars. This cop cars is ours because the team won. What a disgrace. And it gets worse. What was that all about? It's been pointed out to me, at least there's racial unity in this celebration. Racial unity in the depravity. What do we have here next? Oh, yeah. A few more details from on top of the cop car. This is anarchy. This is, they had a parade. You can't, they shut down streets. This is in violation of the First Amendment. It says in the First Amendment, you got to peaceably assemble. Pump up the volume here. Somebody took drugs and passed out.
1: Wake up, wake up. Open your eyes. We got you, bro. We got you, bro. We got you, bro. Open your eyes. We got you. Come on. He has a pulse. He has a pulse, right?
0: Yeah, he has a pulse. You know, I watched this, and it's wild. First of all, taking drugs. So my team won, so I'm going to take some drugs. And nobody on that, wherever they are, does anything, like, helpful to get help, right? They just blame people. Watch.
2: There's a man on the subway station outside Chick-fil-A.
1: And look at the cop
2: doing nothing.
3: We need somebody.
0: You can't have 50,000 people right in the middle. And nobody, you got 16 phones on that thing, and nobody used it. Nobody called 911. They're just trying to cheer them up.
1: Tell her what you took, bro. Come on, bro. We got to get you down, bro.
2: Oh, you're coming.
0: Wow, a really good feel-good moment there, huh? Ooh. Pathetic and bad. Oh, and it gets worse, way worse.
4: Why Times Square is f***ed up. Look, look, niggas in the street fighting. See? You heard that, right? You heard that. Shooting, all kinds of going on.
0: I mean, I don't want to laugh, but it is, I'm impressed by the cameraman. When, you know, most people would drop the camera and start running once the gunshots. He just narrates. He'd be a great combat correspondent.
4: Why Times Square is up. Look, look, niggas in the street fighting. See? You heard that, right? You heard that. Shooting, all kinds of going on.
0: You heard that, right? Yeah. Cool character. There's shootings all over the place. Stuff is on fire. It's insane what the hell is happening in this city. And we have a mayor, because he's a Democrat, because he's a Democrat socialist, because he's a person of color, he doesn't get asked any difficult questions about what the hell he's really supposed to be doing. Instead, he acts like he's 14 years old, off from middle school, field trip into the city to look at the big team. He goes on national media, and it's like, not what's going on with your chaotic city. How did you celebrate the big win?
3: Last night, it was what you dream of when you think about this city. It was cinematic. The city that never sleeps didn't. I know I did not. Did you get any sleep?
5: You know, I went to sleep at 3:45 a.m. And like most New Yorkers, woke up asking myself, did that really happen? People have been waiting for this for 53 years. And there have been so many heartbreaks, so many near misses, so many years, every year where we've told ourselves it's the year. And for it to actually happen now, I mean, there's nothing more we can ask for as New Yorkers.
0: How about public safety? How about you do your job? How about a lot of things we could ask for, right? Nope. Just enjoy yourself, Mamdami. Just have fun. You're the mayor and enjoy it. Smile that smile. Smile that smile. Yeah, right. All right. Smile that smile, anybody? Okay. Pretty unreal. Pretty unreal. This is what we have government for, and they won't do their job.
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3: So, the big night, there's my brother Jimmy and me at the White House before it got really, really dark and the lights were really, really bright and we watched all that MMA stuff. It was really great. And the seat we had was ringside. yes, that's me. It's hard to see me and my brother, but that's where we were, right there. Let's see. Well, let's watch some of this. It's quite frankly, I'm new to the sport. I know. I'm sorry. There are a lot of people who just know so much more about it. But anyway, it was great to be there and to watch also the president watching this and all that's on his mind and what he just achieved with Iran. Just awesome. Truly awesome. Thanks a lot, everybody. Have a great weekend. We'll see you Monday.

Hey, what's up, America? It's your favorite Paisan, Johnny T. Yeah. Another episode of Wise Guys. You know, on Wise Guys, I love hitting the streets because I want to put your views on the news. Always going where the cool kids are at, combing the nation because we like talking to regular people in the streets. This week, we're at the center of the universe, Times Square, New York City, the Big Apple. And coming off one of the greatest days in New York City history. Now, you know, we're always getting into all the politics and all that other stuff, but every so often, we got to talk.

0: that he's a jinx. Well, that's over. The New York Knickerbockers, after 53 years, have been blessed with an NBA championship title. And New York City this week was blessed with the first ticker tape parade in many, many years, I think since the Yankees. For those of you at home who've never heard of ticker tape, back in the old days in the stock exchange, they had tape, paper that came out of the ticker, and that's how they read the orders. And when there was a big celebration when heroes came home after World War II, they grabbed all the paper, the ticker tape, from the floor of the New York Stock Exchange, and they gave it to all the offices upstairs, and they showered the heroes and over the years champions with ticker tape. And these days people shred all their paper for days and save them and shoot it out the windows to celebrate our heroes. And New York City celebrated the New York Knicks and their championship season this week. It was an amazing day. I walked in the parade. Nico and Ian were hitting the streets talking to all kinds of Knicks fans. And the one note I did want to make on the politics side is, you know, in New York, you got the Mets and the Yankees, and people are split. And you got the Jets and the Giants, and people are split. There's only one New York Knicks, and there were millions of people who came out in New York City yesterday, and whether they're Democrats or Republican, white, black, Hispanic, Latino, hetero, gay, everyone was out in good spirits, hugging a friend, high-fiving, having a ball. And it's good to see places like New York City, where it's so divided, come together. Now, I walked in the parade, and there's some highlights going on of me in the parade, and it got right up there to Jalen Brunson, NBA MVP, and Trey Jameson came over, took a picture with me. That was big, but Nico and Ian did the heavy work, the blocking and tackling, with the assignment, go out there, and let's show America the spirit of New York City when we all come together for something great. Here's Nico out in the streets of New York City for the Knicks Parade.
1: What does this championship mean for the city?
2: We've never seen this before in 53 f***ing years.
3: Yeah.
2: That's what we're talking about.
3: That's right.
2: That's what it means to New Yorkers.
3: Right.
2: 53 years, we have not been here. This is what we did it for, New York.
4: We outside, we here. We was here. We was in the garden. When it was Chris Duhon, Danilo Gallinari, Raymond Felton, Langston Galloway, we was here. Jamal Crawford, we was here. Jared Jeffries, we was here. We was here.
5: Unity.
6: Everything is possible. Every and anything is possible.
5: Black, white, everybody.
6: It doesn't matter. It's possible. We've been Knicks fans for 30-plus years. This is surreal.
7: This is unbelievable. Just seeing everyone come together, the whole city being one, it really is special.
8: Listen, I haven't watched basketball my whole life, but to see a New York championship is crazy. I'm a Yankee fan. I didn't get to see that parade. I'm at work right now, sanitation. Getting to see this right now, it's the best thing ever.
9: It's bringing a smile back to the city. I feel like, you know, no matter what has gone down in the last couple of years, it just makes everything feel brighter. This is our city. This is our championship. And this is for everybody.
10: I think it means a lot to the city. I think it brought us all together at a time where America itself is very divided. So I think it's a great thing for the city as a whole.
11: Everything, man. So many years, hard work, determination. They didn't give up. Look where we're at now.
12: I fell to my knees. I couldn't believe it. You know, I always knew it was Knicks in five, but like to actually have it be Knicks in five was crazy.
13: Oh, it's exciting. It's once in a lifetime. I can't believe it.
14: 53 years. We're coming back next year as well. You know, this is the epicenter of the world. So if New York wins, everybody's happy.
15: 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We need these things every now and then to kind of get everybody together, you know, put smiles on faces.
16: 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They absolutely.

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2: 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A bit unnecessary. I know y'all like excited, but this is also our city. We love the city. Let's not destroy the things we love.
3: Hey, Knicks in five. Let's go, Knicks. Let's go, Knicks.
4: Amazing stuff, amazing New York stuff, amazing seeing Americans come together for something great like that. As usual, Nico, solid gold job. And, you know, last week, Donald Trump had a huge, huge, with a Y, event at the White House. UFC 250 for the 250th celebration, Flag Day, Donald Trump's birthday. And people were saying, why is he having fights at the White House? But our man Brent went down there and talked to some folks about how they felt about the biggest sporting event ever held at the White House.
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7: Great night to be an American and good chance to see some real competition. So
8: look around. Everybody's here together, having a great time. And
9: they're losers.
8: They have they just get mad at anything Trump does.
9: Yeah. I really wish they would do something like this more often, but I'm sure that
10: fan of Habib, he's my GOAT, so I'm happy to represent for him as well.
11: It's a lot of tourism and a lot of dollars to the city. And
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13: Yeah, I see a lot of people.
12: Having fun, enjoying themselves.
4: All right, as usual, the tag team hits it out of the park. Nico in the streets of New York. Brent down in D.C. talking to people at UFC 250. And I'm here, where I love to be in New York City. But next, my favorite part, we take it to the table for the sit-down on Wise Guys.
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4: All right, welcome back. A little more wise guys for you. You know I love hitting the streets, but my favorite part, we take it to the table. This week, we're at a brand new location. We're at La Piovra Italian Restaurant in New York City. If you're in New York, you come down here, you tell them the wise guys sent you, they'll treat you like family. And speaking of my family, all repeat offenders this week. The whole fam is here. And Stephanie Ballinger is with us. She's a member of the Southwest Florida Young Republicans and regular contributor. Thank you, Steph. The queen of meme, Najah Zaldean, is here. Entrepreneur, member of the New York Young Republicans. Jacqueline Tobacco, she is a political strategist. And Heidi Burke joins us. And she's a MAGA housewife, IT trainer, legal expert. Lots of chatter this week about Iran and Trump saying we have a deal and the strait is going to open. I don't think Iranians are really honest brokers, so I'm holding my breath on that. But the one thing Trump is sticking to is there's no deal unless Iran agrees. They'll never have a nuclear weapon. Look at this.
5: Is Iran will never have a nuclear weapon. And it says it loud and clear. They're not going to develop it. They're not going to buy it. They're not going to do anything with it. And if they do, they suffer unbelievable consequences.
6: There actually is a deal that's great for business because there's been so much disarray with gas prices, transportation, logistics. So I'd like to see like actual proof of this. The proof
4: Steph,
6: is in the pudding.
4: Is this a deal?
7: I mean, how do we have proof of it, though? Like Naj said, you know, is it a handshake? Are we put, and even if we do put it in writing and they say it, like how there's so many ways they can hide it. I mean, but it would be great to have a deal. Like things could, I mean, go back. What is normal? I say go back to normal. I don't even know what normal is these days.
4: Yeah, I know. I'm with them. I don't think they're an honest broker. I think we can't believe Iran further than we get thrown.
6: Yeah, I mean, I agree with that. But I also don't want to be like the Dems who are already criticizing Trump for doing this deal when they were demanding he end the war. They're already criticizing him. I think Trump has stuck to his principles of they will never get a nuclear weapon. And that's where I think we have to all kind of hone in on whatever happens or doesn't happen. I don't think Trump is letting this go, even with regard to the midterms, until we end their nuclear dreams.
4: You know what I found interesting, Heidi? The president, you know, maybe there was a little gamesmanship involved. He wanted to announce it on his birthday on the UFC and all that stuff. But immediately, Monday morning, all of the pro-Israel groups were coming out with the same exact talking points. Like, this is bad, Trump's getting fooled, you know what I mean? And it didn't seem like Israel liked, you know, where Trump was going with this.
8: Yeah, it's possible. I'm sure that we want everybody to be happy in this situation. We're in an impossible situation. But I think Scott Bessent said it best. You know, Trump is trying to make all of the right moves and make moves long-term that are going to benefit us the most. So I'm sure a lot of people would criticize him more if perhaps they did get a nuclear weapon. And they would be glad that we actually sidestepped that whole fiasco. So we're just going to have to wait and see. Have a little patience, have a little faith.
4: Yeah, I mean, listen, in real life, sometimes you got like really close friends and you're trying to maybe fix something somewhere else, and you got to go to like one of your best friends and say, do me a solid on this one. Go with me. You know what I mean? Let's give them one shot. If they screw us, then we both kill them. But, you know, in the meantime, it happens in real life. So I think Trump's calling on that right now with Israel and say, hey, believe in me. I'm going to try to make this happen.
8: Yeah, like a mediator, I mean, in a way, I guess.
4: Well, he's not a mediator. We have the leverage, but...
6: Right, right.
4: Naj, what do you think? I know...
7: Still not buying it. Flat out, I think it's tomfoolery.
4: So you think Trump should have just kept bombing?
7: No, I think that they're not going to agree to anything. I think they want money, and that's what Trump has to, unfortunately, like, put into so that, you know, there can be some changes. That's how the Middle East operates. It's money, oil, money, oil.
4: Well, if he funds them more, they're talking about $300 million, then...
7: I thought it was billion.
4: $300 billion. Thank you, Naj.
0: Well, we know Naj only speaks money, so
4: yeah,
0: she knows what she's
4: talking
0: about.
4: She's like, don't say millions.
7: I'm not in finance, but I know what I'm doing. Yeah, so...
4: I don't know. 300B sounds like a lot of money for Hezbollah and the Houthis and the whole...
7: I would definitely
4: like
7: see fire for 300B.
0: I think he's got to try something in place.
4: Yeah. I'd rather almost anything than, you know, killing of innocent civilians. You know what I mean? On both sides of all wars. It's just like crazy. But speaking of crazy, Jasmine Crockett. still a congresswoman, but failed senatorial candidate. She's talking about how she's defending Carmelo Anthony, this African-American guy who, you know, killed a white kid. And somehow or another, they find a way to use race to defend the senseless killing of a white person. Take a look.
9: Black women, especially black women who have black male children, mm-hmm. live in fear and agony every single day. A fear and agony that I promise you, the Metcalfs probably never spent a day living that way.
4: I don't know. There's no way that gets me to there. Like, oh my God, this poor black man had to kill a white kid.
0: Why are we trying to victimize the murderer and not the actual victim?
7: I can speak on that. First of all, there's a huge difference between African Americans and Africans, which I'm 50% African. So I feel like these African Americans always try to use their color and race as like race bait. But it's like, okay, yeah, you're like born into slavery, but like Africans like me, we're not like that. We're like, you know, we came up on our own, blah, blah, blah. But she's just like, oh yeah, race, race, race. But it's not about race. He had a knife at a school. And she said it was too small to be deadly. But the evidence obviously shows, like, he's dead. So where's the evidence on that? It was obviously a deadly weapon.
4: Due process happened. He was convicted. I mean, it was clear as day. There was video of it.
6: I'm pretty sure the Metcalf family is feeling the fear and agony. I don't know what she's talking about. But that race baiting situation is, it happens all the time. As one, on one hand, everyone is screaming for equality and everyone is screaming to be treated equally. On the next hand, they are race baiting every single time. And the amount of money raised for this situation and the Metcalf kid, it's like they just want to ignore that he's a victim. Nobody's even talking about it.
8: Well, he's too privileged to be a victim, apparently. But all they care about is peddling this oppression politics is what I think it's come down to lately. Rather than teaching your children to just not be violent, they are pushing violence more and more. And the violence is not even meeting the circumstances. It's just so overblown. She should really be trying to talk to her constituents and show them the importance of family and a good upbringing. Then they won't have to be so afraid.
7: I think violence always starts at the family. It always starts with the family. And I agree.
0: I feel like the Democrats, they always preach these values and then the hypocrisy comes out where they find these excuses for why they were violent or why they did this. And then it happens consistently.
4: Yeah. And good point. And I hate to say it, but a few weeks ago, we did a whole story on how, you know, a bunch of kids were like wilding in Washington, D.C. and, you know, beating the crap out of people. And the video, the facts are the facts. They were all African-American kids. And it seems like no matter, it's almost like you know, the validation society where every kid gets a, you know, participation trophy. Go wild, beat people up, break up stores, and still, you know, the extreme left of the party will find ways to justify your behavior.
0: How long can you use, like, oppression or certain, you know, inequalities that you experience as an excuse to act badly? You know, women, we didn't get the same privileges in the workforce, so now we can be total b****s in the workforce. Or, like, you know, it's like, how long can you use these things that you experienced? It's the
4: according
0: same thing
4: to some
0: that
4: of our viewers, you're doing great at that.
0: Okay. You know, we looked into that viewer
4: review. You just handed it to me on a silver platter, but yeah.
0: Heidi thinks it was AI.
4: Teddy, thank you for that email. I needed it. Nico can verify. They go to the network, too. They only go to me, but yeah.
6: That's crazy.
4: You don't need artificial intelligence to figure out what Teddy was saying. But anyway. All right. That was great. I'm kidding. Teddy, thank you for the feedback. We appreciate it. But Tulsi Gabbard, on her way out, she's talking about biolabs all over the world, somehow or another, potentially sponsored by the U.S., even in Ukraine. And Gavin Newsom is crying the blues. Because he's saying the DOJ is investigating me and my wife. Get used to it, pal. They've been doing it to me for 7 years. We'll take a quick break. More Wise Guys right after.
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6: All right, welcome back. Yeah, you're watching Wise Guys, and we're in New York City this week. New place, new digs, very cool. La Piovra, Chef Dan is inside. Treat you like family. If you're in New York, come down, tell them you saw it on the Wise Guys. And I'm with the Wise Gals today. No guys want to join me, and I'm outnumbered, and they usually hog up all the time. So, you know, this is it for me. But I have been tracking this for a couple of years. I had done some research, and we even talked about it on Wise Guys, that one of the reasons that Vladimir Putin was saying that he was encroaching into Ukraine was that the U.S. and other countries had these biolabs in Ukraine that he didn't like. Many people were saying it was like kind of a conspiracy theory, but Tulsi Gabbard, on her way out as the head of the Department of National Intelligence, she said, well, in fact, those conspiracy theorists were right again. And there were biolabs all over the world sponsoring and researching gain of function, which is behind the COVID virus. And some of them were even in Ukraine. Take a look.
7: After months of searching through intelligence community holdings and files, today I'm releasing new evidence of longstanding U.S. government funding of more than 120 biolabs in over 30 countries. Now, these biolabs include labs in places like Ukraine, which could be at risk of compromise due to the ongoing Russia-Ukraine war. In fact, the intelligence community had previously warned that a U.S.-funded biolab in Ukraine likely housed dangerous pathogens and remained vulnerable to longstanding threats of Russian attack, seizure, or damage. Now, until now, evidence regarding the full existence and funding of these laboratories had been knowingly withheld from you, the American people. Many of these U.S. government-funded biolabs are currently or have previously engaged in research using hazardous and highly contagious pathogens.
8: Oh, God.
6: There's a reason that Ukraine was so important as maybe one of them. I don't know. What do you think, ladies?
9: That's possible. I mean, I don't know if they have bats there to
8: transmit
9: COVID. Yeah. I guess there's like bat caves all over now. I don't know.
10: No, I'm rats for the hantavirus.
9: Yes, there we go. Bats and rats.
10: Bats and rats. I mean, all of them.
11: Right. I'm just going to say this right now. COVID is fake news, all right? The one homeless guy that lived in Brickell when I lived in Miami, I monitored him. He always slept on the bus stop. He was still alive after COVID was mysteriously gone and everyone had to wear a face mask.
6: So you were monitoring a homeless guy?
11: Yes.
9: I monitored one in Midtown.
11: Yes, and that's my, that was my thesis. My hypothesis was if this homeless guy
6: was alive, there was a lot of monitoring going on.
11: Then COVID's fake news. He was alive by 2021. I was like, he's still on the same bus stop with and never wore a face mask.
6: I was hosting.
12: I always thought it was fake news.
6: I was hosting.
11: But I gained 20 pounds during.
6: I was hosting a TV show called Liquid Lunch, and Nico was monitoring my alcohol intake every day from 12 to 2. That's funny.
13: I mean, this makes me crazy as a conspiracy theorist. I've known about this for years during COVID. We've been waiting. We were gaslit. We were told it was the bats. It was natural. It was whatever. We knew this, and we knew that this was about Ukraine, too. And finally, she's saying it. It's too bad that she's on her way out. But what a difference leadership makes when we actually can, like, open up and expose the shit that goes on in our own government, and our money pays for it.
6: You know that I've made it almost a cottage industry on the show to attack Gavin Newsom. And yes. Sometimes I say, I want to do that story again, and Tom starts crying. We just talked about Newsom last week. I said, I don't care. I want to smash him some more. But here's the lily-livered pansy who thinks it's okay to go out to fancy restaurants while you have your constituents locked down, whining about the DOJ coming after him. Take a look.
14: In recent days, federal agents have knocked on the doors of family, friends, and former employees. Not because they found a crime, because they're simply trying to find one. They're demanding records. They're abusing the grand jury process, digging through years and years of random documents. Donald Trump isn't just coming after me because of my mean tweets. He's coming after me because I'm considering running for president.
6: What do you think, Jack? I mean, cry me a river is the way I see it.
13: I mean, I don't feel bad for him, number one. I don't, you know, they're going to start, again, this is all about midterms and the presidency. Again, they're going to start to say Trump's weaponizing the government. Meanwhile, they wrote
6: weaponized
13: the playbook
6: it.
13: On
6: yeah,
13: weaponizing
6: exactly.
13: the government. I get it. But guess what? You also want to run for president. Your entire life is up for scrutiny.
15: With Gavin Newsom and all of these Democrats, it's rules for thee and not for me. It just keeps repeating. So as soon as the Justice Department is looking into their crimes, then we don't have a justice system anymore. So it's very convenient.
6: Amazing. All right. Well, that was great, Heidi. Thank you for putting the cherry on the top of that segment. It was excellent. Last thing, great times at the White House, historic event and everything. But I did want to bring it up. Elon Musk took all his companies, went public this week. While everyone is saying Trump sucks on the left, the largest IPO in global history, stock market at all-time highs in global history, inflation stabilized, jobs beating all expectations last quarter. So the economy is doing pretty damn good, despite what the MSM is telling us. But, ladies, the richest, most handsomest man in the world just got richer.
11: Okay, I am so happy for Elon Musk, not just because of his humble beginnings, but because I got in on that thanks to Dominary. So I am celebrating big time.
6: Nah, she's rich. Oh.
11: Now I'm ready for my Chinese AI bot, baby.
12: I'm happy for you, Naj.
11: Thank you.
6: What do you think about he's the richest man in the world by far?
12: Well, I think
6: we're closer to the second most richest man in the world. Then the second most richest man in the world is to Elon Musk.
12: I think that's just going to make all the libs hate him even more. People are going to come down harder on him because people just hate to see it.
11: Yeah, and another thing to add to that, now the Dems are like, oh my God, the richest man in the world can control the entire world because of his money. But it's like, yeah, well, that's your problem for sleeping in your mom's basement, literally, and complaining about your blue hair and septum nosing.
6: You have a Tesla.
11: No, I don't.
6: I know you don't have
13: I absolutely do not have a Tesla. However, I'm happy for Elon. And what I really loved is that the cafeteria workers, the janitors, they all shared in
6: everybody
13: the wealth.
6: Got paid.
13: And I love that for him that he did that. And also, by the way, back to the libs hating him, it was okay for Bill Gates. It's okay for George Soros to have all their money. Like, they're so tired of hypocrisy.
12: It is. The two-sidedness of it, it's always there.
6: Gross.
12: I know.
6: Gross. All right, we're going to come back. We're going to take a break. We're outdoors this week. We're at the beautiful La Pioffra in New York City. And it's a garden setting today. But it's going to get hot in here right after this. We're going to do some hot takes. I throw out the topics. The girls give us quick answers. And we'll see you on the other side of this break.
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6: All right, welcome back. A little more wise guys. We're at La Pioffra, and I'm with my crew, as usual, in a beautiful garden setting today. You know, I really like it.
12: Beautiful day in the city.
6: Lovely.
9: Garden of Eden vibes right
6: here. We should have had a lady's tea today, you know, the way it is. So temperate out today.
12: A little high tea.
6: A little high tea.
9: To spill the tea.
6: So,
12: spilling the tea with JT.
6: This is the spilling the tea with JT.
9: I love that.
6: Spilling the JT.
12: I think we should have a new segment. We brought
9: that
12: up before.
6: All right. Well, we'll leave the producing up to Nico. But thank you, Steph. That is a good suggestion. You know, you've added a lot to the show. Good and bad, but yeah.
12: Mostly good or mostly bad?
6: I don't know.
9: Teach their own.
6: We'll do a poll. Anyway. Okay. One of the country's greatest haters is someone we in the Italian community used to love, Robert De Niro. He's been in a million mob movies, and he used to be like a legend, like an icon in the Italian community. Now, I think he's mostly hated. He is by me. But you know, he came out this week and said, loving our country as the 250 celebrations get underway. Loving our country is starting to sound like an abused spouse saying they love their abuser.
0: I hate to say it, but loving our country is starting to sound like an abused spouse saying they love their abuser. I can't love a country that starts stupid and inhumane wars, killing thousands of innocents and indirectly causing the deaths and suffering of millions more.
6: Which is kind of weird.
11: Okay.
6: It's like,
11: yeah.
6: What do they call that?
11: Let me just, it's called trauma bonding.
6: Stockholm syndrome.
11: Trauma bonding, Stockholm. And he is the perfect person to talk about that because every single one of his past girlfriends, ex-wife, literally took him to the cleaners for money. And by the way, he only dates women of color / exotic women. And now he's finally on to his last girlfriend, who's, I think, Asian or whatever. But before that, it was all women of color.
12: And wasn't his last girlfriend like 20 and he's like 70?
11: But also, it's just
6: we covered that in another episode. That's the perfect sentence for someone who would know what to say because he's been taken to the cleaners.
11: For the past, how old is he, 80? 90?
6: I don't even know how old he is, but he's not.
11: 8 decades, yeah.
6: He used to be someone I loved, but now he isn't. But I found
12: now
6: it
12: he's a lib loser.
6: Where, you know, he's talking about, well, it's like a woman loving her abuser. And take a look at this from mob movie favorite Casino. He had no problem playing a guy who abused his partner.
2: Probably. Yes, I want to kill you! I hate your guts!
22: You hate my guts! I want you to come with me now! Come with me now! Come with me now! I want you out of here! Get you out of here! I want you out of here!
6: Yeah, I mean, sensationalizing domestic violence is probably not good.
15: I was so glad when that happened in that movie, though.
6: You what?
15: She was horrible to him. She deserved every second of that. Sorry.
6: She deserved it.
11: Oh my God.
6: Figuratively. In the movie sense.
15: I'm sorry, but when I watched that movie, I hated her guts. She was the abusive spouse. I think he snapped. No, I'm joking. Obviously, I don't condone violence.
11: Well, in real life, he's the one getting financially abused. So that's why he's taking it out on the government, because he supposedly went broke during COVID. So that's all I'm going to say.
23: There's nowhere else in this world that Hollywood exists but America. Nowhere else could he have made the money that he made or achieved what he achieved. No, not one other country has any kind of industry like Hollywood the way America does.
11: Okay, there's Bollywood, number one.
6: Yeah, Matthew
11: but
6: Robert
11: I will say,
6: Bollywood.
11: Bollywood people do not retaliate against their government. I'll say that. We're very respectful people in India.
12: It's funny how it's always these actors that are denouncing the exact industry where they made all of their money. Going to these, like, shows and these awards shows, like, saying, like, going, doing these speeches, and it's like, you wouldn't be this rich if it weren't for America.
11: Yeah. Capitalism.
12: Yeah, exactly.
6: I think Robert De Niro said he'd punch Trump in the face at one point.
11: I think he needs to date me and get taken back to the cleaners one last time.
12: Well, you're his type, Nash. You might have a shot.
11: I know. I got a shot.
6: In Jimmy Hoffa movie, he had to wear shoes that were like, had like 6-inch elevations on him because he's like a midget, Robert De Niro. So he need like a stepladder to go up and try to punch Donald Trump in the face.
15: You know, if I could add something though about this, I think the TDS is so real.
6: Okay. Can Heidi add something without you interrupting her?
11: Yeah, I'm blacking out now, so that's fine.
15: Well, I was just going to say in general, I think that the TDS must be very bad if he can promote hating your country because of his disdain for one man. You know, I don't think any of us probably said when Biden was tripping over himself constantly and the president that we didn't like our country anymore. We should always love our country, and we shouldn't let Trump get in the way with that, whether you like him or not.
6: We'll take a quick break. More Wise Guys right after this.
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2: All right, welcome back. All right, Hot Takes Part 2. At the UFC, at the White House, Heidi, you were there. You took it all in. It was amazing, spectacular, the greatest thing, you know, other than politics, has happened in the White House in a while. But one UFC fighter, after he won, he addressed the president, and he took to the middle of the national stage, hundreds of millions of people watching, and he said this.
3: And lastly, Michelle Obama is a man. Am I right, America?
2: Joe Rogan didn't know what to do with that. Was, oh, here we go. But I don't know. I don't know if that was the proper stage, but it's kind of
4: probably
2: fun.
4: Probably not.
5: Probably
4: but
5: not.
4: Free it was
2: speech.
4: Hilarious.
2: I mean, free speech.
5: I don't think it was hilarious. What if someone called you a man? That's embarrassing. And you have kids. Like, I'm sorry, I don't condone that. That behavior. It was funny, but like, no, for who? Like,
4: yeah, I mean, it was a weird stage, or like, it was a weird stage to say that on. I don't know why, I don't know what prompted him to say that in that moment.
2: It's probably like trying to go viral.
4: It was,
2: like,
4: yeah, it was just weird.
2: Like
4: it was weird to say that.
2: Like,
5: it was viral.
4: It was funny because it was just such an odd stage to say that on.
2: I don't know if I agree or not, but probably not the place, but what do you think?
6: I mean, I'm going to divert a little bit. In New Jersey yesterday, one of our state senators came out, a Republican state senator came out and said all Republicans need to condemn that statement. That's a first lady and whatever. And I just want to say, like, where was everyone when Melania gets the crap out of her? Like,
2: come on. No one cares.
6: No one cares. So anyway, I'm over it. Don't
5: we don't
6: care.
5: Need them telling us what to say. I don't know. Maybe he took a couple of blows to the head. I'm not sure where it came from.
4: Yeah.
5: But I will say, now they're all mad and up in arms over what a man or versus a woman is. Now suddenly they know what a woman is at the perfect time. I mean, why would they even care?
2: Wait, call her a woman. Don't call her a man. She's a woman.
5: Right. What even is that? What are we so mad about? I don't know.
7: They don't even know a woman from a transgender from
2: birthing
7: a man.
2: Parent.
7: Sorry, gestational.
2: Gestational and non-gestational.
7: So why are they mad? That was like a funny
2: I don't
7: comment.
2: Disagree. We'll take a quick break. More wise guys right after.
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4: All right, I love this part. It's Social Media Madness, the end of the show where we have a little dessert, a little sweet treat for you on the way out the door. We have a little laughs and talk about what's cool in cultural society this week. So, Naj, you are the queen of meme, Naj Yazuddin, perfect rhyme. And you always have the best memes, and you provide others when they're short on memes. What do you got?
5: Okay, so mine is a photo of a gentleman holding a glass of red wine in a bottle, and it says, when the doctor says you need to watch your drinking, and he's literally watching him.
4: I love it.
6: Naj, you just might get your wish, because mine is, as everyone here knows, I'm French-Canadian. It says, Trump threatens 100% tariff on French wines, and I know you only drink Sancerre, so...
5: I'm sorry, but I don't pay for my own wine, so I don't care.
4: Naj doesn't even care about that. You don't care about that.
5: No, that's
4: right?
5: Fine.
4: No, she doesn't pay.
5: Double tariffs on the French wine, I don't mind.
4: Double tariffs.
6: Just make the men pay more.
7: She's had a cheap date.
4: Jacqueline?
8: I'm not going to really say much today.
4: Yeah, no, you're not going to say much.
8: I know what's happening. I'm going to show my meme.
6: Oh, classic
4: Marco Rubio.
8: Did you see him at the UFC?
7: I did not get to see him.
4: Hold off on going to Cuba. Tonight you have to be on the UFC fight card.
8: Marco's always ready to pitch it.
4: He's the gift that keeps on giving.
8: He really is.
5: To Jackie, yes.
8: Yeah, he really is.
7: Well, mine actually, to piggyback off the UFC, Democrats criticized Trump for holding MMA match on the hallowed ground where Biden hosted topless trans.
4: Oh, that is true.
7: Yes, he did. They're all up in arms about this, that it's so distasteful. I mean, it's very, very convenient that we can't have a UFC fight.
4: This isn't funny, but I thought it was really powerful. A whole bunch of Major League Baseball teams were celebrating Pride Month, and they're wearing the Pride hats and everything else, and a bunch of players... particularly on the San Francisco Giants, put a Bible verse on their hat, kind of because they like to offset the pride thing, right? And this says, this tweet right here is, three giant pitchers wore Bible verses on their pride caps during Friday's game. MLB has issued a warning to them for putting a little Bible verse, right? Rob Schneider, the conservative comedian, we all love Rob Schneider, he came out and he said, I will pay the fines for any Major League Baseball Christian player who wears a Bible verse on their uniform. MLB is anti-Christian. Wow. And I thought, kudos to Rob Schneider for that. That's pretty good. The fines can get hefty. But you know what? We laugh a lot, but... if you're going to make them put pride on their hat, then you should be open to letting people put some Bible verse on their hat, too. And God bless you, Rob Schneider. And also, before we go, I did want to say he's not here today, but my consigliere for many years, Lou Gelamino, is not with us, but his mom passed recently, Phyllis. She was the best. Loved God, loved Christ, loved our family more than anything. And Lou, Ed, the Gelamino family, very saddened by it, but she will be missed. And she was a big fan of Wise Guys. Whenever I saw her, she'd say, you can't, you better. And Mother Gelamino was the best. And Lou, family, we love you. God bless. Special memorial to Mrs. G. She was loved and missed by thousands everywhere. And we miss you every single week because we go on Saturday and Sunday and then we don't see you for another week. But we need you. Wise Guy Nation continues to grow. And remember, every single week, no matter what nuttiness is going on here or behind the scenes, it's always fun. But you will be guaranteed three things. Truth.
8: Justice.
5: And the American way.
4: And we'll see you again next week right here on Wise Guys.

0: been trained from the very beginning to fear nuclear power. And with it, our terror of radiation. It was in our subconsciousness. There was the original sin of Hiroshima and Nagasaki. It became a collective trauma, with school children responding to nuclear alerts and the need for fallout shelters, having been told more than once that civilization could be destroyed in a few moments with little, if any, warning. There were movies in the 1950s already picturing the doom of man from radiated sea monsters and all kinds of genetically mutated creatures. No doubt it was the outcome for us who were severing Mother Nature from human nature with our technology. It was a horrible vision, bigger than any child's basic fear of death. It was a death of everyone and everything. The end of the world almost happened in October 1962 during the Cuban Missile Crisis. But President Kennedy and Premier Nikita Khrushchev of the Soviet Union mercifully backed down. Young people began protesting the system that produced cruel wars and nuclear weapons, along with various injustices and the destruction of nature. A counterculture emerged, offering a broad critique of American society. Industrial capitalism and corporate America were seen as the enemy. Earth Day 1970 marked a visible shift in global consciousness. Drawing huge crowds, it became a key rallying point for environmentalism and the counterculture. It created broad public support for anti-pollution measures, and within this atmosphere, the government's push for nuclear energy was suddenly suspect. Licensing and construction of nuclear reactors was ramping up. And the fear of nuclear energy plants in your own backyard merged into an army of other pollutions fouling the earth.
1: We realize that when these multinational corporations, we're going to have uranium mining and uranium milling. We're going to have possibly nuclear power plants. We're going to possibly have high-level nuclear waste disposal.
2: No one in the world wants nuclear waste.
3: Well, we have to have either oil or coal or whatever.
0: And as with all emerging technologies, there were setbacks.
4: It was the first step in a nuclear nightmare. As far as we know, at this hour, no worse than that.
0: Three Mile Island was the only famous nuclear accident in the United States ever.
5: 1,000 gallons of radioactive water escaped into the reactor building.
0: Yet no one was harmed. But the public was shaken. And the breathless news coverage with no acknowledgement of the lack of casualties.
6: Officials of Metropolitan Edison conceded some workers may have been contaminated.
0: Stoked their fears into a sense of urgency and even panic.
7: It's a lot worse than what they're telling us.
0: But in a twist of history, it happened just as a fictional nuclear power disaster movie was in theaters.
8: We're finding to be scared.
0: Misinformation about nuclear's true potential and safety spread rampant.
9: That if there's one accident, it could just devastate an area like southern New York State.
10: Nuclear power would produce over 32,000 cancer deaths per year in the United States.
0: People don't think well when they're scared. Fear is a mind killer. And all these fears traumatized young people.
11: I'm trying to tell you about radiation and unborn children as it causes their legs to be...
12: Believe it.
0: And as momentum built towards anti-nuclear sentiment, a second potentially avoidable disaster struck.
13: We were recently stricken by a disaster, the Chernobyl nuclear power accident. It deeply affected the Soviet people and disturbed world opinion.
0: I, too, once believed the environmentalists were right.

0: July 4th, 2026, the 250th anniversary of American independence. The Great American State Fair becomes the center of it all. All 50 states, a national prayer moment. And that night, the largest fireworks display in the history of the world. There's never been a July 4th like this one. There never will be again. 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Freedom 250, the Great American State Fair, July 4th.
1: 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Big 3 All-Star Dwight Howard and the LA Riot take on Greg Monroe and the Dallas Power. Then Coach Rick Mahorn, Sensation Nasir Khor, and the Detroit Amps look to protect home court against back-to-back MVP Michael Beasley and the defending champs Miami 305. 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
8: In 2021, the IPCC stated that if we didn't cut carbon emissions by nearly 100% in less than 30 years, by 2050, the world would suffer serious damage to ecosystems and economies. Because we are still depending on fossil fuels for one of our most basic needs, electricity.

0: Most of our power still comes from burning gas and coal. And the amount is going up, not down. The resulting volume of carbon-free electricity needed over the next 30 years is almost unimaginable. Realistic estimates range from 2 to 4 times the electricity we currently use. This is an even bigger problem than we thought. How can we create even more electricity and still cut down on carbon dioxide emissions to halt the climate crisis? We've run out of time to be afraid. It's time to look again at a proven source of energy. It's time to look again at nuclear. Because this incredible power, the very thing that we fear, is what may save us.
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1: An estimated 5 billion years ago, our sun and solar system were formed in the aftermath of an exploding star. Scientists call this kind of explosion a supernova. Light, X-rays, and radio waves pour out in every direction, and immense shockwaves with unimaginable energy fling matter across great distances. A bit of that matter collided and became Earth. Hidden below the surface of this newly formed planet are many elements that were created in that supernova, including those we extract from the Earth, like tin, copper, gold, and many others. One of these elements is the element of uranium. Packed with energy from its creation in a supernova, it's a natural energy source that has been there connecting us to our galaxy for billions of years. The presence of this star power throughout the planet, radiating energy, has kept the Earth warm since before life began, and still does. In 1896, 5,000 years into our recorded history, the Polish-born Marie Curie and her French scientist husband, Pierre Curie, along with French engineer Henri Becquerel, discovered the energy-releasing property of certain elements like uranium.
2: It's there!
1: They knew then that the whole conception of matter would be changed. That there indeed existed a unique form of matter that was not inert, that was alive, with a superpower. Marie Curie named it radioactivity. They could only imagine what this volatile matter could become or later achieve. For this, one of the greatest gifts nature has ever given us, energy in a new form, they received the Nobel Prize. Then, just a few years later, in 1905, independently working in Zurich, Switzerland, the theoretical physicist Albert Einstein discovered the astounding truth that in its simplest form, matter is energy waiting to happen. And that the Earth contains more energy than we ever imagined. Liberating energy from matter was now the new challenge. Scientists then discovered that particles colliding with uranium atoms sometimes split the uranium into smaller fragments with a large and rapid release of energy. They named this process fission, which could access the stored energy quickly instead of in a slow trickle, as does radioactivity. The physics of fission were first explained by the Austrian Lise Meitner in 1938. But unfortunately, that year, through a coincidence of history, came on the eve of the biggest war ever. And the first thing people did with this scientific breakthrough was make a bomb and use it.

0: America's Manhattan Project, born out of World War II, created the knowledge and fuel to build such a bomb. By packing uranium together densely enough, scientists learned to create a chain reaction. Enrico Fermi and his team in 1942 created the first controlled nuclear chain reaction in a squash court under the University of Chicago Stadium. The stadium did not blow up, nor the university. They had built a simple device in which a pile of graphite and uranium was filled with cadmium rods that slowed the chain reaction. As the rods were removed one by one, the uranium fission chain reaction began. Remove more rods and the energy increased. Put some rods back in place and it decreased. Thus, if a chain reaction could be sustained and accelerated, it would result in a powerful explosion. The good news was that uranium's energy could be controlled, as Fermi had done in Chicago. If controlled, the potential of this new discovery for the benefit of society was beyond measure. The first productive use of that energy was to run submarines and ships. Admiral Hyman Rickover was a poor Jewish immigrant who, once admitted to the Naval Academy, never left the Navy. He had the mind of an engineer who seen the goal clearer than anyone, cut through time and space to make it happen. The idea of solving a problem, building something, creating something, drove him all his life.
1: This is the reactor, or the atomic pile. There's uranium in here.
0: Rickover built the first nuclear reactor that fit into a submarine hull. The USS Nautilus was inspired in part by Jules Verne's classic 19th century fable, 20,000 Leagues Under the Sea, exploring our original home in the sea. Nautilus was, in its own way, a fantasy underwater vehicle designed and built by Rickover in just 3 years between 1952 and 54. It was a magnificent achievement. And over the next three decades, Rickover supervised the building of hundreds of reactors, all quickly and successfully. The Navy still has 100 of them operating now. More than 60 years later, the Navy has run this fleet of small floating reactors for a combined 6,000 reactor years without a single major nuclear-related incident. An aircraft carrier is a 100,000-ton, 6,000-person city of steel moving at 35 miles an hour. It's an awesome piece of technology that's being powered by supernova energy. In other words, a mere two reactors so compact that they could fit into a large living room. With just one of these reactors, the submarine can stay submerged for months and thousands of miles. It doesn't need refueling for 20.
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14: The Cold War was a period of prosperity. Plan was that by the 21st century, the American economy would be mostly nuclear-powered with little, if any, air pollution, no climate gases, and grids of plentiful, clean electricity crisscrossing the country. New York City was going to be powered by nuclear reactors, the first of which was being built upriver at Indian Point. Carbon emission would drop substantially. We would be in the process of electrifying our entire country. Futurists imagine modern, all-electric cities with electric heat, light, and air conditioning in our homes and buildings. Electric trains would replace diesel, and new transportation systems would evolve.
0: Westinghouse and General Electric followed in Rickover's tracks. And from the late 1960s to the 80s, built almost 100 large reactors. Other countries followed. France, embracing the vision of its president, Charles de Gaulle, opened its first nuclear power plant in 1964 at Chinon. And then from 1975 to 90, in response to the escalating price of oil in the crisis of 1973, built 56 reactors in 15 years. Sweden built a dozen reactors on four sites in the 70s and 80s. Six of those plants continue to operate today, producing 30% of Sweden's electricity, and most of the rest coming from hydro, wind, and biofuels. Sweden, during this time, cut its carbon emissions by 50%. And contrary to what many critics claimed would be a disaster for its economy, electricity generation more than doubled and its economy actually expanded by 50%. The same is true for Canada, which built 19 reactors of Canadian design, mostly in the industrial heartland of Ontario province, which in those years switched off coal and reduced emissions by 90%. West Germany launched its first commercial reactor in 1969, and by 2010, 22% of the electricity of a reunited Germany came from nuclear. Japan, which imported its first commercial reactor from England in 1966, had five operating reactors going by 1973 and was expanding construction with a major program. By the end of the 70s, Japan had become an expert in standardized designs and exporting nuclear to other countries in Asia. But the world's first nuclear power plant to ever produce clean electricity was actually built back in 1954 by the Soviets.
15: The atomic power station has become one of the operating industrial plants of the USSR.
0: The Obninsk nuclear power plant today stands as a museum and a monument to clean energy and the power of the atom.
15: The process of uranium nuclear fission, releasing atomic energy, takes place in this reactor.
0: Many important world figures visited the plant in operation, including three high-level American delegations curious about its usages for industrial production, as well as any signals for use in war. They could find none. But it was a signal from the Soviet Union in the middle of the Cold War, a demonstration of their peaceful intentions, especially after Eisenhower's speech asking for shared nuclear know-how for the benefit of all mankind.
16: Atoms are working for peace.
0: This mid-century dream of a fuel-efficient world run by clean atomic energy without fossil fuels, it was all within our grasp. So, what happened to this promising moment? Eisenhower's 1953 vision of atoms for peace was a mortal threat to the rich and powerful coal and oil industries. And they were ready to challenge nuclear energy from the beginning. The giant oil companies, nicknamed the Seven Sisters, straddling all the world's markets since early in this century, spent a great deal of money to present themselves as necessary to our prosperity. America's iconic oil family, the Rockefellers, through their foundation, set about promoting the idea that low-level radiation harms human health.
17: And so they set up a committee to study the biological effects of atomic radiation and kind of put their thumb on the scale for what the committee's results would be. And then they took one of the directors from the Rockefeller Foundation, a guy named Warren Weaver, was put in charge of this genetics committee. And not surprising to me, the report from the genetics committee came out on June 12th, 1956, and said, radiation all the way down to a single gamma ray was hazardous to your health. The Rockefeller Foundation included the publisher of the New York Times, Arthur Sulzberg. So if they wanted to help sway public opinion, they didn't need to buy ads necessarily. They just helped get a particular point of view published.
0: The resulting fear of low-level radiation, which has never garnered evidence to justify it, began to erode the optimism around this new industry. The Sierra Club promoted nuclear power before it opposed it. The club was an old organization founded in 1892, primarily devoted to hiking, climbing, and exploring nature. Will Seary, a biophysicist from Berkeley, an experienced mountaineer, and a veteran of Oppenheimer's Manhattan Project, had been influential in conserving the California Redwoods and the Grand Canyon. Like many early conservationists, he strongly favored nuclear energy and arranged for the club's blessing to the opening of California's Diablo Canyon reactor in San Luis Obispo in 1966. Twice the club membership voted to support the action. Seary said at the time,
18: "Nuclear power is one of the chief long-term hopes for conservation."
0: Ansel Adams, the club's legendary photographer and board member, said nuclear was the only practical alternative that we have to destroying the environment with oil and coal. Soon, Brower's faction regained power in the Sierra Club and switched its position. Other groups sprang up as well, notably Greenpeace in 1971 in Vancouver, Canada. Along with issues like saving the whales, it fused a peace position on nuclear disarmament with an environmental position on opposing nuclear energy.
19: We lumped nuclear energy in with nuclear weapons as if all things nuclear were evil. This was a mistake. We got a lot of things right. Stop the bombs, save the whales, stop toxic waste, etc. But we made that one serious error.
0: The new battleground was Ohio, where new reactors were to be built instead of coal plants. The environmental groups hired lobbyists and filed lawsuits. The young attorney, Ralph Nader, who gained the public's trust in the mid-60s with his criticism of the safety of American cars, joined the cause and now helped turn the public against nuclear power.
20: If we stop nuclear power, or shall we say, when we stop nuclear power, we will usher in throughout the United States and the world a new energy alternative. The sun, which Exxon doesn't like because it's free, it's abundant, it can bypass Exxon. Stopping atomic energy is saving this country.
0: He wildly exaggerated the dangers from radioactivity, saying a nuclear accident could wipe out Cleveland and the survivors would envy the dead. Six of the eight Ohio reactors planned were closed, including one canceled in 1975 when it was 97% complete. It was then turned into a coal plant. To this day, two-thirds of Ohio electricity is powered by dirty coal, which alone kills about 500,000 people worldwide per year and sickens millions more with horrible effects such as cancer, emphysema, and heart disease.
21: If you want to accuse us of having raise the cost of building new nuclear plants by demanding more regulation, I plead guilty.
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1: In 1979, there were 72 commercial reactors in the U.S.
2: Early this morning at a nuclear power plant in Pennsylvania.
1: Then came Three Mile Island. The reactor overheated and partially melted down. But the containment structure prevented radiation from affecting the surroundings.
3: There was no apparent serious contamination of workers.
1: But the accident in 1979 was a gift to the anti-nuclear movement that would lead to a halt in the building of any more nuclear reactors. Later that year, a star-studded cast of musicians put on five nights of No Nukes concerts at Madison Square Garden. Followed by a rally on Battery Park landfill, attended by 200,000 people.

0: Along with Ralph Nader and other stars, Jane Fonda spoke. She followed up with a 32-day, 50-city tour to spread the gospel and raise a good deal of money. For the environmental groups, stopping nuclear power was now glamorous, virtuous, and lucrative all at once. And they had a friend in President Jimmy Carter, who promoted energy conservation and installed solar panels on the White House, while downgrading nuclear energy below coal on his list of priorities.
1: It does now seem likely that sometime in the last couple of days there's been perhaps the worst accident in the short history of the world's nuclear power industry. But the fact that they've had to reveal it and admit that there are casualties suggests they're deeply worried about the scale of it.
0: When Chernobyl in the Ukraine part of the Soviet Union struck, it deeply shook the public's faith in nuclear. It was just what the environmentalists had feared and predicted. But what happened exactly? There's no question the reactor was poorly designed and lacked a containment structure to keep radiation from leaking out into the environment. The operators carried out a risky experiment that led to a meltdown, was very badly handled by the bureaucracy of what was then an empire in decay, the Soviet Union, which tried to keep it secret. This allowed low-level radiation to spread across northern Europe before the government finally admitted the problem. They sent in first responders with inadequate protective gear to get the fire under control. And these men were exposed to massive doses of radiation.
2: Итак, вот я говорю, что вот то, что там случилось, это я называю это человеческой ошибкой. 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
0: Vladimir Asimov was a scientist in charge of the investigation.
2: На этом уровне мощности, на
0: As he spoke, I saw he was haunted by the event.
3: Yeah, it was a big responsibility, but you're not responsible for the explosion. You were in charge of the cleanup.
2: I don't agree with your position. Я несу ответственность, как и все физики. 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Это два разных человека.
0: He thought the highly successful HBO series was a fiction. That the real scientists were professional, and that there was no conflict with the government or the International Atomic Energy Agency.
2: И поэтому для меня вот то, что когда вот в фильме обвиняют, что Легасов имел какую-то другую точку зрения, что ученые были отдельные, мы были нормальными людьми. Для нас это была нормальная работа.
0: According to the United Nations and World Health Organization, about 50 people died from radiation at the reactor, and possibly 4,000 from cancers over the long term in areas downwind. That's a small fraction of the hundreds of thousands of deaths every year from generating electricity with coal. Chernobyl, the world's worst nuclear power accident in history, was far less deadly than many industrial tragedies. The 1984 Union Carbide accident in Bhopal, India, where chemical gas leaked, killed 15 to 20,000 people and injured 500,000 more. The 1975 collapse of a hydroelectric dam in China killed roughly 200,000 people. Outdoor air pollution kills an estimated 4 million people a year. Industrial accidents and disease, roughly 2 million. Nuclear's death toll, all from Chernobyl, is at most in the low thousands, which is a very tiny fraction of fossil fuel deaths.
4: By the early 90s, activist anti-nuclear groups were on fire, calling for no compromise on the bottom line that nuclear power must be eliminated and that any amount of radiation, even if below the normal background levels, had to be treated as a risk to human health. Every new nuclear-related project, from mining to transport to construction, operation, and decommissioning, was now facing a series of legal, political, and economic obstacles that would stall any further progress.
5: The supposed death knell for the industry finally happened 25 years after Chernobyl, in Fukushima, Japan, in 2011. It was the second largest accident in nuclear history. It happened when the biggest earthquake Japan ever suffered created a tsunami 100 feet tall. The earthquake and the tsunami killed about 18,000 people, but it had nothing to do with nuclear power. All the nuclear plants in the tsunami's path, with one exception, avoided serious damage. But the plant at Fukushima, like Chernobyl's, was poorly designed. Not the reactor, but the site design. It had too low a seawall, less than 20 feet, and all backup generators were located on low ground where they flooded. The plant lost electricity, the core melted down, hydrogen gas built up and exploded inside the building, and radiation was released into the air. But the authorities, unlike at Chernobyl, did not send in unprotected people to fight the highly radioactive fire. And the public never received more than low-level, harmless radiation. Fukushima might be the only disaster in history, widely called a nuclear disaster by almost everyone, with a death toll of zero from nuclear. More than 600 died from the badly managed forced evacuation, such as when patients were abruptly yanked out of hospitals. But the actual disaster was the tsunami, with its 18,000 victims. Nonetheless, Japan reacted in panic, closing down all its nuclear plants, whether affected by the earthquake or not, and the country remained frozen with doubt. In 2021, 10 years after the accident, only 10 of Japan's 33 operable reactors were in use. Imported fossil fuels replaced the rest. The negativity of world opinion resulting from both Chernobyl and Fukushima now reached a critical mass. Germany took the most severe course, and under significant political pressure from the Green Party, began phasing out all 17 of its nuclear reactors, while continuing to rely on coal plants. Even in Sweden, winds were blowing against nuclear. A new government that included the Green Party dramatically raised anti-nuclear taxes, which led to the premature retirement of four reactors. South Korea had a well-trained generation of engineers and scientists and a standardized design, and had been generating electricity at a very low price when it decided to pull back. The heavily publicized 2016 feature, Pandora, which pictured an accident far worse than the actual Fukushima, grabbed and swayed public opinion against nuclear, and the government stopped construction on new plants. The trend of politicians around most developed countries of shutting down well-working nuclear reactors met little political opposition. And it became far easier to approve a new methane gas power plant or a new coal plant. And without forward movement, the U.S. nuclear industry was slowly declining as well. With existing plants being shut down early, including Indian Point, which supplied 25% of New York City's electricity for many years, and the planned closing of Diablo Canyon, California's last remaining nuclear power plant. Although in 2022, this was reversed after a fierce battle.
6: I now believe that nuclear is vital to our future on this planet, and I've helped start a group called Mothers for Nuclear to help explain why.
5: These reactors have operated safely and reliably for decades, producing about 9% of California's electricity in recent years.
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3: There are still a number of nuclear reactors working in the United States today. These legacy reactors, more than 30 or 40 years later, still supply 20% of U.S. electricity. Working 24/7 without oil spills, gas leaks, or coal pollution. They have become so uneventful, it's easy to forget they even exist. Many people to this day still think that these plants are capable of blowing up like a nuclear bomb. But that's physically impossible because their uranium is not sufficiently enriched in any way close to the necessary amount. The idea that low levels of radiation are dangerous, right down to near zero, is a contamination phobia. Which, when you think it through, is kind of ridiculous. We've evolved, after all, on a planet filled with uranium and bombarded by both sunlight and cosmic rays. Our bodies are built by nature and evolution to handle small amounts of radiation. Medical procedures such as dentistry account for about one-third of the radiation to which humans are exposed. The other two-thirds being natural background radiation. This low-level background radiation doubles if you live at altitude in Denver, Colorado, or triples if you work on a long-distance airline crew, or if you smoke a pack of cigarettes each day. The FDA sets a radiation dose limit for diagnostic procedures. Radioactive iodine treatment of thyroid cancer delivers 100,000 millisieverts to the thyroid and 200 millisieverts as a whole body dose. Granite contains some uranium, and you get extra radiation if you live near a mountain or work in a building like the U.S. Capitol. And it's far higher in Ramsar, Iran, with its radium hot springs, or the black sand beaches of Brazil, where people bury themselves in the sand to get what they consider a healthy dose. High levels of radiation are dangerous for sure. People died and got very sick from exposure in Hiroshima and Nagasaki and at Chernobyl. But there is no basis for the public perception that the offspring from these survivors had an increased rate of genetic defects. Massive and careful long-term studies do not support these conceptions. Fears of passing down horrible mutations like the three-eyed fish of The Simpsons are without foundation.

0: So what kind of audience do you get and what kind of feedback?
1: On TikTok, it's mostly 18 to 25-year-old females, which is unheard of for science communicators. A single one of my videos can get something like 500,000 views. And that's 500,000 people that didn't know anything about nuclear power, but now do and might have changed their minds.
0: What are some of the things young girls say?
1: Some things like, I used to think that millions of people died when Chernobyl happened. So there are a lot of people changing their minds around that, and nuclear waste as well. The nuclear industry is the only energy generating industry that's actually responsible for its waste, because it is radioactive. And so as soon as it comes out of the plant, it's handled by the industry.
2: We have a highly rigorous process to manage the waste coming from a nuclear plant. And we can tell you exactly where every bit of waste is from every nuclear plant that is operated. It's contained, it's located on sites that are protected. We can't say the same for many other energy resources where waste goes up in the air, or we have piles of tailings from those materials. And I hesitate to call it waste a lot of times because it's really just used fuel.
3: Not a single person anywhere in the world has ever been harmed by used nuclear fuel.
0: What many don't know is that if we brought together all of America's spent fuel from 60 years of powering 20% of our electricity, it would be the size of a Walmart. 60 years, 20% of our electricity would be the size of a Walmart. There's nothing uniquely dangerous about radioactive materials. They're just one of many industrial materials that can be toxic and must be handled carefully. The U.S. solution for now is dry cask cylinders, 18 feet high, made of concrete and steel, that keep radiation contained and are not damaged by things like earthquakes. Concrete absorbs radiation. The government hopes to use the spent fuel someday to power new reactor types. Or it can, like their military has been doing for years, safely bury the waste underground, because radioactive materials actually lose potency over time. Finland is already building a permanent storage site for spent fuel in bedrock deep underground, sealed in copper canisters and backfilled with clay. Sweden plans to

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1: 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Big 3 All-Star Dwight Howard and the LA Riot take on Greg Monroe and the Dallas Power. Then Coach Rick Mahorn, Sensation Nasir Khor, and the Detroit Amps look to protect home court against back-to-back MVP Michael Beasley and the defending champs Miami 305. 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
8: In 2006, the film An Inconvenient Truth, produced by former Vice President Al Gore, dramatized vividly the dangers of carbon emissions and overheating the planet.
9: Look how far above the natural cycle this is, and we've done that.
10: And the Oscar goes to An Inconvenient Truth.
8: It opened with a worldwide impact and won a Nobel Prize and an Oscar. In the years that followed, the issue of climate change became even more polarized, with conservatives holding on to their position that this was not an extraordinary event created by mankind.
11: Climate change is not science. It's religion.
8: In 2017, President Trump, despising tree huggers and liberals, pulled the United States out of the Paris Climate Accord and called climate change a hoax. At the other extreme, environmentalists and activists were folding the issue of climate change into a wider agenda of ending capitalism and globalization, bringing to the forefront inequality.
12: We are in the beginning of a mass extinction, and all you can talk about is money and fairy tales of eternal economic growth. How dare you?
8: But most people were in the middle, confused by the claims, but scared by the changes they were seeing so vividly in the weather, oceans, and animal kingdom. People wanted not partisan or ideological solutions, but practical ones. One solution that gained momentum during this time was clean energy in the form of renewables. Global investment in renewables reached close to $3 trillion. Costs dropped by 80% for solar and 50% for wind. A giant step. Together, wind and solar grew from about 2% to 10% of world electricity generation. Hydroelectric power, the biggest of the renewables, expanded across Southeast Asia and elsewhere. But despite the massive effort and the optimism, the Intergovernmental Panel on Climate Change, the IPCC, stated in 2018 and again more strongly in 2021 that if we didn't cut carbon emissions by nearly 100% in less than 30 years, by 2050, the world would suffer serious damage to ecosystems and economies. There'd be mega changes like the melting of polar ice sheets, sea level rise. Coastal cities might become uninhabitable. There'd be an increase in frequency and size of extreme weather events, forest fires, droughts, terrible heat waves, and unusually strong hurricanes.

0: Ominously, the predictions from the 1980s are proving to be accurate because we're still depending on fossil fuels and we're in the same place we were at the turn of the century. How can that be? We have put such effort and money into renewables, yet we burn more fossil fuels than ever. To understand how this happened, Germany is a good case in point. No nation has done more to promote green power in the last 20 years and received a great deal of favorable publicity. Germany made the fateful decision to phase out nuclear power by 2022.
1: We won't support even a one-second extension for an energy form that we can't fully control.
2: Weil wir glauben, dass es gut für unser Land ist.
0: Replacing it with roughly the same amount of electricity using renewable power instead. How did that work out? Germany's largest solar plant with 465,000 panels was built on 500 acres. The nuclear plant, which was recently closed, was built on about 100 acres. It operated around the clock, all seasons, all weather, on average producing at near 90% of its peak. The average for the solar plant has been about 11% of its peak, because most of the time it's either night, winter or cloudy. So the reality is that a nuclear plant produces almost 100 times the electricity per year as a solar plant, and can do so on one-fifth the land. Germany also built about 30,000 wind turbines, some of the newer ones almost as tall as the Eiffel Tower. Wind has worked for Germany, producing twice as much electricity as solar. But it still averages less than a quarter of its peak capacity. To equal the same amount of nuclear power would require 4,000 giant turbines spread over many square kilometers, and would still depend on the weather. One way to make wind and solar more efficient when weather is a factor is to store some of their power in batteries. Their prices are dropping quickly, and there's an intense race going on. China at this point is far in the lead, producing more than 70% of all battery cells. Still, despite the promise of bigger and better batteries, Bill Gates, who's invested $1 billion in renewables, has said there's no battery technology that's even close to allowing us to take all of our energy from renewables.
3: It'll be a lot of renewables and either a storage miracle or quite a bit of nuclear.
0: The problem is scale. What works for a phone or a car doesn't work for a city or a continent.
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10: Third period comes to an end. 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
13: Germany doesn't have the natural hydroelectric potential like Norway or New Zealand. And most of the great hydro sites in the world are already dammed, leaving little upside in development. And geothermal energy, such as it exists in Iceland, is unproven outside of limited volcanic locations. Which leaves biomass, the burning of organic material. Germany cuts down and burns forests in Europe and North America with a similar result as fossil fuel pollution. And yet it's called renewable energy, because in theory, new trees grow back when you cut the old ones down. But it takes decades for the new trees to grow back. The mathematics simply do not add up. All of these renewables combined are not enough to provide Germany's demand for energy. So it still has to burn coal. A more economical solution is natural gas, also known as methane gas, which is widely available, especially since the fracking revolution. Is this a solution?
14: Methane gas is less polluting than coal. That's true, half the CO2. But that's still putting CO2 in. Every time you light a methane fire, you're putting CO2 into the atmosphere. And then the dirty secret of it is it leaks out all along the line.
13: Although it's invisible to the eye, methane can be seen by infrared cameras, which reveal that it severely pollutes the atmosphere when it leaks and escapes unburned.
14: If you take a methane gas detector and go around, you'll find that there's gas pipelines everywhere, under our streets, your gas stove. You turn it on, goes click, click, click, and then it lights. That's unburned methane. And when that stuff gets into the atmosphere, it's 80 times worse for global warming than CO2. And it doesn't last as long as CO2, but in the immediate, the next few decades, it's a major problem. Methane levels are going way up in the atmosphere, and it's definitely contributing a lot to climate change.
13: It's no wonder that publicly, oil and gas companies fully support renewables and lobby for subsidies. They tell us natural gas is the perfect partner for renewables. But it's a false solution. In the last 30 years, renewables have been going in on top of fossil fuels, not replacing them. And that's why the overall proportion of clean, renewable energy hasn't changed. Sadly, more than 80% of energy use is still fossil fuel. Altogether, Germany has spent over $200 billion on renewables since 2013. But within Europe, Germany has the highest electricity prices, and their carbon emissions are among the highest. This energy indecision is not just a European phenomenon, but is something that is affecting many countries on a global scale. India, with well over a billion people, represents another crucial participant in our world community. Demand for air conditioning alone in India and other hot countries is projected to triple by 2050 worldwide. India has made tremendous gains in solar power and is planning to build at large scale very cheaply. It has a new technology-trained workforce. Its solar power has become cheaper than coal, and wind has become cost competitive. Both energies are still weather dependent. India has ventured into nuclear power with 23 reactors online, 7 under construction, and more planned. And Indian consumers sick of the deadly pollution in their cities may well push the government to accelerate these kinds of clean energy initiatives. But India is a democracy, and if you don't give people what they want, which is cheap electricity, you'll be voted out of office. So the Indian government says that for the foreseeable future, 75% of their electricity will be from coal. In Russia, there is also some indecision about their energy future. It has a lot of cheap methane gas, which can supply electricity and can be exported successfully to other countries, though at the cost of accelerating climate change. But Russia has a significant nuclear program, as their government agency, Rosatom, employs some 250,000 engineers, researchers, and employees.
15: Global warming, which is caused by CO2 emission, is something which is very painfully felt here in Russia, because a big chunk of Russia's territory is located closer to the north. This is why we actually feel all these variations in temperature. So I'll give you an example, Mr. Stone. Currently in the world, there is 490 gigawatt of installed nuclear capacity. If we replace this with gas or oil power generation, that would cause emission of more than 2 billion tons of CO2 into the atmosphere.
16: I get it.
15: So nuclear industry is, in fact, an extra lung that our world has.
17: Well said. An extra lung.
13: When it joined the World Trade Organization on favorable terms in 2001, China became the world's workshop. Incomes rose for hundreds of millions of people. And with agricultural and computer progress, the expectations of people in general brightened. But the worm in the apple was that as the West moved much of its manufacturing to China, more and more coal was burned. Half of the world's coal is now burned in China. The poster child of this shift was the San Francisco-Oakland Bay Bridge built by China. Its pieces then shipped over and put together in the Bay Area in 2013. California brags that it doesn't burn coal. It's a nice and clean state. But China burns the coal for California. China has a major decision to make, which will impact all our futures. Does it modernize, or does it continue down the path of coal? China's emissions combined with the United States make up almost half of the world's total. The key to decarbonization lies in these two countries, who ideally should be partners in this global issue.
18: What's scary is not the same as what's dangerous. Coal is dangerous. It kills millions of people every year. Now, more people die from coal in a couple of weeks than have ever died from nuclear, which is all from the one accident in Chernobyl. People are scared of flying because it's dramatic. If a plane crashes, you know, you're going to die.
19: I'd say severe turbulence, definitely severe turbulence.
18: And they can't get that image out of their mind, but actually driving is far more dangerous than flying. And in the same way, a nuclear accident, because of all this hype around nuclear power, scares people. But actually, it's orders of magnitude safer than fossil fuel, especially coal. It's as though you're on a bridge and a train is coming onto the bridge.
20: Train!
18: And the train coming at you is climate change.
20: Oh.
18: And what we're doing is trying to run off the bridge away from the train, but we don't have time to get off the bridge. That's our renewables, that's our personal carbon footprint, all the little things that we're supposed to do, but it's not working. And the thing that we have that we know works is to jump off the bridge into the water below, and that's nuclear power. The jump is scary, but it's the train that's going to kill you.
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0: a little different.
1: Many in the West's post-industrial lifestyle feel they're taking steps in the right direction. And they are. People preach the green gospel. They recycle, they install solar panels, and look for sustainability in their consumer brands. Turn out the lights. Drive more efficient cars. Reduce your carbon footprint. We do things that are politically doable, affordable, convenient, and make us feel good about being virtuous, better citizens. And we all hope, somewhat blindly, that these things will add up. But they don't. So what do we need to do? How do we solve this problem in a better way than just trying to add up things that don't get to a solution? The answer is to think objectively, top down, from the future back to now, and be very honest. Where do we actually need to be in 2050 to solve carbon emissions? And working backwards from there, what steps can we take to get to that solution? One place to start is to include everyone in our thinking. Not only the billion people living in the richer parts of the world, but the 7 billion who don't and are now producing 2/3 of carbon emissions. 700 million of whom don't have any access to electricity. Did the West think the populations of China, Africa, India, South America, and the Middle East wouldn't want what we have? Electricity in their homes, cars, computers, air conditioners, modernized agriculture? Or at a more basic level, if your destiny is to grind sugarcane by hand in India, that destiny can be hugely transformed by an electric grinder. That's why poor countries are building electricity generation as fast as they can. And they're using the cheapest, fastest, simplest technology they can find. Coal. Can the West now seriously tell billions of people they can't enjoy a life-changing event like electricity? Because we've already burned up most of the carbon the planet can afford. Did we think these populations would use less energy than we did? And the truth be fully known, it's not just electricity we need. That's only 1/3 of the total, because 2/3 of the energy-related carbon dioxide emissions come from non-electric sources. That is, most transportation, including cars, trucks, trains, ships, and planes. Secondly, industries such as steel, cement, and fertilizer. And thirdly, the heating of homes, offices, and all buildings which are not yet electrified. And just to get these sectors off the coal, oil, and gas they depend on, they need to be electrified, which will enormously multiply demand for clean electricity. The resulting volume of carbon-free electricity needed over the next 30 years is almost unimaginable. It depends on several factors, but realistic estimates range from 2 to 4 times the electricity we currently use. The world is not standing still as this is going on. All these economies are growing fast, month by month, year by year. We're going to need a gigantic amount of clean electricity by 2050. 2, 3, maybe 4 times all the electricity we use now. And it has to be cheap enough to outcompete coal and gas, and also scalable, able to be built in large quantities and at quicker speed. Realism dictates that renewables aren't going to be able to bridge this energy gap. And we don't have much time till 2050 to switch over an extremely large system. So it becomes apparent, for the sake of humanity, that we must seriously reconsider nuclear energy. At present, more than 400 reactors are producing over 10% of the world's electricity. Dozens of countries are building more right now, about 50 reactors in 16 countries, notably in China, India, and Russia. And another 100 are on order. Most of these in Eurasia, with its rapidly rising electricity demand. Turkey, Bangladesh, and the United Arab Emirates are newcomers to the game. President Xi Jinping surprisingly suddenly announced in 2020 to the United Nations that China intended to drop its carbon emissions to zero by 2060. This is a huge commitment. But can China deliver? They have 37 nuclear reactors and are building 19 more, which is faster than anyone else. They hook a new reactor to the grid every 2 to 3 months. Having adapted American, Russian, Canadian, and French designs over the years, the Chinese now have their own design, the Hualong One, which took about 5 years to build and is now in operation. These are inexpensive, heavy, workhorse reactors that can be built by the tens, maybe by the hundreds. China also is building the Linglong One, a low-cost, small, modular reactor called an SMR, a technology first deployed by the Russians. It's about one-third the size of the Hualong One and can be built in a factory and either sited on land or barged to locations around the world and plugged in. Whether China standardizes and replicates its big reactors or small ones, it will be investing deeply in the future of this century. These reactors are going to last 50 to 80 years or more. There's no question the cost of building nuclear plants, though dropping, is still huge. The positive side is they're inexpensive to operate. And once the pattern of building is established successfully, reactors could conceivably be built like airliners or giant turbines on a factory scale at a central location. The first fully functional SMR has already been successfully deployed in Russia in a remote but important Arctic port town, Pevek. Built in the St. Petersburg shipyards, the plant was barged to the Arctic. Greenpeace called it a nuclear Titanic. But it dodged the icebergs, arrived in a new home, plugged into both the grid and the district heating system for the town's buildings, and in 2020 was powering their town without a problem. Similar to the United States, Russia is operating 35 reactors, accounting for almost 20% of its electricity. But unlike the United States, Russia is building a new reactor each year to replace retirements and raise the nuclear share of electricity to what they plan, if they stick to it, 50% by mid-century and 75% by century's end. Russia, with 60% of the market, is the world's leader in exporting larger reactors, specializing in turnkey plants that it designs, builds, and operates. Dozens of projects are underway in India, China, Bangladesh.
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4: The most ambitious development in Russia is its fast breeder reactors, which we visited close to the foot of the Ural Mountains.
5: Belyarsk is a unique facility. It's the only industrial-scale fast reactor in the world. In a conventional reactor, uranium fuel gradually degrades, whereas in fast neutron reactor, it becomes higher and higher grade. Then you have a capability to recycle the same fuel multiple times.
6: So we operate using the waste from other reactor types. We don't extract resources from the earth.
7: And why do you call it fast breeder?
6: Because we breed. We produce more fuel than we burn. This is the most advanced nuclear reactor in the world.
4: With breeder reactors, no one yet knows if this technology will be cheap enough to standardize and be the complete breakthrough technology. Or perhaps it'll be the model for the next stage, and so on. Like any science, nuclear keeps adapting and renewing itself. In 2021, Europe split into pro and anti-nuclear camps. The United Kingdom has begun to build again, with multiple reactors planned. The Netherlands, Poland, and much of Eastern Europe all intend to build new plants in the coming decades. But with its 56 nuclear reactors and more promised, France continues to be the true world leader in clean energy.
8: Nous avons à peu près 10% aussi provenant d'électricité hydroélectrique. Et nous n'avons pratiquement plus de centrales au charbon, plus du tout de centrales au fioul. 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And when they look at it, they see that the end price for corporations and for households is significantly less in France than it is in all the neighboring countries.
9: We believe that in 2050, mankind has the ability to be a net zero planet, or very close to net zero, in order for global warming to stop. We need global warming to stop. We believe electricity is the key success factor in managing global warming issues. And we believe There are a lot of solutions, and nuclear is a key part of these solutions.
10: On va aller dans le bâtiment combustible avec la piscine. 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
11: Well, can I swim in here?
10: À chaque fois, on prend l'énergie qui est dans la vapeur pour la transformer, faire tourner la turbine et pour faire de l'électricité. 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
12: Civo is 45%.
4: France still to this day runs a clean grid with one-third of the carbon emissions per person of the United States. Truly a major accomplishment. This brings us around to the United States, still dependent on fossil fuels. 40% gas, 20% coal. Despite tripling output in the last decade, wind power only supplies 8% of the nation's electricity. And solar power, despite its highly publicized fast growth, generates only 2 to 3%. But public support for nuclear energy has grown, in fact, to 60% in 2021. I was reading the book about the Wright brothers. You know, they started this bicycle mechanics, but they wanted to fly. And they kept doing it and doing it and doing it. It took forever. They flew 20 feet, 30 feet a minute. It was a long haul, 8-9 years, but they did it. And they were the best flyers. Well, it just shows you that tenacity in scientific matters is crucial.
13: And certainly the nuclear industry in the United States has done that as it keeps being counted out.
4: Counted out for debt in the United States, right. Never in the world.
13: That's right. Too good to let it die off?
4: Yeah, it's too good to let it die off.
13: Yeah.
4: The spirit of innovation has always defined America's character. And now 50 or more new companies have entered the energy field with creative new designs for nuclear reactors with a focus on SMRs. These new reactors are small, taking up a fraction of the footprint needed for traditional nuclear power reactors. They're modular, making it possible for these designs to be scaled up and factory assembled. And they're reactors, utilizing the same reliable nuclear fission technology to generate heat to produce electricity.
14: There's two fairly significant projects that are going to be built by the end of 2028. First of all, the partnership between Bill Gates' TerraPower and General Electric Hitachi is called the Natrium facility, and it's going to heat a set of molten salt tanks. The other one of these advanced reactor demonstration projects by a company called X Energy, initially funded by an entrepreneur from the space program. So we're actually building stuff.
4: And bigger American companies like General Electric are also building new reactors in partnership with Hitachi of Japan. They've designed a most promising low-cost workhorse boiling water reactor. Built in a factory and dropped into a hole on site, the SMR is scheduled for completion by 2028. and then it can be built as a fleet. There are high hopes in demand from the utilities for this potentially breakthrough reactor. China and Russia seem to be the leading explorers in this field.
14: Absolutely.
4: If General Electric's got this kind of thing with a Japanese company called Hitachi, why aren't we not going all out on this?
14: Part of the problem is that General Electric is a very large company with a very small nuclear division. General Electric has a huge business in wind turbines, gas turbines, and natural gas drilling equipment. Their priority is a little low in the nuclear range.
4: So perhaps there's an advantage to these new, smaller energy companies. They comprise a whole new generation of young people who are focused primarily on nuclear. And the Department of Energy is working with several of these startups to build prototypes at America's first nuclear test lab, the Idaho National Laboratory. Located on the outskirts of Atomic City, Idaho, and established in 1949, this facility, known as The Site, has provided the space for several organizations to build over 50 reactors to date, including Admiral Rickover's groundbreaking engine for the USS Nautilus. Today, the lab is the epicenter for the next generation of reactors. And you work for the government, right?
15: So I'm the director of the National Reactor Innovation Center, and it's also called NREIC for short. NREIC is charged with accelerating the demonstration of advanced reactor technologies in partnership with private industry.
4: So what are we going to do about the climate? What's the best solution in your mind?
15: I think that it's straightforward to get to the first 30% renewables and then probably 50 and even greater.
4: Right.
15: But when we get to higher levels of deep decarbonization, we really find that we need firm, low-carbon resources to have the most affordable decarbonization.
4: And that would be?
15: Largely nuclear.
4: Right.
15: Where the United States excels most is in innovation. And the Department of Energy has made an enormous investment in advanced reactor demonstration projects. And my organization is working closely with the companies who are pursuing those designs. Our vision is that we help demonstrate at least two advanced reactors by the end of 2025. We need nuclear energy to address climate change. And nuclear energy is one of the safest forms of energy that we have.
4: On Capitol Hill, do they care about that?
15: There is growing bipartisan support for advanced nuclear, more so than there has been for the traditional technologies. But there's a large audience that we haven't reached yet. And my view is that we need advanced technologies because if we're going to have nuclear meaningfully addressing climate change, it needs to scale globally in a really big way. I mean, in the United States, our electricity demand is fairly stagnant, but that is not true globally. Globally, it's skyrocketing, and we have to provide clean, affordable energy to the world.
4: That's a good point. India, China,
15: Africa,
4: Indonesia,
15: and the Middle East.
4: Africa.
15: Yeah. All growing very rapidly. The other thing that we can look at is what is the alternative? And if the alternative is climate change, that is a much more serious risk.
16: We need to do nuclear

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4: Welcome back to Yeah, That's a Pepper Thing. 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
4: She swears it makes it taste better. 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It's a Pepper Thing.
6: Because then once you understand it, people have a better sense of not being afraid, and they see the benefits. We would probably have 1,000 nuclear power plants built around the world.
7: That's a good point.
8: One of the last public speeches JFK even gave was saying, we need to use fission to help with conservation and for clean power for various reasons, and it was overshadowed by the weapons. And I think we're looking at it anew because of the imperative climate change.
9: Younger people seem more open to it.
8: I think so, yeah.
9: They're smarter.
8: I think for the younger generations, climate change is more of an imperative than worrying about nuclear war.
9: Exactly, yeah. Well, Jake, Carolyn, I wish you all the freaking luck in the world. Now you do.
6: You really...
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10: If microreactors work the way Jake and Caroline say, the industry would gather momentum quickly in the 2030s. And it's not hard to imagine microreactors in the future having the high-end cachet of a nuclear battery buried away in the basement of a smart home, putting out the power to run lights, heat, water purification, as well as perhaps a small hydroponic indoor farm. All zero emission. And not much maintenance required for 20 years, after which the reactor is replaced with a fresh battery.
11: When you have nuclear fission, the primary output is heat, thermal energy.
10: Right.
11: We typically convert that to electricity. We could use that heat for water purification. We might look at desalination, producing clean, potable water from seawater or brackish groundwater, metals refining, fertilizer production, cement production. Those require a lot of heat.
12: And that heat comes off our reactors, for example, almost for free because it's heat that we can't convert into electricity. So instead of just dumping it to the air, we could use that into district heating or industrial heating or different things. Like, for example, heating a campus, right? Or heating a hospital or heating a big commercial district. You could have reactors heating the district heating that we have in New York City. And it would be completely clean.
11: This is where we're using high temperature steam electrolysis. That means simply breaking down water molecules. Hydrogen is a highly versatile energy carrier that can also be used to produce synthetic fuels. We take that hydrogen from a clean process and we combine that with carbon dioxide that maybe has been captured from a fossil plant, an ethanol plant, or even directly from the air. And we can combine that carbon dioxide with the hydrogen to produce liquid transportation fuels that are clean burning.
13: To fly a plane?
11: Yes. So now we have a pathway of using clean, non-emitting nuclear energy to produce hydrogen that goes all the way to liquid fuels for your car, for heavy transport vehicles, or even aviation.
13: Wow.
10: Shannon went on to explain how hydrogen is the beginning pathway to many other solutions. Scientists at the Idaho lab are also working on fusion energy, an even more powerful way of harnessing energy from matter. Fusion, which is created when two lightweight atoms are forced together, can produce immense amounts of energy. It is the same process that powers our sun. Its fuel source, hydrogen and lithium, are plentiful. And after decades of research, the goal is closer, but still elusive. Several startups think they can reach commercial-scale fusion faster and smaller within a decade, and they've raised billions of dollars in investment in 2021. If humanity ever makes fusion practical and economical, it could power the world of the future, maybe even in the second half of this century.
14: Now, we've done some really fantastic development here at the site.
15: Are you moving fast enough?
14: Oh, I think that energy in general, we need to move faster. Why do we do this? We do this for our families, we do this for our kids those generations. It's so important that we look to our energy resources and use them wisely. We're leaving a legacy, and I hope it's a positive one.
10: As I left the lab, it became clearer than ever to me that to hit the needed levels of clean energy, we need to think big. Among other things, we will shortly need to stamp nuclear reactors off assembly lines on the scale of world jetliner production. This would mean creating a significant new worldwide industry, redeploying hundreds of thousands of people of all skills. It would mean in the first years, 2020 to 2030, building factories around the world, then scaling up in the middle years, 2030 to 2040, as electrification takes over across the world and multiplies the demand for electricity. And then going all out with everything we have in the remaining years of 2040 to 2050. To do that, we need to rekindle the spirit of Hyman Rickover with the urgency he had to quickly build new things. And how much faster could it go if we also imagine a world where countries cooperate to do this? One partnership here on Earth, a United Nations of clean energy. No question, the world is changing, and far faster than I ever imagined. The future is coming. And I thought, wow, as little as I know there's no real limit to where clean energy can take us.
16: But the other part of conservation is the newer part. And that is to use science and technology to achieve significant breakthroughs, as we are doing today, and in that way to conserve the resources, which 10 or 20 or 30 years ago may have been wholly unknown. So we use nuclear power for peaceful purposes and power.
10: A formidable energy gave birth to our planet, and that energy, through centuries of war, peace, cataclysms, the price of potatoes and stocks, all the history, blunders, tragicomedies, and the occasional triumphs, that energy, E equals MC squared, was always there for us, all along. And it's still there, like an inner voice, our most faithful companion. Why are we not using that power? If this build-out were to occur, can we imagine a world in which human beings are not terrified by climate change, but are smart and confident enough to solve it? Together, collectively, we're combating viruses, exploring inner worlds,
17: oceans and fellow travelers. Or traveling through space. And for that matter, just building bullet trains, housing deep underground tunnels, and giant aeropolises. We can do most anything with our mind. Human ingenuity, the workings of the mind, can get us out of our climate predicament. Unless we dull it with fear, the mind is the most powerful tool we know. It is more imaginative than any computer will ever be. There is no force, no energy that can contain or stop human consciousness. We may have come to a point in time when Earth is asking us, do you know what you're doing? And there's no going back or forward from this moment. Time stops now. Or maybe I'm being melodramatic. But I think as a race, we're more informed and conscious than we've ever been. And many of us are thinking the same thing. We're thinking not just about ourselves, but of the entire world as we know it and how we can fix it. And that's a hell of a lot of consciousness for many, many people. And for that reason, let's make something of it. If we human beings can get this right, if we can create clean electricity fast enough to decarbonize the world, and we can, the effects would be incredible. People would know, they would sense the changes right away, and it would energize the world anew. Imagine that. Imagine that there is a tomorrow and it can be better. If we overcome our fears and embrace the primordial star power in the nucleus of the atom. And in doing so, give us all living beings, what is our birthright? A future that we can look forward to.
16: We are all time travelers, journeying together into the future. But let us work together to make that future a place we want to visit. Be brave, be determined. Overcome the odds. It can be done.

0: 15th, 2013, two bombs exploded along the Boston Marathon route, killing three innocent Americans and wounding several hundred others. It took 3 days of brilliant, committed police work to kill one of the murderous thugs and capture the other. 3 days. Going back in history to the bombing of the Murrah Building in Oklahoma City, Timothy McVeigh was caught within hours.
1: Timothy McVeigh was arrested by local authorities.
0: And then there's the Unabomber, and Eric Rudolph, even the first World Trade Center bombing. We've had plenty of bombings in our nation's history. The Unabomber, the Murrah Building, all these bombers have been brought to justice.
2: Now imagine living in a country where 130 bombs are popped off in major cities. Innocent civilians are killed and dozens are maimed for life. Imagine the terrorist bombers going to jail only to be pardoned a few years later for political gain. This didn't happen in some banana republic halfway around the world. This happened in the United States of America, and it happened in our very recent past.
0: Most Americans go through life without being directly affected by terrorism. And then some families are victimized over and over again.

0: I live in the metropolitan area with my wife and two kids. My son graduated Villanova this year. My daughter will be a junior this coming year. So I have to say we've lived a very fortunate life. My mom was born in rural County Cavan, Ireland, on a farm, and she had a loving family.
1: I was born in 1938. We lived on a small farm in County Cavan, Ireland. It's in the Free State. And my father worked approximately 50 acres, maybe a little less, because he rented some land.
0: It was rural Ireland in the 1940s and into the 50s. There was really no place to work. And then she had an opportunity to come to America. And that was everyone's dream.
1: We had word from America, from our aunts, my father's sisters, who said that if any of us wanted to come to America, they'd sponsor us, you know, which was a great thing to hear in those days. And right away I said, I want to go to America. I want to go.
0: Her life is absolutely a 180 degree difference from when she left Ireland to here. And she's the happiest person on earth. So she would come in on the bus to 42nd Street and go to church, and then walk over to City Center. And that's where she met my dad. She was with some of her friends. He was with some of his. And he was only 19 at the time. They hit it off right away. She knew he was the guy she would marry. And he moved out of New York and moved to New Jersey. They lived in Teaneck, where my brother was born. And I was born a couple years later. Aside from a couple of things in our lives, I must say that it's been a great life, and I'm extremely fortunate. My mom and my brother live nearby. I have a good job, and you know, we're living the American dream, much like my father tried to do in his life.
2: The United States in the late 1960s and the early 1970s and well into the 1970s was a scary place. It's hard for Americans today to imagine a situation in which you would see five bombings a day and that would be considered commonplace. But in the late 1960s and the 1970s in the United States, bombings of banks, courthouses, police stations, even the Capitol and the Pentagon were commonplace. The splinter groups from the anti-war movement came to be called the Weather Underground. The Weather Underground was responsible for a number of bombings in different parts of the United States. The Weather Underground would set off bombs. They set off a bomb in the Capitol. They set off a bomb in the Pentagon. Thank God no one was hurt in those incidents. They did a lot of property damage. This was a product of domestic terrorism. By 1974, America turned its back on the Weather Underground. The Weather Underground gives way to a new, more lethal, bloodier domestic terrorist group, and that is the Fuerzas Armadas de Liberación Nacional, the FALN.
0: My father was everything to me when I was a kid. I mean, he was young. I mean, he was 21 when he was married. You know, he was 24 when I was born. And he was there for us. He was fun. He would play sports. You know, he took us to baseball games, and he played with us at the park.
1: And sometimes when they annoyed him too much, he'd say, look, go get your friends. I'm your father. And they absolutely adored him.
0: The point was, my dad was always trying to do something with us. I mean, he was really the focal point, you know, of a kid's life. You know, he's your hero. He's your dad.
3: Strike was, he had a great personality, a very outgoing personality. He attracted people to him. We hung out together and worked together for years at the bank. So we remained friends. And as the kids were born, you know, we shared the happiness of those moments and visited each other quite frequently.
0: I never thought he could do anything wrong. When Dad was around, it was a happy time, except when the Giants were losing. Then you didn't go near him.
1: We had a great life. Frank was, he was tough with the kids, but he also was great with them.
3: After a short period of time, there was no question, maybe not in name and title, but who was running that department. There was a realization that he could not waste time. Time was important to him. That's the way he was. I recall one night we had a party at his house, and it was a little bit quiet. And Frank just said, come on, let's get this party started.
2: Where the FALN might have begun with some noble aim for independence for Puerto Rico, its members quickly developed the untenable idea that all means were available to them to achieve that objective, including violence. The members of the Weather Underground trained the members of the FALN in how to make bombs.
4: I can tell you is there clearly was a relationship between the Weather Underground, the Black Liberation Army, and the FALN. There was, we uncovered, as you probably know, a weapons and explosives storehouse in California that basically was shared by the militant left-wing terrorist underground. So these connections are real and are deep.
2: Guillermo Willie Morales was the chief bomb maker for the FALN. Morales was a mild-mannered person. He came across the FBI's radar as early as 1977, and they went to go interview him. And they found that he was a polite, well-mannered man, unworthy of their suspicions. Morales grew up in New York City. He attended and graduated from college with a film degree. He worked in various jobs. He seemed like a normal member of society, but he was becoming radicalized.
4: But one of the things that makes the FALN different as a terrorist group was that in addition to their acts of pure terrorism, the bombings, they engaged in a broad array of other criminal activities. For example, they financed their terrorist activities, not just by financial support from Puerto Rico, but also by armed robberies. In fact, on April 4th, 1980, when 11 FALN members, heavily armed FALN members, were arrested in two separate incidents in Evanston, Illinois, they were in the process of preparing to commit an armed robbery of an armored car that would be delivering a large amount of cash to Northwestern University.
2: Its members committed over 130 bombings in the United States in various cities. They were responsible for at least four deaths, scores of injuries, millions in property damage, and untold dislocation and disruption to the lives.
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17: Good evening. Two bombs went off early today in Manhattan. Dave Monsey's reports.
18: First bomb, a narrow 6-inch pipe packed with explosives, detonates in front of Con Ed's headquarters on 14th Street. One employee taken to the hospital, but his injuries weren't serious enough to keep him there. Second bomb, 20th Street between 2nd and 3rd Avenues, right behind the 13th Precinct, a police car, has its gas tank ruptured by yet another pipe packed with explosives. Just a few minutes later, Ken Clark, who was working the overnight shift at United Press International, got a phone call.
19: He said, "Listen very carefully, this is the FALN, we're responsible for the bombs." I tried to hold him, but he hung up. He seemed very nervous, very eager to get off the phone.
18: The FALN, the Puerto Rican terrorist group.
4: In addition to armed robberies and a host of weapons offenses, they attempted to steal machine guns from a National Guard armory and held hostages there in an effort to secure those automatic weapons. They did simultaneous takeovers of the Carter Mondale election headquarters in Chicago and the George Bush election headquarters in New York, held people, terrorized them, threatened their lives, took personal information, and then threatened people by mail and phone afterwards in furtherance of their goals.
2: The FALN was responsible for a number of heinous crimes, some of them extraordinary and audacious. For example, the FALN set off bombs in a number of cities in 1977 simultaneously that caused about $4.5 million worth of property damage in current dollars.
18: But some Puerto Ricans believe the political structure cannot win them independence. And in the past decade, they brought their fight to Chicago, setting off bomb after bomb, forming an underground army called FALN. When arrested, they declared themselves prisoners of war, vowing only armed revolution would free Puerto Rico of U.S. control.
2: In August 1977, bomb threats by the FALN caused the evacuation of 100,000 people in Manhattan.
4: So this is not your garden variety terrorist group. They were a terrorist group, but they were accomplished and serial criminals as well in a more traditional sense.
20: There have been a number of plebiscites or referendums, as you might call them, over the years, dating back to the 60s, where Puerto Ricans have been asked what they favor. And there have typically been many choices: independence, statehood, or the current Commonwealth status. The votes for independence have always been very small. There clearly is very little appetite for independence. You don't see that in terms of parades or movements. And Well, the activity of the FALN and certain other pro-Puerto Rican independence groups over the years has been condemned pretty much universally by Puerto Rican government officials who, I think, well represent the people's views.
10: In 1993, Joe Connor was working at his desk in the financial district when a bomb was detonated in the parking garage of the World Trade Center.
21: The ambulances were confronted with two dead victims, literally hundreds of injured, and at least 15 hurt seriously by flying debris.
0: And, you know, when you turned around, you could see smoke billowing up from below. And, you know, my cousin Steve worked at the Trade Center.
22: In 1993, my brother, Stephen Schlag, experienced the World Trade Center bombing. He was in a lobby and he was knocked to his feet.
0: You know, it didn't seem that bad at the time. And, you know, we obviously didn't know specifically what had happened. But it wasn't until we got home that we realized how severe the attack was. And I thought to myself, my God, you know, we're a tough country. You know, we're not giving in. These guys blew up the side of the Trade Center, but they're still bringing people to work. We're not giving in to this. And that made an impression on me about what kind of country we are. In 1993, no one expected a terrorist attack in our city. And it was the first time, I think, that people started to realize that the enemy was coming to us.
23: The FALN first emerged in October of 1974 with five simultaneous bombings in New York City. They claimed credit for it with a written communique that had a masthead to it with the name of the organization, the Fuerzas Armadas de Liberación Nacional. Next bombing that they did was in December of 1974, and they injured a police officer who just happened to have been Puerto Rican himself, and it was his first day on the job. Following that, over the history, they did more than 112 bombings and incendiary attacks between 1974 and 1983. They killed one more person at Mobil Oil offices in New York City.
24: In 1977, in the summer, I was an intern for Mobil Oil Corporation. It was downstairs in the lobby. There were seven of us there. But when you walked in, the first person you saw was me. That particular day, it was raining. So about 10 of 9, the door opened, and this woman came in, and she asked for a job application. So I met her at the door and asked her to return the application, and she said that she had to leave to make a phone call to get some information for her application. And it was about 10 of 10, and that's really the last thing I remember. Actually, the last thing I remember is flying over the plant in the middle of the office and seeing the ceiling. I could see the ceiling was just in shreds. The smell, the pressure, you can't even explain it. If the front of our office was plate glass and it blew out onto 42nd Street, so it released the pressure, but it had that not been there, I think we all would have been killed. So I remember being on the floor, and then my next memory is being out in the street with thousands of people and the police around us and not really knowing what happened.
10: Once again, Joe Connor and his family were affected by terrorism on 9/11. Joe was working on Wall Street and watched the planes fly into the World Trade Center, where his cousin was working at Cantor Fitzgerald.
0: You know, I commuted into the city with my brother like I did most days. So I went up to my my office, and as I kind of turned around, I saw the side of the World Trade Center explode. And I saw a fire, and I saw what to me looked like a giant air conditioner sort of tumble through the building. And I instinctively yelled, "Oh my God, a bomb." And Julio said, no, it was a plane.
22: I remember the director of the school coming into our classroom and saying that a plane had hit one of the towers at the World Trade Center.
0: How could it be an airliner on a gorgeous day like today? And then I realized Cousin Steve. I didn't know if he was in the North or South Tower, but I knew he was on the 104th floor. So I called him, and I got his voicemail. And I was like, Schlag, you know, I don't know what's going on. I hope you're all right. You know, give me a call back. So then it was probably close to 9 o'clock. I got my brother on the phone. And as I'm talking to him, I saw the South Tower explode out the window. And we knew clearly that it was terrorism at that point.
22: And then a little while later, she came in and announced that a second plane had hit the other building. And I had stopped because it dawned on me. My brother works at the World Trade Center. And as I'm thinking of my brother working at Cantor Fitzgerald, I look out the window and I see my husband running through the parking lot. And I knew it was bad.
0: When I got to the street, people were rushing in all directions. And all you could see was flames from the west out of the top of the buildings. I found my brother and we started heading north away from the Trade Center. We ended up going into a church. We all said our prayers, and when we came out, people in the street said that the towers had collapsed. And I didn't know what that meant. I honestly didn't know what that could possibly mean. I thought maybe the top had tipped off, maybe like a top of a cigarette, never dreaming that they had collapsed straight down. And all you could see when you looked over that way was a big cloud of smoke. So there was really no way to see what was there or what wasn't there.
22: My brother was on the 105th floor working for Cantor Fitzgerald, and the plane had struck his building.
1: The world was deprived of a truly good person.
0: My cousin Steve Schlag, he was born on Easter Sunday, 1960. So he was about 6 years older than me. He grew up to the town over, and, you know, it was always the big cousin. He just was one of those guys that, you know, he was infectious. Whether he was tormenting the younger kids when we were little or going to a Yankee game when we were older, you know, or being at my wedding. Steve was always kind of the center of the party. But he had this infectious laugh, and that's something you never forget with Steve. You know, he was, when he was around, there was energy.
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0: Welcome back to Yeah, That's a Pepper Thing. First up, we've got Harrison wrapping his Dr. Pepper in a tiny quilt so it feels at home. Oh, how tender. That's a Pepper Thing! And over to Becca, who's whispering affirmations to her can.
1: You're sweet. 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
0: 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It's a Pepper Thing!
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12: The most memorable, the bloodiest crime that the FALN committed was the bombing of the Francis Tavern in New York's financial district at lunchtime in January 1975. Four people were killed, 63 were injured, and of course the building was gutted. Those were innocent people who were having lunch in a busy weekday near Wall Street. And they were targeted simply because they were part of the American capitalist financial system. But they were innocent people. And it's one of the deadliest acts of domestic terrorism ever committed in the United States by American citizens.
13: We, FALN, the armed forces of the Puerto Rican nation, take full responsibility for the specially detonated bomb that exploded today at Francis Tavern with reactionary corporate executives inside.
14: Francis Tavern represented the best of America. It represented capitalism, liberty. It represented all our values and the foundation of our country. They wanted to destroy that.
15: I was so happy married with my two kids. I can't tell you how happy I was. I thought that Frank Connor was the smartest, the best looking, everything about him was perfect. And I remember most of all him was all being in the bed on a Saturday morning, him and the two boys and the dog. And I remember being in bed, something like came over me to the fact that I was so happy that I knew it wouldn't last. I just knew. The morning of January 24th, I was in the kitchen, and I think the boys were in the park. It was earlier in the day. And I always kept the radio on. And I heard that a bomb had gone off in Francis Tavern down in Wall Street. I knew that Frank was going out to dinner with some clients, but I didn't know it was Francis Tavern, because I didn't know where they were going. I don't think he knew anyway.
16: We came home from school, and my mom was a little bit off. I didn't know why she didn't say anything at first.
15: I didn't hear from anyone, and then I picked up the phone, and I called Morgan Bank, and I called his number, and someone else answered it. And I said, I want to talk to Frank. And he said, well, he's not here. And then it dawned on me, right there, and then I said, he was at Francis Tavern, wasn't he? And they said, yes, he was.
16: My brother and I went out to play, as we did. And she came to the park and brought us home.
15: I knew he was dead. I just knew it. I don't know who I called. I called a couple of friends. I had no family. And wouldn't call Grandma Connor, because God knows you couldn't do that. But
16: then people started coming to our house. One of his friends brought my Grandma Connor over, and Uncle Don came there. And then the guys from my dad's office at the Morgan Bank started showing up. And it was at that point one of them told us that that he was dead.
15: They said, yes, it was Frank. He was there. And I'll tell you, the first thing I thought of too was I wanted to get out the door and run. I just wanted to get away.
16: And I remember as a 9-year-old thinking, well, he's my dad. Like, nothing could happen to him. You know, he's indestructible.
15: And then the other thing that I thought about at the time was, I'll never see him again. You know, I thought about when I was younger, I used to wonder, what does forever mean? What is forever? Is it this long? Is it 1,000 years? Is it what does it mean? And at that point, I knew what forever meant. Now I know.
16: I just remember thinking, well, there must be like debris on him. And maybe he's under rocks or you know, wood, or and the firemen will get him. And I remember I was little. I was kind of leaned over one of the guy's shoulders, sort of punching him in the back, not really being able to control how I felt. I'm sure it's about as painful as a child's life can be. I'm going from sort of an idyllic childhood to having it all torn away for no reason. But I remember that night, Tom and I were in the bed with my mom. And that was reassuring, because I didn't know. I didn't know if my mom would, you know, go back to Ireland, or if, you know, my father was gone. Would that mean Grandma Connor was not part of our lives anymore? And we were so fortunate, you know, we stayed as a family, and we still have. And that's because of my father. We wouldn't let him down.
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8: Francis Tabman bombing. The FALN continued their violent criminal activity until April 1980, when 11 FALN members were arrested in Emmingston, Illinois, while trying to rob an armored truck. Charges included robbery, conspiracy, and weapons violations, and they were convicted in both state and federal courts and sentenced to long prison terms, as much as 90 years. Their leader would avoid capture on that spring day in 1980. But his luck would soon run out.
9: The FALN, its leading figure, and a fugitive for many years until his capture, was Oscar Lopez Rivera. Lopez Rivera was born in Puerto Rico. He came to the United States with his family and settled in Chicago when he was a teenager. Lopez Rivera served in Vietnam. He earned a Bronze Star for heroism. He came back to Chicago and became a community activist and an organizer with a particular interest in affordable housing for Puerto Rican families. Somewhere along the way, Lopez Rivera's activism turned sour, and he grew attracted to political violence to accomplish his objectives. He helped form the FALN. By the time he was captured in the early 1980s, and ultimately convicted and sentenced to 55 years in prison, Lopez Rivera had a long rap sheet. He was ultimately convicted on charges of seditious conspiracy, which means plotting to overthrow the government of the United States, transport of firearms, transport of explosives, robbery. It's an impressive rap sheet for any criminal.
10: William Morales was in a two-room apartment in Queens that they used as a bomb factory. He had assembled already three pipe bombs and was in the process of assembling a fourth one.
9: And he did something wrong

0: least one of them detonated with extraordinary fury and violence.
1: Well, the prevailing law enforcement theory is that some grains of powder were left in the threads of a pipe bomb that he was then assembling. And by virtue of what we've heard from Freddy Mendez, the former FLN member who decided to renounce and cooperate with the government and tell all that he knew, it was his belief that it was Carlos Torres who had done a sloppy job of preparation, and actually Carlos's sloppy craftsmanship was responsible for a spark that Willie caused when he cranked down the end cap on a pipe bomb, which disfigured Morales for life and blew a number of his fingers off.
2: His face was burned very badly from the hot gases, so it appears that he was holding the bomb and maybe screwing the cap on at the time that the explosion occurs, loses these fingers, and the bomb cap breaks his jaw. So we really don't know. Could the watch have timed out? Possibly. But it's also possible that it was just bad management on the explosive powder, and he got it in the threads and caused it to explode.
0: Morales' left eye was destroyed. His lips were ripped off. 9 of his 10 fingers came off his hands. He was only left with his left thumb. The first thing he did after this happened, miraculously, was to make his way to the bathroom and flush a whole bunch of FALN documents. He then turned on the gas in his apartment, hoping to kill the police officers who would come to investigate the scene.
1: This bomb detonated in Willie's hands. His fingers are blown off. His face is a bloody mess. He's just covered in blood and body parts all over. When the police arrive at that bomb factory apartment and break down the door, Willie was literally in the bathroom using his bloody stubs, these remnants of fingers, to try to tear pieces of paper up and flush them down the toilet. Now, that is frightening, complete, and total dedication to one's cause. So on the one hand, one must recognize that these individuals, terrorists though they were really, totally true believers in their cause. Misguided, I believe, but totally true believers.
0: Morales was captured. He was taken into custody in his very badly damaged state. He was put on trial, and he was convicted, and he was sentenced to prison.
2: William Morales was...
0: 79, Morales was sitting in his prison cell at the prison ward at Bellevue Hospital in Manhattan, when he planned and managed somehow an extraordinary escape.
1: That event resulted from a combination of factors. One, without which it could not have happened, was the full cooperation of the left-wing Weather Underground. A Weather Underground lawyer was able to strap a bolt cutter to her thigh, which is what Willie was able to use to clip the wire mesh on the window. The way she did it, weirdly, was that she apparently wouldn't bathe for maybe weeks at a time, and she was just so foul-smelling that the hospital officers who would search her after visit after visit after visit just got sloppy because it was physically unpleasant to have to touch her. And then once she realized that they were no longer searching her in the way that they should have because of her awful, awful body odor, she then strapped this bolt cutter to her leg, left it there in the room, and that's what Willie used.
0: Morales cut through a grate on his window on his third floor cell. And over time, he fashioned a hole in that grate. He eventually punched it out one night in 1979. He had accomplices who were waiting down in a courtyard area for him. There was a ladder, but he couldn't really make it to the ladder. He used bandages and strung them out for about 10 feet. Couldn't quite make it to the ladder. He fell onto an air conditioning unit, dented it, and he eventually tumbled his way to the ground where his accomplices were waiting for him, and they spirited him off.
2: Marilyn Buck, one of the members of the group that was assisting in this escape attempt, took him to a apartment in New Jersey and nursed him back to health. One of the men that was part of this escape told us the details of it. Several radical white women were involved. Tyrone Rison, I believe was his name, he was tasked to guard an alley and keep any cars from coming down the alley that led to the back side of the Bellevue Hospital where the escape was taking place. So he managed to escape with the help of several co-conspirators. Wasn't discovered till 7 in the morning when they did their room checks. We don't know exactly what time of night he escaped, but he did escape. And as he had threatened at his sentencing in the state court, he said, "No prison will ever hold me. They won't hold me forever." And he was right.
0: It was one of the most extraordinary prison breaks of the 1970s, made all the more so by virtue of the fact that this man only had his left thumb on his hands. His left eye was destroyed. We're not entirely sure how, but Morales made his way to Mexico. U.S. authorities tracked him down there 4 years later, in 1983. The Mexican authorities sent police to find Morales, based on a tip from U.S. authorities. They found him, but he was guarded by five armed bodyguards. There was a shootout. One Mexican police officer was killed. Morales was taken into custody. But because the Mexican government was in a dispute with the United States government, the Mexican authorities allowed Morales to travel to Cuba. He's still there today.
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5: Look, I've carried this on my shoulders since I was 9 years old. And I'll continue to fight against terrorists, be them Islamic terrorists, Puerto Rican, Irish, doesn't matter. What they do to people is horrendous and it's all for nothing. They talk about closure. I don't know that there is closure. And I talked to my mom about this. Perhaps bringing William Morales back will do something. I promised her before she dies that we'll get Morales back. It's time to have some justice. You see, after 9/11, we went to war to stop the terrorists that murdered Steve. After my father was murdered, we let them out. And you have to think about what that means to families who see that their government feels that their family members had no value. I hear the politicians, Clinton, Holder, Obama, well, they never heard anyone. Well, you know what? They did, and my father was someone. My father deserved better than that. You know, he was a better person than any of these politicians could ever be.
6: The FALN were offered clemency in 1999, just as Hillary Clinton was preparing to run for Senate in New York. The Clintons offered that to build favor with the Puerto Rican community in the city. They were really just doing it for political gain.
7: President Clinton arranged clemency for more than a dozen of the FALN members who were serving lengthy prison terms for their crimes. There was no immediate reason for President Clinton to grant clemency to members of a domestic terrorist group who were responsible for the killings at the Francis Tavern and many other crimes, except that in some crass political terms it made sense, because his wife, Hillary Clinton, was then planning a run for a New York Senate seat, and there were over 1 million Puerto Ricans among the electorate in New York City.
5: You know, Clinton's clemency was overwhelmingly rejected by not only the Republicans in the House and Senate, but by the Democrats. It was across the board reviled and rejected and condemned. Because clearly, these people didn't ask for clemency, they wouldn't accept clemency, yet it was handed to them by the President of the United States, his Deputy Attorney General, all for the benefit of the First Lady. Think about that. Releasing terrorists for politics.
7: When President Clinton made his offer of clemency to more than a dozen FALN members who were serving lengthy sentences in prison for their crimes, all but two of them accepted the offer. One of the FALN members who did not accept President Clinton's offer of clemency was Oscar Lopez Rivera, because he said not all of them were offered full freedom.
5: Oscar Lopez Rivera turned down the clemency in 1999. He was the captain going down with the ship. He was staying in prison until Carlos Torres and some of the others would be released.
7: The reaction to what President Clinton did when he extended clemency to all those members of the FALN was both furious and bipartisan. The Senate voted to condemn it by a vote of 95-2. Even the mainstream liberal media, ordinarily favorable to the Clintons, condemned this act.
8: Surely there was. The Fraternal Order of Police, the New York Police Department itself, the FBI, in fact, opposed, you know, sent a memo opposing any sort of consideration for these people, not to shorten their sentence, not to commute their sentences, not to release them. So there was a hue and cry, but ultimately, the memo that was sent from the Department of Justice to the Clinton White House simply outlined what the president's prerogatives were, It didn't make any recommendation as to whether or not he should grant clemency. So again, I think this is strictly a politics quid pro quo. I give them their freedom, and they'll deliver the vote in New York for Hillary.
9: When Clinton gave the clemency to the whole list of FALN terrorists, Joe and I, we wrote the article that the Wall Street Journal published, and that really got us a lot of publicity. People started calling us left and right, and a New York City congressman, Vito Fisella, reached out. He was a congressman from Staten Island, and he wanted to really push this issue. And he was able to set up a discussion in the House, where there was a hearing on why the clemency was provided. So that was really my only time down to D.C. where I testified before the House. It was an interesting event. I mean, it went on all day. I lost a lot of respect for congressmen at that point. I mean, not the sharpest tools in the shed. And the questions that they were asking me were shocking. My own congresswoman asked, well, why do you think the president did it? And I said, well, aren't you in Washington? Shouldn't you be telling me why this stuff is going on? It was a bit disheartening to see how little the congressman understood. But at the same time, I also understood that clemency is something that's in the Constitution, and the president's given it. Alexander Hamilton wrote that he didn't think presidents would use clemency improperly lest they be thought conniving. And all I could think is, well, Alexander Hamilton never envisioned Bill Clinton.
10: When I learned of the initial clemency, the order that President Bill Clinton signed, I was appalled, I was upset, I was depressed, I was angry. To this day, I don't understand it. I absolutely do not understand how one can turn a blind eye towards the incredible savagery that these individuals were responsible for. The death, the maiming, the destruction, the panic. Maybe 100 people were wounded. 3 New York City police officers grievously wounded. At the Francis Tavern, just a few steps down the street from here, 4 people killed, 56 wounded in an act of disgusting terrorism. And for political purposes, some weird Pollyannic notion that somehow pardoning these criminals and these terrorists was going to garner some kind of votes for Hillary Clinton running for Senate is laughable on its face. It seems criminal in nature, and it is just profoundly disconnected from what it is that these people were responsible for.
6: Imagine the frustration the victims' families must feel. The FALN were caught by good law enforcement agents and then let free for political gain. Is that fair to them? Is that really justice?
7: As one of the final acts of his presidency, President Obama commuted the sentence of Oscar Lopez Rivera a mere 35 years into his 55-year sentence.
11: At a moment when some good people in both parties, Republicans and Democrats, and folks all across the country are coming together around ideas to make the system work smarter, make it work better. And I'm determined to do my part wherever I can. That's one of the reasons why I'm commuting the sentences of 46 prisoners who were convicted many years, or in some cases, decades ago. These men and women were not hardened criminals, but the overwhelming majority had been sentenced to at least 20 years. 14 of them had been sentenced to life for nonviolent drug offenses. So their punishments didn't fit the crime. And if they'd been sentenced under today's laws, nearly all of them would have already served their time.
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1: Bin Laden was dead.
2: President Obama did that. There were no strings attached. Oscar Lopez Rivera was not required to renounce violence, as President Clinton had sought to get him to do.
3: Well, I think Obama waited until the 11th hour to do it because he didn't want to take the heat that would come with the criticism of him releasing a terrorist. Again, I'm not surprised. I had presumed that he would do that. A lot of his constituency sympathizes with the notion that the Puerto Rican independence movement is not a terrorist movement, but is a freedom fighters movement. Again, not shocked, not surprised, and I think it was purely political on the part of Obama.
4: Now tonight to the clemency for Oscar Lopez Rivera. Rivera grew up in Chicago and has been in federal prison since 1981.
5: He was a Puerto Rican nationalist who was convicted of conspiracy to overthrow the U.S. government. Investigative reporter Chuck Gowdy's here now with more on the president's decision.
6: Alan, his release is now set for May 17th from a federal prison in Indiana. The 55-year sentence of Oscar Lopez Rivera commuted today by President Obama after a full court press by several big-name politicians, even the noted Hamilton playwright and star Lin-Manuel Miranda. The story of Oscar Lopez Rivera intertwined with the FALN terrorist group in the 1970s and 80s, a paramilitary organization in Chicago and New York that tried to bomb its way into Puerto Rican independence. By the time Lopez Rivera and his FALN terrorist associates were arrested 35 years ago, there had been more than 130 bombings in Chicago, New York, and other U.S. cities. The FALN's goal was an independent socialist Puerto Rico, but the primary means were violent attacks, and several people ended up dead and dozens injured. This Northside apartment building where Oscar Lopez Rivera stayed was raided by the FBI in 1981 and determined to be the group's bomb-making safe house. In the drawers of this closet, federal agents found 10 pounds of dynamite in plastic bags. Beneath the floorboards, authorities uncovered detonator cords and blasting caps. The operation here done quietly, according to his neighbors. During Lopez Rivera's trial in Chicago, he was characterized as a leader, recruiter, trainer, and bomb maker for the FALN. However, he was never charged with any specific FALN-linked attacks that hurt anyone. He was convicted of seditious conspiracy and weapons charges, sentenced to 55 years. The original sentence extended because of a plot to kill prison guards and escape from prison.
7: I, along with some other people who were intimately involved in the Francis Tavern bombing, decided to appear at his parole hearing in a maximum security prison in Terre Haute, Indiana. And he was brought in shackles. There were a lot of guards there. We found out that day that the guards were really not aware of his background, the fact that he had been in another.
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12: Welcome back to, yeah, That's a Pepper Thing. First up, we've got Harrison wrapping his Dr. Pepper in a tiny quilt so it feels at home. Oh, how tender. That's a Pepper Thing! And over to Becca, who's whispering affirmations to her can.
13: You're sweet. You're unique. You're the best thing ever.

0: anything I ever poured over ice.
1: She swears it makes it taste better. It's not a science thing, but it's a pepper thing. Why do they all do it? All for that sweet, delicious, truly one-of-a-kind taste of Dr. Pepper. It's a pepper thing.
2: Any knowledge of that, or what is your take on that?
3: Well, I've seen the picture. I've studied the picture. It's a troubling photograph. Whether that was Oscar Lopez, obviously, I don't know. But the similarity is striking. It really does give me pause, and I've thought about that a thousand times. Is he the one who put that device down, or was he there when one of his comrades put that device down? I don't know for sure, but that picture is striking.
4: And his release was greeted with joy in liberal circles, and in Latino circles in various cities. Today, Oscar Lopez Rivera walks freely, proclaiming himself a freedom fighter, and he visits communist countries where he's greeted warmly. It says something about left-wing politics and also about how quickly history fades from memory that someone like Oscar Lopez Rivera, upon his release from prison, could be celebrated as a freedom fighter, rather than remembered as what he was, which is a domestic terrorist and a petty criminal, someone with American blood on his hands.
5: For over 40 years, Joe Connor has been fighting for justice for his father. He's written letters to members of Congress, been on television, actually testified before the Senate itself. In some senses, it's become a full-time job for him. Joe Connor has been fighting this battle more or less alone. He's the one responsible for keeping his father's name alive. He's been relentless in that pursuit when no one else has, especially politicians. My name is Frank Connor. I'm named after my grandfather. Joe Connor's my dad, and for the last 40 years he's been fighting for justice. I couldn't be more proud of him.
6: Over the years, I have more animosity in a lot of ways towards the politicians that have exploited my father's murder than the terrorists themselves. The terrorists never asked anything of us. They never asked for our vote. They never promised to protect us. The politicians did and do. And when you give someone your trust and your vote, you expect more. And you expect them to treat the American people the way we should be treated, with respect. And that is not what they've done for my father's life or for our family. And they need to be called out on that.
4: Various members of the FALN walk freely, either having been sprung from prison by Democratic presidents or because they were never apprehended at all. That these FALN members and fugitives walk freely should offend every American who cares about justice. There are a number of domestic terrorists from this country with blood on their hands who have lived freely in Cuba for decades. Periodically, there have been attempts made to extradite them to the United States. Never successful. One window of opportunity for justice to be done with some of these domestic terrorists was when President Obama was negotiating with the Cuban government to restore diplomatic relations between the two countries. There were efforts made by activists like Joe Connor, by certain elected officials like the former governor of New Jersey, Chris Christie, to ensure that any deal for the restoration of diplomatic ties under President Obama between the United States and Cuba would include an agreement by Cuba to hand over these terrorists. But that never came to pass, and diplomatic relations were restored without those terrorists being brought to U.S. justice. Even today, there are said to be efforts underway to extradite some of these domestic terrorists, including Willie Morales, to bring them to justice here in the United States. One can only hope they're successful.
7: You can only give forgiveness for people who ask for it and actually have some ability to repent. And so that's never happened, so I've never considered forgiveness. This action killed my father and ended his life and stole the rest of the time that he would naturally have had. But it didn't end my life, and it didn't wreck my life. My life's been good. I feel I'm a very fortunate person. And they stole my father's life, but they didn't steal mine. And I think that's important to me.
8: You can't imagine what terrorism does to a family.
0: It's the worst experience you could ever have. It's devastating beyond words. You can't even explain it. It has a fallout in every aspect of your life. And I don't want anyone to have to ever deal with it.
8: Joe needed to do this. He's like a pit bull. He doesn't let go. I think it affected Joe that way. He still misses his father, and he still feels that they never are the ones accountable. He wants someone to admit we did it and we're sorry. And I do too. And like my own religion tells me, forgiveness, you forgive and all of that. All right, all well and good. But I want the one who did it, like Morales is saying, I'm sorry, we did what we did. We were young, we were foolish, we didn't mean to kill people like that. Say that. Then it's easy to say, look, I forgive you. You know, but it's not easy to think that they don't admit to anything. And I think that's where Joe has, you know, continued on with.
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6: You know, as a Catholic, I think about forgiveness a lot. And I go to church, and I do believe in redemption, and I do believe in forgiveness. When I went to Terre Haute with the other family members of FALN victims, before we met Lopez at the parole hearing, we talked about forgiveness. And we said if he would show some contrition, if he would apologize, if he would say something to the effect, look, I was young, I was crazy, I did things that never should have been done, and now I'm an old man, and please forgive me. We all agreed that we would advise the parole examiner to let him go. But he didn't do that. He lied. He obfuscated. He talked in circles. It was pathetic. We felt really bad, because this is something we were carrying around on our shoulders, too. And it would have been nice to get that off. I don't like carrying this around. We would have forgiven, but he wouldn't do it. And, you know, I am under no obligation to forgive someone who doesn't want forgiveness.
22: In 2022, after four decades of advocacy, hundreds of emails, endless phone calls, dozens of media appearances, and congressional hearings, the Connor family received some promising news.
23: Now, we don't see much cooperation between Democrats and Republicans these days, but a new bipartisan bill in the U.S. Senate could break the deadlock. It aims to change U.S. policy when it comes to Cuba. The legislation focuses on two local cases with international consequences. The new piece of legislation, authored by New Jersey Democrat Bob Menendez and Florida Republican Marco Rubio, is a rare opportunity for cooperation on both sides of the aisle. The bill is called the Trooper Warner Forrester and Frank Connor Justice Act. It targets Joanne Chesimard, also known as Asada Shakur. She's on the FBI's most wanted list and was convicted of killing Trooper Forrester. He died in a 1973 shootout on the New Jersey Turnpike. Frank Connor was killed during a 1975 terrorist bombing in Lower Manhattan carried out by FALN member William Morales. Both Morales and Chesimard are thought to be hiding out in Cuba. The new bill would make it U.S. policy to require the immediate extradition of all fugitives receiving safe haven in Cuba and avoiding prosecution. Frank Connor's son Joe, who has spent much of his adult life seeking justice for his dad, applauds the effort.
24: I made a promise to my mom years ago that we would bring Morales back to us. Morales was the face of the FALN, was the face of the evil that they perpetrated on us. And so it's been getting some recognition for my dad, you know, by his name being on this bill. To bring Morales back was huge. It was huge for the family.
23: Now, Connor says he's hopeful there will be a new chapter on this painful story.
24: The bill's the first step, and now the hard work begins on getting the bill passed and then getting these terrorists, Morales, Chesimard, and Garena, Hill, and the rest of them returned from Cuba to face American justice.
23: And you heard some of the other names he mentioned there. It's estimated there are at least 70 fugitives believed to be receiving safe haven in Cuba. Many have been there for decades. Connor says he's met with Senator Bob Menendez of New Jersey about the legislation. He's hoping it will be discussed or even voted on by U.S. senators by the end of the year.
6: You know, I've worked with law enforcement who's been amazing in this whole situation, from the New Jersey State Police to the prosecutors in New York and Chicago. And everyone has really focused on bringing this guy back. They know, despite the clemencies and whatnot that happened, that he is a bona fide terrorist. And finally, we're getting to the point where it can happen. We have so many great people, so many dedicated people who've really put their lives at hold for decades. Decades. And now we're finally getting to the point where we might be able to get him back.

Dear Granddad, I want you to know that we think about you all the time. I want you to know that I'm proud of the way your son raised me and that I've seen how hard he works. I know that it's all because of you. I want you to know that every time I walk the familiar paths of our park with Grandma, Frank, and cousins Kevin and Will, you were in step with us all the way. I know that you shared a slice of cake with Grandma at my first birthday party, cheered me on at every dance recital, and beamed with pride when you heard my, your mother's, and your name called as I walked across the stage at my college graduation. I want you to know that I carry the Connor name proudly, all hard work, loyalty, and fortitude. I want you to know that I'm glad Frank shares your name, but that I share the auburn streaks of your hair in the sun. I want you to know that you were there when I took my first steps, and that though you and I have never walked alongside each other, I feel you in every stride. I want you to know that I'm taking my time, ready to live a long, full life enriched by years and years of incredible, terrifying, and wonderful experiences. And until we finally meet, I want you to know that wherever I go and whatever I do, I will always have you. Love always, Kathleen.

0: It's not an exaggeration to say that there was a world before Hiroshima and Nagasaki were bombed, the world after Hiroshima and Nagasaki were bombed.
1: Oppenheimer's reaction to when the first nuclear bombs were dropped on Hiroshima and Nagasaki were mixed. There was obviously a professional pride that this project that he had masterminded had paid off. But at the same time, what he was aware of, that everything he had created was causing death on a monumental scale.
2: I have been asked whether in the years to come it will be possible to kill 40 million American people in the 20 largest American towns by the use of atomic bombs in a single night. I am afraid that the answer to that question is yes.
3: I don't think there's been an event in human history that's quite so consequential, because what you showed with that was that man was capable of not just destroying each other on a small human scale, but capable of wiping out the world.

On the 22nd of August 1939, Albert Einstein and Leo Szilard sent a letter to the 32nd President of the United States, Franklin D. Roosevelt. The two scientists warned Roosevelt that the Germans were harboring uranium sources for research into nuclear fission, which could lead to the creation of highly destructive bombs. This letter would soon change the very course of the world. At the time of its delivery, Europe was on the verge of chaos. Nazi dictator Adolf Hitler sat at the helm of Germany, infecting his citizens with hate and division. On the 1st of September 1939, Germany invaded Poland, triggering a declaration of war from Britain and France under the 1918 Treaty of Versailles. Within 6 weeks, the German army crushed Poland, executing thousands of citizens in the process. A dark cloud soon loomed over Europe.

sure I am that this day, now, we are the masters of our fate. We shall defend our island, whatever the cost may be. We shall fight on beaches, landing grounds, in fields, in streets, and on the hills. We shall never surrender.

You've got to remember that America does not enter the Second World War until 2 years after it's broken out. Of course, it starts in September 1939 when Britain declares war on Germany because Germany has invaded Poland. And so for 2 years, there has been fighting in Europe. Hitler invades countries like France and the Netherlands and Belgium. Hitler tries to invade the United Kingdom. You've then got Hitler in the middle of 1941 invading the Soviet Union. That's a big event. So, you know, war is basically waging worldwide.

0: und aber auch tapferisch und hier nicht friedfertig sein.
1: By the end of 1941, America had been neutral. I mean, in practice, it was supplying aid to Britain in every way it could, because President Roosevelt was more, he was more than just a supporter. He was somebody who actually saw that the only way of having any kind of peace in the world was by defeating the Nazis and the Axis powers. What he also saw was to involve America in another war would have been politically catastrophic, and people were not engaged in it and they didn't want that. So he was very, very cautious about any kind of action that would actually lead America into declaring war. And even though he'd said to the King, King George VI, a couple of years before, if the Nazis would start bombing London, we would come in on your side, there was still a great reluctance to actually take the further step that would lead to such a commitment. And obviously that changed when the Japanese bombed Pearl Harbor.
2: It was not until 1941 that the conflict spread beyond Europe's borders. In the December, Japan launched a surprise attack on US naval base Pearl Harbor. The military strike killed over 2,400 people and destroyed 19 US Navy ships.
1: The reason why it was so symbolic and so successful was that America had never been attacked like that on their home shores, especially in the modern era. And it was proof that the Japanese were this highly mechanized force, utterly ruthless, who could commit an act like this of absolute audacity and absolute violence.
2: As his citizens mourned, FDR retaliated fast, declaring war on Japan and bringing the US into the most destructive conflict in history.
3: That the Congress declare that since the unprovoked and dastardly attack by Japan on Sunday, December 7th, 1941, a state of war has existed between the United States and the Japanese Empire.
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1: 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Then Coach Rick Mahorn, Sensation Nasir Khor, and the Detroit Amps look to protect home court against back-to-back MVP Michael Beasley and the defending champs Miami 305. 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
0: July 4th, 2026, the 250th anniversary of American independence. 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
7: Although under no obligation, Germany and Italy also joined Japan's side, whilst the US gained support from Hitler's enemies, Britain and the Soviet Union.
8: It's one of Hitler's most perplexing decisions as to why he decided to declare war on the United States. But actually, his reason for doing it is because he thinks, finally, this is an opportunity to show that he really wants to rid the world of what he sees as being the evils of international finance and Jewish control of economies. Of course, he's dead wrong about that. He's also in a pact with Japan, so he feels that Japan's a natural ally. And so this is why, you know, war breaks out. It's Hitler saber-rattling. He doesn't know what it's going to lead to.
7: In the summer of 1942, FDR approved the creation of the Manhattan Project, bringing together research scientists and military engineers from across the US and Canada. The birth of the atomic bomb finally commenced.
8: The Manhattan Project has got lots of different roles, if you like. The primary role, of course, is to build a nuclear bomb that you can use, you know, in the war. Some of the other roles are also to try and establish what level of nuclear capacity do other countries have, and of course, especially Nazi Germany. And of course, the Manhattan Project is also there to construct all the stuff around to build a nuclear bomb. So it's got to mastermind factories. It's got to mastermind getting hold of uranium. It's got to mastermind creating plutonium. So it's got lots and lots of different roles. And this is going to take place initially, you know, masterminded from Manhattan.

0: hence the name, but it's going to take place in locations all over the United States, all the way through to California and even in Canada.
1: General Leslie Groves of the Manhattan Engineer District commanded the project. A hard-headed leader with an intensity often feared by his inferiors, Groves stopped at nothing to make the mission a success. To many people's surprise, Groves put forward J. Robert Oppenheimer for lead physicist, a notably contentious figure. Oppenheimer lacked a Nobel Prize. He preferred theoretical science over practical. He was politically left-leaning, often attending Communist Front activities, and even going on to marry a member of the Communist Party.
0: Oppenheimer's political activities and Oppenheimer's political sympathies actually drew the attention of the FBI, the Federal Bureau of Investigation. And actually, he had his phone tapped, he had his mail opened, he was watched, he was followed. Obviously, he was in an incredibly sensitive position. And the fact that he had loyalties that may lie elsewhere outside the United States, of course, could have been considered a problem.
1: He soon became the US's greatest chance of building an atomic bomb before the Germans.
0: But even though Groves wasn't a genius, his single act of genius, the one thing he really gets right, is to appoint Oppenheimer.
1: The most secretive project in US history took place in Los Alamos, New Mexico. An isolated desert region where Oppenheimer's team would never be disturbed.
0: There were very, very few people working on the Manhattan Project that knew what was happening. You know, people who were doing the laundry were given these weird devices that they had to, you know, rub over the clothes and to see how many clicks this device meant. Now, those people had no idea what they were doing, but of course today we know those are Geiger counters, which are measuring levels of radiation. So, you know, people were aware there was a lot of weird stuff going on in all the locations of the Manhattan Project, especially Los Alamos in New Mexico.
1: Both Groves and Oppenheimer's scientists set out to create nuclear chain reactions using uranium-235 and plutonium-239, two rare isotopes which needed huge levels of funding to procure.
2: I think there was also a sense that America wanted to be top dog in terms of its technology and its research. It wanted to be this country that was dominant, because obviously at this stage, Germany was seen as a threat. It wasn't Russia or Britain or anywhere else. And it was very much a race against time as to who was going to be the first to harness this energy and to come out on top.
1: 3 years into the project, the scientists had created two new bombs named Little Boy and Fat Man. Little Boy had the simpler design. The gun-shaped bomb triggered a nuclear explosion by firing one piece of uranium-235 into another, causing a chain reaction. Fat Man was in turn the more complex of the two. A bulbous, 10-foot bomb containing a sphere of metal plutonium-239, it was surrounded by blocks of explosives that were designed to produce an extremely accurate implosion. However, the high risk and high cost of Fat Man made the Los Alamos scientists feel uneasy. And so, Oppenheimer's team insisted on a test run.
3: Minus 30 seconds. Minus 20 seconds. Minus 10 seconds. Minus 5 seconds.

0: there was a big worry that actually by triggering a nuclear explosion, you might cause the entire atmosphere to burn up. And if that happened, that would be the end of the world. Now, even though many scientists didn't think that was going to happen, there were a few who were just a little bit worried about it. So in fact, when that first bomb does go off, there's a relief in some ways that the world hasn't exploded along with it.
1: Oppenheimer was the American Prometheus because he was this man who had this enormous power, and he was frightened of it because when he saw the test, he said, "I am become death, destroyer of worlds." And I think that's a very powerful thing to say.
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1: The entire Trinity test was not just for fun. It was leading to what was going to become probably the most single notorious act of the 20th century.
2: The Trinity test succeeded, and onlookers finally realized the enormity of the bomb's power. The Allied powers secured victory in Europe in May 1945. The Nazi Empire finally fell after 6 long years, and Hitler escaped to his bunker to die by cyanide. However, for the United States, the war was not over yet. Trouble still brewed in the Pacific, and American blood continued to spill.
1: After V-Day was declared in Europe, there was a real problem that America and the rest of the Allied powers were still at war with Japan. And Japan showed absolutely no signs of surrendering. The difference between Germany and Japan was that Germany, especially after Hitler died, knew they were beaten, knew there was nowhere else to go, they just basically had to settle for a humiliating peace, the best possible terms they could get. The thing about Japan is that there is no concept of surrender in their national identity, but the whole idea was that they would literally fight until the last man.
3: When Japan and the United States are fighting this war in the Pacific, what they're doing is fighting for island strongholds. You've got to think of the war as like a kind of to and froing of trying to grab stepping stones on a big pond, if you like. And so, you know, the more stepping stones you control, the more of the pond you control. And so you have huge battles on islands like Iwo Jima, Peleliu, which are very bloody, very attritional fights in which the Japanese are often dug in and fight to the last man. And it costs an enormous amount of lives. So it's a very bloody, very vicious, very drawn-out combat. And of course, as well as these battles on these small islands, you also have these huge naval engagements as well, like the Battle of Midway, which again are very costly in men and material.

0: President Roosevelt passed away a month before the Nazi regime's defeat. Harry S. Truman assumed the role of president, only learning of the Manhattan Project's existence 24 hours into the job. The major task of leading the world to peace now landed in Truman's hands.
1: Roosevelt was a very sober man. He understood that what they were dealing with was something of absolute magnitude. And so therefore his idea, and I think he was absolutely right, was that as few people knew about this as possible. And in fact, Truman was at one point, before he was aware of the Manhattan Project, he was seeing all these documents which seemed to be this vast government expense. And he didn't understand why people were spending so much money on this secret project. And he tried to look into it. But he was informed very sternly, no, this is not for you. And so obviously, in the context of war, there are so many things that you're not involved with, you just let it go. But of course, after Roosevelt died and when he became president, he became aware of what was the greatest scientific endeavour that America had ever been involved in.
0: On the 26th of July 1945, Allied leaders gathered at the Potsdam Conference in Berlin to draw up plans for Japan's surrender. President Truman, alongside Britain and China, issued the document.
2: The Potsdam Declaration that was made at the Potsdam Conference said to Japan, listen, you have got to surrender and without any conditions whatsoever. You know, this has got to be a complete defeat. Otherwise, you know, hell is going to be rained down on your country. What Truman, the American president, didn't do was to reveal, actually, I've got a big ace up my sleeve and that's an atom bomb. But he hinted at it.
0: The Potsdam Declaration gave the Japanese an ultimatum: accept defeat or suffer incomprehensible destruction. Japan showed no sign of bowing down. Prime Minister Suzuki announced that the Japanese policy towards the declaration was one of mokusatsu, killing with silence. From that moment, the dropping of the atomic bomb was inevitable.
3: Welcome back to Yeah, That's a Pepper Thing. First up, we've got Harrison wrapping his Dr. Pepper in a tiny quilt so it feels at home. Oh, how tender. That's a Pepper Thing! And over to Becca, who's whispering affirmations to her can.
4: You're sweet. You're unique. You're the best thing I ever poured over ice.
3: She swears it makes it taste better. It's not a science thing, but it's a Pepper Thing! Why do they all do it? All for that sweet, delicious, truly one-of-a-kind taste of Dr. Pepper. It's a Pepper Thing!
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3: Welcome back to Yeah, That's a Pepper Thing. First up, we've got Harrison wrapping his Dr. Pepper in a tiny quilt so it feels at home. Oh, how tender. That's a Pepper Thing! And over to Becca, who's whispering affirmations to her can.
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3: 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It's not a science thing, but it's a Pepper Thing! Why do they all do it? 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It's a Pepper Thing!
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At 8:15 a.m. on the 6th of August 1945, the lead plane Enola Gay released the Little Boy bomb over Hiroshima. Residents awoke to the most almighty sight in human history.

0: Little boy fell almost 6 miles in 43 seconds before detonating at an altitude of 2,000 feet. 80,000 people died instantly, some even evaporating on the spot.
1: A short time ago, an American airplane dropped one bomb on Hiroshima and destroyed its usefulness to the enemy.
2: You can imagine that if you are in Hiroshima, you're going about your daily business, there's just this flash of blinding white light, and then all of a sudden everything around you is destroyed. And it is something biblical. I mean, you would have genuinely imagined, if you'd seen it, that this was the end of days. Japan, at this point, was faced with the fact that one of their major industrial and military bases no longer existed. I mean, a huge number of civilians had been killed. It was an act completely without parallel in modern warfare. It was literally the first atomic bomb. You would have expected that they would have thought, we can't carry on. But this is Japan we're talking about. This isn't any other country. And so they refused to surrender on the grounds that their attitude was, well, you can keep bombing us. We don't care. We are not going to surrender to you. But of course, the problem is they didn't really understand what they were up against.
0: The bomb obliterated Hiroshima and its people. And yet, the Japanese government still refused to surrender. 3 days later, a second bomb landed on Nagasaki.
3: The devastation at Nagasaki is, you know, make no mistake, it's huge. But because Nagasaki is built in sort of valleys and it's got cliffs and things like that, the explosion was much more contained. So relatively less, fewer parts of the city were destroyed compared to Hiroshima, but still you have a death toll, you know, approaching 100,000 people. You know, it is still devastating, and it is far greater than any other single bomb can possibly produce.
0: Emperor Hirohito broke the government's deadlock, expressing that the Japanese race will be destroyed if the war continues. And so, on the 15th of August, Hirohito announced the end to Japan's suffering over radio broadcast.
4: I have received this afternoon a message from the Japanese government in reply to the message forwarded to that government by the Secretary of State on August 11th. I deem this reply a full acceptance of the Potsdam Declaration, which specifies the unconditional surrender of Japan. In the reply, there is no qualification.
5: Reporters rush out to relay the news to an anxious world and touch off celebrations throughout the country.

0: A new wave of cruelty and devastation ended the conflict. Japan officially signed the Surrender Act soon after. Relief spread across the United States. The Second World War was over. Fathers, brothers, and sons could come home again. But what exactly did this new power mean for America?
1: The reaction in the United States was one largely of jubilation. We've got this amazing new weapon that no one really quite understood yet. All they knew was one bomb could do the job of months and months of bombing in just 1 second. So it meant, obviously, immense source of national pride. It also meant an immense source of relief because, of course, what those two A-bombs led to was the Japanese surrender just a few days later. War was over, and who was not going to be happy about that?
2: What was very interesting about American public reaction to atomic bomb was that it was sold exceptionally well by Truman. Truman managed to convince them in such a way that if the atomic bomb hadn't been launched, he's talking about a vastly prolonged war with vastly more people dying. So there was actually almost unanimous public support for it.
0: The dropping of the atomic bomb destroyed the traditional competition between offensive and defensive warfare methods. No amount of blockades or shelters could shield citizens from the bomb's fury and rage. The Americans had ultimate control over the most feared weapon on Earth. No one could stand in their way.
2: I don't think there has been an event in human history that was quite so consequential, because what you showed with that was that man was capable of not just destroying each other on a small human scale, but capable of wiping out the world. It was also a sign, as if you'd ever been needed to have it, that we were not anymore in this old-fashioned war of guns and of military invasions and stuff. It was this new, much more terrifying world that was ahead of people.
1: These devices were just going to get bigger and bigger and bigger. And actually, the devastation we see at Hiroshima and at Nagasaki is tiny compared to what nuclear weapons would shortly be capable of delivering.
3: Science has profoundly altered the conditions of man's life, both materially and in ways of the spirit as well. It has extended the range of questions in which man has a choice. It has extended man's freedom to make significant decisions.
0: It's easy to think that the story of the Manhattan Project ends in August 1945. However, that's far from the case.
2: It's not an exaggeration to say that there was a world before Hiroshima and Nagasaki were bombed, and a world after Hiroshima and Nagasaki were bombed.
0: The monopoly over atomic weapons placed serious strain on America's relationship with Stalin. A new era of diplomatic tensions burst open at the seams.
2: The use of the atomic bomb in the theatre of war was something that I think America was perfectly prepared to do. And the fact that it was done in this context in World War II was essentially the way of ending the war and also of showcasing American might. We can also see that it was a way of showing Stalin and the Soviet Union, who were very much intent on making their own atomic bomb, we have this power, we have this weapon. If you seek to emulate us, essentially we got here first.
0: The Soviets and Americans faced each other in a state of neither war nor peace, and yet the push of one button could have led to total global destruction.
1: The Soviet Union's development of nuclear weapons was vastly behind that of the United States, but what the Soviet Union did have were spies working in the Manhattan Project and taking that information, ultimately relaying it back to Moscow. And so you have a spy who was actually employed by the British, he was a physicist called Klaus Fuchs, and he came to work in the United States on the Manhattan Project, and he was giving as much information as he could to the Soviet Union. Now, what information from people like Fuchs did was ultimately to shorten by a year or two how long it took the Russians to develop the nuclear bomb.
0: The Cold War continued right up to the late 80s, over 40 years after Hiroshima and Nagasaki. Europe suffered division once again, and a nuclear arms race conquered political discourse.
2: Because of the existence of the atomic bomb, what would have, I think, been a conventional World War III between America and the Soviet Union became a Cold War instead. Neither side wanted to go about creating what was known as mutually assured destruction. And while you have this immense power and you have this immense ability to destroy your enemy, there was also the absolute certainty that whoever's going to blink first is going to be the one who's going to be in trouble.
1: The Cold War would have happened without nuclear weapons, but it just made the stakes feel so much higher.
3: I have been asked whether, in the years to come, it will be possible to kill 40 million American people in the 20 largest American towns by the use of atomic bombs in a single night. I'm afraid that the answer to that question is yes.

0: Welcome back to Yeah, That's a Pepper Thing. First up, we've got Harrison wrapping his Dr. Pepper in a tiny quilt so it feels at home. Oh, how tender. That's a Pepper Thing! And over to Becca, who's whispering affirmations to her can.
1: You're sweet. You're unique. You're the best thing I ever poured over ice.
0: She swears it makes it taste better. It's not a science thing, but it's a Pepper Thing! Why do they all do it? All for that sweet, delicious, truly one-of-a-kind taste of Dr. Pepper. It's a Pepper Thing!
2: TuneIn's How To. A brief look at all the special functions and things you might not know we have.
3: Missed out on your latest podcast episodes? Don't worry, TuneIn has got you covered. 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Nice, right?
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0: In the aftermath of World War II, the U.S. Congress transferred the Manhattan Project's assets to a new agency, the Atomic Energy Commission. Oppenheimer took on the role of president of the General Advisory Committee of the AEC. However, from his new role sprang a commitment to nuclear disarmament and control, a debate many nuclear scientists found themselves drawn to during the Cold War era.
1: Oppenheimer's reaction to when the first nuclear bombs were dropped on Hiroshima and Nagasaki were mixed. There was obviously a professional pride that this project that he had masterminded against the clock, vast expense, long hours, had paid off. But at the same time, what he was aware of, that everything he had created was causing death on a monumental scale. So, you know, you couldn't help but be human, but feel very mixed about that.
2: If there is another world war, this civilization may go under. We need to ask ourselves whether we're doing all we can to avert that. We need, I think, to learn to understand the realities of life abroad, not so much in terms of slogans, as in terms of the lives of men. In our response to these realities, there is hope for peace.
1: Oppenheimer was a leading voice in wanting arms control. He knew that nuclear Armageddon, you know, could be imminent if there was going to be a huge nuclear arms race between the world's superpowers. So he actually, ironically, despite being the father in many ways of the atom bomb, spent much of his time subsequently speaking out against it.
3: Certainly he was somebody who, after the war and after the launch, was somebody who was, I think he was mistrusted because he didn't seem particularly positive about what he'd done. He seemed to be rather racked with guilt. Because ultimately, it doesn't matter how much of a scientific breakthrough it is, there are consequences. And Oppenheimer knew them, and he was terrified of them.
0: In 1954, these views, coupled with his political convictions, led him to testify before the House Committee on Un-American Activities during the so-called witch hunt promoted by Senator McCarthy.
4: The committee is determined that the hearing shall be fair and impartial. We have subpoenaed witnesses representing both sides of the question. All we are after are the facts.
1: After the war, you have the establishment of all sorts of committees that are investigating whether people have been loyal to the Soviet Union, acted as Soviet agents. It was considered that if you really were a member of the Communist Party, you were un-American, you were a de facto traitor. And in fact, Oppenheimer, despite proving his loyalty to the United States by constructing for them the world's first atomic weapon that ended the war and arguably saved hundreds of thousands of lives, he was still hauled up by committees and asked to justify himself. So you have this situation in which eventually Oppenheimer's security clearance is revoked because he's considered to be a threat to national security.
2: Scripture, the Bhagavad Gita. Vishnu is trying to persuade the prince that he should do his duty, and to impress him, takes on his multi-armed form and says, "Now I am become death, the destroyer of worlds."
1: I think he had probably enough humility to know that even if he wasn't involved, it still would have happened. You know, the nuclear physics was there, the money was there, the nuclear bomb would have been built. So I think Oppenheimer knew that ultimately, you know, his place in history was being there at the right place at the right time.

0: The legacy of the Manhattan Project is immense. The advent of nuclear weapons not only brought an end to the largest war in history, but also ushered in an atomic age and a defining era of big science.
1: Research into nuclear physics, you know, has both been hugely beneficial for mankind. So, you know, the understanding how the atom works, of course, has created, forms of scanning technology, which have been brilliant for medicine. Nuclear power, which is arguably the greenest power source on the planet. You've got all sorts of developments that have been very beneficial for mankind.
0: However, in the years following Hiroshima and Nagasaki, the world's two superpowers, America and Russia, entered a race to nuclear domination, peaking in the 1980s.
2: Turn it up with today's hits on TuneIn. 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
1: Countries which have, you know, a nuclear capability feel that they're carrying a very big stick indeed. It gives them an enormous amount of negotiating power. It gives them an enormous amount of potential power in any conflict to say, look, we've always got the big one, so watch out for us.
2: The fall of the Berlin Wall in 1989 symbolized a new era for world peace. With the West and East united once again, many thought the years ahead would bring an age of nuclear compromise and calm. And for a time, they did. Nuclear stockpiles peaked in 1986 and steadied off from the 1990s onwards. The appetite to produce more warheads declined.

0: Nevertheless, Vladimir Putin's invasion of Ukraine in 2022 brought fears of nuclear obliteration to the surface once again. The current tension between the West and Russia is merely a new phase in a Cold War that never ended.
1: I think at the moment we're probably closer to a nuclear war than we have been since the Second World War. It's what's been interesting over the last 2.5 decades. When you watch how Russia has changed in terms of our acceptance of them, it's gone from being a slightly chaotic country that's nonetheless broadly on our side to being our enemy. And I think we can certainly see Putin as public enemy number one. And it's terrifying, really, that we all go about our daily business. And there is this man not so very far from us with his finger on this trigger. And if he pulls the trigger, our lives as we live them cease to exist.
2: Russia is, I think, the greatest threat to world peace. And I think the fact that, you know, Russia has a nuclear capability is worrying. But it's had a nuclear capability in one way or another since 1949. And it's never yet used one in any conflict. So, you know, we just got to keep our fingers crossed.

The birth of the atomic bomb changed the world forever. In the years before the Manhattan Project, a weapon of such power was not even remotely imaginable to most people on Earth. And yet, with war comes new inventions, new ways of destroying the enemy, new machines to wipe out human life.

0: You know, we have potentially got the power now to literally destroy the world.
1: The destruction in Japan has left a mark on every generation since 1945. There isn't a person alive today who does not fear a repeat of Hiroshima and Nagasaki. As the only country to have experienced a nuclear attack, Japan stands firm in stating that human beings and nuclear weapons cannot coexist. A profound belief in a world gripped by the nuclear age.
2: I think we've all seen the pictures of what happened in Hiroshima and Nagasaki. We've all seen exactly what nuclear weapons do. I think for anybody like Putin or anybody else in the world who's ever tempted to think about, oh, this might further my own personal heroism or whatever else, should take a look at those pictures and think very hard about what we're about to do, because there are no heroes in this ultimately. You know ultimately that all that is going to do is lead to untold devastation and untold destruction.
1: We cannot predict the future. But if one thing is for certain, the threat of nuclear war hangs heavy over the human race. Now, more than ever.
3: All right, good morning and welcome to Wake Up America Early. It is Monday, June 22nd. I'm Alex Kramer. Here's some stories we're following for you. We begin with this breaking news. British Prime Minister Keir Starmer announcing he will resign after a major political crisis inside the Labour Party. The decision follows heavy local election losses, a growing internal revolt, and pressure from senior party figures who questioned his leadership. Starmer will now remain in office until a successor is chosen. But his departure marks a major turning point for British politics. We will have more on this story coming up in just a moment. Meanwhile, President Trump is warning Iran against any move that threatens U.S. interests in the Middle East, as diplomatic efforts aimed at easing tensions appear to be faltering. Now, Vice President J.D. Vance is in Switzerland as the Trump administration pushes for a diplomatic solution to the growing crisis with Iran. Switzerland has really long played a key role as a neutral go-between for D.C. and Tehran, making it a critical setting for high-stakes discussions. We'll bring you the latest on the diplomatic efforts coming up. And then back in Washington, President Trump says repairs to the Lincoln Memorial Reflecting Pool will begin immediately after he personally inspected the site. Now, the recently renovated landmark has been plagued by algae blooms, peeling paint, and other problems. Now, Trump and federal officials blaming vandalism, claiming damage was deliberately inflicted on the pool. And U.S. Attorney Jeanine Pirro is vowing aggressive prosecution of anyone caught damaging federal property. We'll have more on this later in the program. And here we go. As matches continue across North America, organizers say security operations are running at full speed for the 2026 FIFA World Cup. We'll speak to Andrew Giuliani, who is serving as the executive director of the White House World Cup Task Force, about the coordination among federal, state, and local officials to help keep fans safe during the tournament. All of these stories and a whole lot more. Wake Up America Early starts right now.

0: All right, so we begin with the breaking news from across the pond. UK Prime Minister Keir Starmer announcing his resignation, with President Donald Trump hearing to call it before it even happened, posting on his Truth Social on Sunday that Starmer would quit. So, what happens next? We now turn to our foreign correspondent, Shelby Wilder, who is live in London for us this morning. Shelby, what more can you tell us about this breaking news?
1: Yeah, as you noted, UK Prime Minister Keir Starmer announcing his resignation. But I want to start with how this actually began. The big news here, which was on Sunday, because President Donald Trump wrote on Truth Social and he said, quote, Keir Starmer will resign as Prime Minister of the United Kingdom. He failed badly on two important subjects, immigration and energy, and then said in parentheses, open North Sea oil. I wish him well, President DJT, end quote. Now, many here initially assumed Trump was simply speculating or spitballing, because again, at the time, Starmer had made no formal announcement, despite growing rumors and speculation with this mounting pressure we've seen for really months, not just weeks, on his leadership. Whether Trump had been tipped off by Starmer or someone inside 10 Downing Street, we don't yet know. But what we do know is that Trump's, what many have called intervention with that post, was not well received by many in Britain, because for Starmer, the timing was deeply unwelcome. That was humiliating. And more broadly, many viewed it as an American president inserting himself into British domestic politics by effectively announcing the prime minister's departure before the prime minister himself. But again, as this then unfolded into today, this morning, Keir Starmer announced his resignation, bowing to, again, all of these calls to step down from within his own party in an emotional dress, standing outside 10 Downing Street. Here is some of what he said.
2: Every decision I've taken has been about putting the country I love first. That is why I will resign as leader of the Labour Party. I have spoken to His Majesty the King this morning to inform him of my decision.
1: Starmer closed his statement by saying he was stepping away from the biggest job in the country to focus and spend more time on what he called the most important job of being a husband and a father. And when he said that, you could hear his voice actually cracking. He was trying to hold back tears. And that was rather emotional, as his wife was standing not far behind him. But really, now, as for what comes next, Labour's National Executive Committee will open nominations on July 9th and aims to conclude the process before Parliament's summer recess begins on July 16th. So if Andy Burnham runs unopposed, and Andy Burnham is right now what everyone is saying the front runner, he is increasingly likely to be the next prime minister. He could be prime minister by mid-July, very, very soon. Now, if there is a leadership contest, a new prime minister would likely be in place by the end of August, which, again, is ahead of Parliament's return on September 1st. But this is major political upheaval, and the United Kingdom has faced this for a number of years. Again, Starmer came into office on July 5th of 2024. But before that, the Conservatives had been in power for 14 years. And in the last 6 years, we saw five different prime ministers. So this has been a recurring trend across parties. We've also seen the rise of the Reform Party. But regardless, right now, we know Labour is going to obviously stay in government, the Labour Party. But major questions as to what comes next and the new prime minister that will be leading this country later this summer. Alex?
0: Yeah, Shelby, again, huge breaking news. I do want to ask before I let you go. So you're saying that Burnham, he's kind of leading the pack at this point to kind of take over. What do we know about him? Anything that stands out, you know, for us back here stateside, so who aren't as familiar with who this is?
1: Yeah, so he's been in politics for a very long time, but he's known as being the mayor of Manchester. He's called the King of the North, so in Northern England. And it's just incredibly fast how this has come about with, again, this mounting pressure on Keir Starmer in recent weeks. Really, the last blow that we saw was about 2 weeks ago, a week to 2 weeks ago, that the defense secretary of this country resigned, even though he was a party loyalist, because he said that Keir Starmer was failing to provide enough funds to protect this country in terms of defense. And that was seen as a sort of nail in the coffin, because this is coming at a time of, you know, major political, geopolitical threats, increased threats facing not just Europe, but the UK. And we have seen our government, our military saying, seeing these increased threats from Russia. And so after that news sort of broke, we were really waiting to see whether Keir Starmer was going to try and ride this out, or whether he was going to have to fold after just a series of sort of internal scandals facing his government. But again, Andy Burnham, I mean, it's going to be very interesting to see. He's deemed himself as a socialist, but whether he's going to be able to make a major change in this country, we do not yet know. But what this has done for the Labour Party is just created more upheaval, because, yeah, we're not seeing an actual really party change, right? We're not switching to conservatives or reform right now. So we don't yet know if he's going to be able to actually turn this country around from the current state, but we certainly all now, I mean, all eyes are on him and seeing whether he's going to be a contested leadership or whether it's essentially just handed over to him in the coming weeks, Alex.
0: That's just, it's fascinating. Again, is this going to be a Keir Starmer 2.0? It doesn't look like it's going to be too much of a shift. We're certainly going to follow this. Shelby Weilater, fantastic reporting. Really appreciate this.
1: Thank you.
0: All right, let's just continue more on this breaking news and bring in the former executive director of Iranian Americans for Liberty, CEO of Henry Public Relations and Newsmax contributor Brian Leave, as well as former NSC chief of staff, former CIA analyst and senior fellow at the American First Policy Institute, Fred Flights. Gentlemen, before we get into really the war in Iran, what's going on there, I want to start with this breaking news coming out of Keir Starmer resigning. Brian, let me start with you again. Within the past, my goodness, weeks, months, there have been calls for his resignation. We've seen the kind of turmoil happening over there in the UK. What is your reaction?
3: Yeah, Alex, good morning.

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1: 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Big 3 All-Star Dwight Howard and the L.A. Riot take on Greg Monroe and the Dallas Power. Then Coach Rick Mahorn, Sensation Nasir Khor, and the Detroit Amps look to protect home court against back-to-back MVP Michael Beasley and the defending champs Miami 305. 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
6: Iran and the Gulf have been at war with each other, or at least have had very unfriendly relations, where Iran has been a driver of regional instability. Now we see a future where everybody can work together to promote peace and prosperity for everyone.
7: You know, very optimistic words there from the VP. However, in kind of a classic good cop, bad cop style, President Trump not long after posted in very colorful language, if you will, that he would basically blow up Iran and take over their country if they don't make a deal. Brian, how long will President Trump keep, you know, playing, as some people say, the word games with Iran, when it's perfectly clear to anyone they have no interest in any kind of deal at this point?
8: Yeah, Alex, I think you're right. They don't have any interest in a deal, but I would say it's not President Trump that's playing the games. It's the Islamic Republic of Iran. I mean, you could cut, you know, the tension in the room with a butter knife yesterday. You know, before even things got started, the Iranian foreign minister walked into the room and you could see him motioning that he was not going to be part of the photo op or be part of any of the opening remarks. Yeah. And the body language from the Pakistani prime minister was just so evident. I don't think the Iranians really are interested in any kind of diplomacy here. They're just trying to buy some more time, you know, stay alive for a couple more weeks. If they can get their hands on a couple billion dollars, that helps to, you know, keep them going for some more time now. But ultimately, you know, this is a radical clerical regime for the last 47 years, Alex. They've never been interested in diplomacy. They're just interested in buying time.
7: Exactly. And I want to talk about this time, Fred. You know, so the U.S. and Iran, they've kind of technically agreed to the 60-day roadmap for a final deal. Can you break down what that means and what's really a part of this quote-unquote roadmap?
9: Well, there was some success in about 18 hours of talks to come up with a so-called a deal for a deal to move forward on the memorandum of understanding, as well as committees that will have intensive meetings over the next week or two to try to figure out how to resolve the specific incidents. What I think is very interesting is that there's all this talk of the Iranians walking out, or that they weren't going to deal until the Israelis pulled out of Lebanon. The Iranians did not work out. There was 18 hours of talks, and there actually were no exchanges of military fire between Israel and Lebanon over the last 12 hours or so, maybe 24 hours, which goes to show that Israel got the message across that it will stop hostilities if Iran's proxy Hezbollah does, and that's what Trump called on them to do. And it looks like, at least for the short term, Hezbollah has done that.
7: Okay. All right. And you know, before I let you go, Brian, you know, let's take a listen to Senator Lindsey Graham discussing the U.S. contingency plans if Iran decides they don't want to play ball. Take a listen.
10: Let's try a diplomatic solution. I think it's going to fail. What happens next? I spent 4.5 hours with President Trump Friday. Here's what I think will happen next. If this deal fails, President Trump is going to take the Strait of Hormuz over by force. The United States will control the Strait of Hormuz. We'll charge a fee for all those who go through to pay for the operation. And if Iran contests control of the

0: Strait of Hormuz by the United States will obliterate them.
1: Okay, so he, of course, discusses taking over the Strait, among other things. But the question is, you know, Brian, if we had the ability to take over the Strait of Hormuz with force, people are asking, well, why didn't we just do this 4 months ago?
2: Hey, that's a million-dollar question that I don't know at 6 a.m. we're going to be able to get to the bottom of, Alex. But, you know, it's there's a lot of factors that go into play. I mean, listen, the IRGC still has capabilities in the Strait of Hormuz. Yes, we have eradicated their Navy, but they still have the fast boats. They still have the drone swarms. So, you know, there are a lot of things that I think, you know, got in the way of us taking the Strait of Hormuz by force. But I do believe, you know, President Trump, when he says that he's going to take it by force if need be. And of course, we know we can. So I think it was a game of kind of cat and mouse to see, you know, what we could do, what we couldn't do. But, you know, it's just a very interesting situation here. Thank God there's a little bit of quiet right now between Hezbollah and Israel. But Hezbollah, just the same as the Islamic Republic, you know, they're really not good at holding up these deals. So we'll see what happens in the days to come here.
1: We certainly will. Keeping a very, very close eye on this. Brian Lieb for Flights. Gentlemen, great discussion this morning. Appreciate it.
3: Thanks for being here.
1: Coming up, questions surrounding the Lincoln Memorial Reflecting Pool has turned into a legal controversy involving a former Olympian. Yeah, you heard that right. We'll break that down when we return.
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1: All right, welcome back to Wake Up America Early. So an arrest at one of Washington's most iconic landmarks is now raising questions about what really happened at the Lincoln Memorial Reflecting Pool. Former U.S. Olympian David Hearn is denying claims that he vandalized the pool after a video of his arrest spread online. Hearn says that he was just inspecting damage at the site and did not intentionally harm the newly renovated landmark. So joining us now for more on this, we're going to bring in former federal prosecutor Doug Burns and attorney Manny Alejandro. Gentlemen, nice to have you both on. Doug, just this is quite a story. So let's just get into it from a legal standpoint. What do prosecutors have to prove to show this was vandalism and not, as he was saying, I was just inspecting the damage?
2: Yeah, it's kind of a tricky case, in my opinion, because it's not 100% clear, no pun intended, exactly what took place. So I'll give you just a snippet of the argument in either direction. I mean, first of all, under simplification, this case boils down to, obviously, whether somebody vandalized the pool and that's why you have the current, you know, problem, or B, it's environmental and natural. It's just that simple. This individual doesn't appear to have done anything all that seriously wrong. So that's one side of it. However, on the other side, what in the world is he doing putting his hand actually in the pool and touching some material in the pool? I mean, it's basically sort of a misdemeanor citation. We'll see where it goes. But I'm not so sure they're going to convict him on this one.
1: Yeah. And again, I even as a child, you know, parents say, don't touch things that aren't yours. Why are people reaching in to the reflecting pool, even they're, quote unquote, examining damage? You know, Manny, so we kind of want to follow up on what Doug just ended on there. What are the possible penalties if prosecutors do move forward with charges?
3: Oh, good morning. So he'll probably have to pay a fine.
1: Okay.
3: I agree with the statements from Doug. I think the interesting thing about this is that this individual, according to what's been reported to the press, claims that he was curious, and he has a propensity, again, according to what was reported in the press, of doing things impulsively. So in the past, for example, he's a canoer, right? He's a former Olympic canoer. He canoed in a Potomac during a heavy rainstorm. And he faced some charges, and he beat those charges due to a technicality. So it's interesting in terms of the background of this individual. He should have known better. Yeah. And I think at the end of the day, if he faces conviction, it's a misdemeanor. He would probably have to pay some sort of a fine and potentially do some community service. But I can't see anything more serious come of it. Unfortunately, it sets a bad example for other individuals who want to do similar actions. That is a major concern to me. And I think Pirro is concerned as well, right? U.S. Attorney Pirro is concerned with other individuals acting similarly. And I think there's some heightened concern now around the reflecting pool.
1: Yeah. And just to follow up, Doug, I mean, we have seen videos of other people trying to deface the pool. It's absolutely absurd. But I guess my question, excuse my ignorance, but would the punishment not be weightier or heavier because it is federal property?
2: Well, basically, under the statute, as I understand it, and this is common in these statutes, if it's more than $1,000 worth of damage, then it actually can be a felony charge. Okay. And if it's less than $1,000, it's a misdemeanor. On a misdemeanor, the maximum punishment is 1 year. So it's 0 to 1 year. But as Manny says, and I agree with him 100%, you're not likely to see any kind of prison time, even if you were convicted. It would be, you know, some kind of community service and a fine. I agree.
1: Well, I think they should throw him in jail and set an example so people don't just keep doing this. My goodness. But we do have to move on, gentlemen. So a federal court is now weighing the release of audio recordings and transcripts from former President Joe Biden's interviews with his biographer, which were later used in special counsel Robert Hur's investigation into Biden's handling of classified documents. The Justice Department is being ordered to turn over the materials to the Heritage Foundation. Well, Biden has argued the release would violate his privacy. Manny, can you kind of, I don't know, break this down for us? Does former President Biden have a point here when it comes to his privacy? Does this violate it?
3: It's a great question, and it needs to be determined ultimately through all the facts that come out any evidence. But at the end of the day, I would think, and common sense would dictate, that the president is afforded this right to privacy, and under what circumstances would he lose that right to privacy? So this is a really important question right now in terms of, does the public have a need to know, right? That question in terms of the court doing a balancing versus the privacy of the former president of the United States. This is a very important case in terms of what was the expectation of the president in terms of his privacy in terms of those recordings, and the need for the public to know in terms of from a policy perspective. This needs to be determined ultimately, by the court.
1: Yeah. And Doug, lastly, where do you see this going?
2: Well, somebody wiser than I, namely my late father, said, if you change the rules, you better be prepared to live by them. Mm. So they weren't real concerned about Trump's privacy. Every single minute we were told sunlight's the best disinfectant,
1: yeah,
2: and we need to see his tax return, and we need to see this, that, and the other thing. So again, I'm not a big fan of, whataboutism and this and that, but at the same time, the shoe on the other foot test is often very instructive.
1: You bring up such a good point. They did not care about Trump, Melania, their son Barron. None of their privacy, none of that mattered to them back then. Doug Burns, Manny Alejandro, gentlemen, great discussion this morning. Really enjoyed it.
2: Thank you.
3: Thank you.
1: All right, so coming up, a wave of violence is renewing the debate over crime, safety, and the response from leaders in D.C. as well as in Chicago. President Trump is weighing in on the issue. We'll have his reaction.
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0: Welcome back to Wake of America Early. I'm Alex Kramer. Here's a look at some of today's top headlines. Well, President Trump blasting Illinois Governor J.B. Pritzker as Chicago endures a violent holiday weekend. At least six people are dead and about three dozen are injured as several shootings break out all across the city. The president claiming he could help Chicago become a much safer city within a month if Governor Pritzker would call him for help. And three people are found dead in a Maryland neighborhood after their small private plane crashed into the woods. Officials say the pilot and two passengers crashed in the D.C. suburb about 15 minutes after taking off from Ocean City, New Jersey. Luckily, no one was injured on the ground. The cause of the crash is still being investigated. And a driver is dead and 32 others injured after a semi-truck jackknifes across a busy highway, causing a massive pileup. California Highway Patrol saying the truck's driver made an unsafe turn for plowing through the center divider and blocking oncoming traffic. Officials are still investigating how the crash happened, but they don't suspect it was because of drugs or alcohol. All right, now back to this. So the U.S. and Iran have agreed to a 60-day roadmap towards a nuclear deal and are setting up a new deconfliction cell to prevent further fighting in Lebanon. But Israel is not included in those talks. So for the very latest from the region, let's now turn to Middle East correspondent Jody Cohen this morning. Jody, good morning. What more can you tell us?
1: Good morning. So the MOU between the U.S. and Iran declares that a ceasefire in Lebanon must happen. And now a deconfliction cell is being set up with the aim of ending the fighting there. But the cell will involve the U.S., Iran, mediators and Lebanon, but not Israel. At the same time, Iranian state media is indicating that talks with the U.S. will collapse unless Israel pulls back from the buffer zone between Israel and Lebanon. Israeli Prime Minister Netanyahu said that Israel will remain there as long as the threat remains. And he asked what other countries would do faced with an army of thousands of terrorists and daily rockets.
2: Well, what would America do? Would it say, well, there's nothing we can do? Let's hold our fire? Is that what America would say? No. You know damn well what America would do. It would cross the border, create a security zone, kill the terrorists, and protect its people until the threat is removed. That's exactly what we are doing.
1: Netanyahu suggested that the Israeli army goes to extraordinary lengths to minimize civilian casualties. And this has been echoed by America's ambassador to Israel, Mike Huckabee, who spoke exclusively with Newsmax about the talks with Iran.
3: One of the things I've come to know is that President Trump says what he means what he says. He has consistently said Iran's not going to have a nuclear weapon. They're not going to have enriched uranium. They're not going to be able to continue to support the proxies of Hezbollah, Hamas, and the Houthis doing damage all over the world. I trust him.
1: Yesterday, President Trump posted that if Iran does not stop their proxies in Lebanon from causing trouble, the U.S. will hit Iran again, even harder than last time. Reporting live from Israel, Jody Cohen, Newsmax.
0: All right, Jody Cohen, thank you so much for that report. Appreciate it. Let's turn back stateside now. So the Lincoln Memorial reflecting pool is now at the center of a growing controversy. This after authorities responded to concerns over possible damage at the iconic landmark. President Trump announcing that police have now arrested multiple people as investigators look into what happened and whether or not anyone will actually face additional consequences. The incident coming as Trump says he is taking action to clean up and restore the landmark, with federal officials promising a strong response to anyone accused of damaging federal property. So for more on this, let's now bring in co-host of Front Porch Politics, Melanie Collette, as well as host of Marquee Says the Republic, Marquee himself. Good morning to you both. Melanie, the media, of course, loving this story. Let's take a look at this headline. It says, quote, Trump tries to blame reflecting pool woes on vandalism without offering substantiation. Melanie, this story has blown up. I've seen protests of people with signs and shirts that they made that say pro-algae, they're team algae. What is going on here?
4: the TDS has gone to their brains as usual. It is, you know, complete anti-Trump and really anti-American. They seem to forget that he's the president of the United States, voted for overwhelmingly by the Democratic Republic of the United States. And they are very negatively affected by anything positive that President Trump does. So being pro-algae, because it's infected a pool that the president tried to beautify for the nation's 250th birthday is really sick and twisted. You're thinking about the wrong thing, people.
0: I'm sorry. You know, Mark Trump, he just wanted to clean up the reflecting pool and make it look nice. And apparently that's a problem. And when Obama did it back in 2012, spending $34 million in taxpayer money, within a couple of days, algae completely took over the reflecting pool. But I don't remember protest, team algae. I just don't remember any of that. And now Trump is also claiming that left-wing forces poured corrosive chemicals peeling off the paint that's on the bottom. As we mentioned, former Olympian David Herm was arrested for allegedly tampering with the pool. Mark, please weigh in on this.
5: Well, look, I mean, we know that that's actually not substantiated, as the news media says, but we've got a lot of proof that vandalism exists. I mean, let's not forget, just feet away from the reflecting pool on the lawn, somebody wrote 8647, mm-hmm. and they scratched it in the bottom of the pool. And wow, it wouldn't surprise me at all if somebody snuck in the middle of the night with some corrosive material and some algae and tried to sabotage Trump's reflecting pool. Pardon me. The United States of America's reflecting pool. I mean, these are the same people that travel across the country to the White House press gala and try to, you know, run in and shoot up the joint. So pouring some acid into a reflecting pool in the middle of the night, that's small potatoes compared to some of the things that these deranged leftists have been able to do.
0: Yeah, and you may make a good point that Trump didn't create this reflecting pool. This isn't his. This is the United States of America. It's been here for years before him. It'll be here years after he is out of office. It's just unbelievable. But while we're here, Melanie, we got to talk about this deadly spike in violence in Chicago, and it's really putting crime and public safety back in the national spotlight. President Trump weighing in on these waves of shootings that we've seen, calling for action as officials debate how to respond to the ongoing violence. Melanie, come on. At this point, do you think Chicago will accept the president's help? Because I don't think they will.
4: I don't think they will either, and it is certainly a case of putting ideology before public safety, which is the opposite of what elected officials are supposed to do. Your first and foremost responsibility as the governor, as the mayor, is to protect your people. And if you have access to reinforcements when you have, you know, deaths due to shootings rising in your city, in your state, in affecting the people that you're responsible for, you should take that help no matter where it comes from, quite honestly, but especially if it comes from the federal government, from the United States, who is trying to help you and trying to help your citizens.
0: I mean, it's Chicago. It's become a running joke at this point. I mean, if there's under a dozen shootings, then it's a good weekend over there in Chicago, Mark.
5: Yeah, I mean, this is not a new tale, and yeah, there's been no new process to solve it. Back in like 20 years ago, Spike Lee was calling it Chirac, and he took a lot of heat for that. And as we see now, 20 years later, you've still got the same problem because the leadership, yes, the person has changed, but the ideology has not. And in these blue cities, the voters are so manipulated by the ruling class that they continue to repeatedly vote for their own downfall instead of voting in for alternatives. And a lot of it, again, is because the media has deemed the alternative racist or anti-Semitic or whatever they choose. Republicans are bad. Democrats are good, even though Chicago is not the safest place in the world.
0: Yeah, to say the very least. And tomorrow is actually primary day. We got Maryland, New York, Utah with a runoff in South Carolina as well. Melanie, who are your people watching closely with these?
4: I'm sorry, say it again.
0: Who are your people watching closely in these elections tomorrow?
4: Listen, anywhere in the DMV, anywhere close to New Jersey, we're always watching in hopes that we can avoid the tidal wave of communism that we seem to be in the midst of. But I think these Democrat races are what we're going to be watching most closely because we want to see how many communists actually get nominated and see what the Republicans are going to be up against in this coming cycle. I think it's going to portend a lot for our futures and for the future of the Democrat Party. Locally in blue states, the communists may actually win. Mm. But nationwide, I think it's going to do well for Republicans in 2028 and beyond.
0: It just always surprised me when they keep voting for the same stuff over and over again. Ugh. All right, Melanie Collette, Mark Kay, enjoy the conversation, guys. Thank you.
4: Thank you, Alex.
0: Coming up, the 2026 FIFA World Cup is heating up with Team USA notching a huge victory over Team Australia Friday. We'll discuss the epic win as well as what it really takes to put on an event of global magnitude with, guess what, Andrew Giuliani. He is joining us next when we return.
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0: All right, well, welcome back to Wake America Early. So the 2026 FIFA World Cup took over Seattle Friday with Team USA shutting out Team Australia in another stellar performance. And even with star player Christian Pulisic on the sidelines, Team USA still managed to pull off the stunning victory. So to discuss this and a whole lot more, we're so excited to now bring in the executive director of the White House Task Force on the World Cup, Andrew Giuliani. Andrew, it is so nice to see you. We have a lot to get to. But before we kind of get into the logistics of putting on an event like this, I want to talk to you about these headlines that have really disturbed me. So despite the Team USA's victory, the liberal media are claiming Americans, they're just having a hard time cheering for Team USA because of President Trump. But here's a little clip from Seattle that just may contradict those claims. Take a look.

0: I mean, there's just people as far as the eyes can see. The Seattle Times wrote, some Seattle soccer fans have mixed feelings about patriotically backing the U.S. team during the World Cup, given the actions of President Donald Trump. New York Times wrote, why does no one care about the World Cup this year? There was a New York article that said the World Cup is just causing a lot of congestion in the city. Andrew, why is it that the liberal media cannot support the United States of America? And let's just be real. From what you have seen and what I have seen, Americans don't seem to have a problem supporting this team.
1: Yeah, Alex, you know what? I mean, look, if I spent all day kind of rebutting what the leftist press would say, we'd have no time to focus on the safety and security of this. The truth is, this has been, through 11 days, by far the most successful version of the largest sporting event ever, the FIFA World Cup. When you think through the fact that we've already set attendance records on one of the days here, that you've already seen 99% of tickets sold, over 99% of tickets sold. And then you add to the fact that you have this U.S. team that could be on the midst of something really, really special over our country's 250th birthday. It really is amazing. And I think, really, some of the best testaments might be to what we're seeing on social media, right? When you're seeing the Scots in Boston, how they're really taking to Boston, they're loving it. They drank Boston dry. Alex, I know you worked in Boston for a little while. It's impossible to drink that town dry. They did it in 4 years. Hasn't been accomplished in 4 days. Hasn't been accomplished in 250 years. Really amazing. The Japanese cleaning up the stadium in Dallas, endearing themselves to America. Think about Freddie, his exploits. He's the Where's Waldo of this tournament. On top of the great play, on top of what you're seeing from Messi with a hat trick, on top of this U.S. team that seems to be melding together at the right time, it really, really is special. And I think it goes back to the idea of, hey, look, it's not truly the critic that counts, but these incredible soccer players, these men in the arena.
0: Yeah, and you talk about how special the team is on the pitch, but then how special it's been, you know, off of it as well. You mentioned all of the Europeans. Everyone has seen these videos of them loving every aspect of America. And Andrew, I want to ask you, has anybody talked to you about this? I mean, in my opinion, this has been the best PR for America we could possibly have. When I hear the stories of, we were told America was ABC, it was violent, it was mean, I come over here, it's wonderful and I don't want to leave. What have you really been hearing?
1: Yeah, I mean, this goes back to the day that I interviewed for the job with President Trump, when we spoke about this and talking about how this tournament was not just a World Cup, not just the largest version of the World Cup ever, not just coming to the United States of America, but happening over our 250th birthday. And what we discussed was simply the idea that, hey, there is no larger platform when you're talking about billions of people watching the final, literally over 2 billion people watching the final. That's 15 times the viewership internationally of the Super Bowl. Think about this. There is no larger platform to be able to show off American exceptionalism over our first 250 years. And then the great hope and promise that we and the American way of life offers over our next 250 years.
0: I mean, I am so happy to see these Europeans and Japanese, whoever it may be, just discovering America with these almost like childlike eyes and this wonder that they have for our amazing country. Andrew, I do want to talk about, we got to talk about this special group of guys that we have out there on the pitch. We saw that incredible victory over Australia. We saw that probably a perfect game against Paraguay. You know, now that they've won their group at this point, what do you think of this team so far? You know, you've been around these guys. You've been in the locker room. What are your feelings and expectations for this team?
1: Well, this is first and foremost a really great group of young men. I mean, you could see it in their faith. You could see it in their belief in themselves. You could see how they're melding together. Look, I don't want to get over my skis over here. This team is going to need to continue to focus one play, one game at a time. But just think about it. You think about what potentially is on the horizon for this team. Again, going over America's 250th birthday, the fact that the bracket could be lining up for them over here pretty well, you know that the entire country is going to be behind them. And if they do make a deep run, think about this. Over our semi-quincentennial, this team, this underdog team, making a deep run in this tournament, you can argue this could be one of the truly greatest American, if not the greatest American sports stories of all time, if they could do the improbable, the unthinkable.
0: Yeah, and you think about, you know, the miracle game on ice. They were the underdogs coming in. When you really think about it, USA really is the underdog coming into the World Cup. I mean, this would be incredible. But, Andrew, while I have you, you know, we really have to talk about the massive undertaking, you know, to make the World Cup come alive and make it safe. I don't even know. Can you even put into words what it, how you guys have even created this event when it comes to security, putting on the show that this event really has been so far? And this is going to be going on for many, many more weeks.
1: Yeah, the best comparison, Alex, I know we did it from a viewership perspective, but from a security perspective, this is like doing 78 Super Bowls over the course of 39 days. Really, really unique in the sense that for a Super Bowl, generally, you have the entire federal interagency process. You have state and local law enforcement. You have adjoining states that come together over the course, let's say, of about a two-week period, obviously with everything culminating on Super Bowl Sunday. Then Super Bowl Monday, everybody ends up going their separate ways. Everybody goes back to D.C. or they go back to their own home state. And you get prepared for whatever the next special event is, probably the State of the Union in about a few weeks after that. This is like doing 78 of those in a 39-day period. This coming week, you're going to have six matches in one day. Think about all of the coordination that actually goes into that. Everything from the state and local law enforcement in New Jersey State Troopers, down to East Rutherford, PD, all the way up to the FBI and the CIA when you're dealing with the intelligence community. Over 400 law enforcement organizations coordinating and communicating at each time. So it's our job on the White House task force to make sure that communication is going, it's happening smoothly. Also making sure that, let's say, a beat cop in New York City, if he's seeing something that a cop in Atlanta is seeing, yeah, we want them to get us that information. We can deconflict it. We can get them back the intel that they need.
0: Yeah.
1: So that way they can snuff out any security incidents, Alex.
0: Andrew, I mean, this has been such an event, and a lot of it, we have to give it to you. Done a fantastic job, you and your team. Andrew Giuliani, thank you so much for coming on, and go Team USA.
1: Go USA. Thanks, Alex.
0: You got it. All right, everyone, we'll be right back.
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1: All right, well, that does it for Wake America Early, but we'll see you back here tomorrow morning at 6 a.m. And don't go anywhere. 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

0: Hey, it's your ceiling vent, so I'm dripping. 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

0: Today on Wake Up America, breaking news as you wake up, British Prime Minister Keir Starmer announcing his resignation just a short time ago after a weekend of speculation and mounting pressure, including from President Trump. We're live in London with where this leaves the UK Parliament right now.
1: And in the Middle East, the 60-day sprint to put an end to Iran's nuclear ambitions has begun as negotiators come face-to-face in Switzerland with Vice President J.D. Vance leading the talks on behalf of the U.S. But the conflict between Israel and Lebanon and Hezbollah is still raging. So how is that affecting peace overall in the region and the likelihood of a deal holding firm? We are live in the Middle East with answers.
0: Plus, we've got more primary races taking shape this week, and for the Democrat Party, socialism roaring back into the spotlight. From L.A. to D.C. and New York City, a new version of the party takes shape. But as these ideas face the real world, is that political bubble ever going to burst?
1: And vandalism. In the reflecting poll, at least five people have been arrested, including a former Olympian. President Trump is calling them sick and deranged. What are they accused of doing, and how can it be fixed ahead of America's 250th birthday celebration? More on that coming up. Good morning. Thanks for starting your week with Wake Up America. It is Monday, June 22nd. I'm Charlotte McBride.
0: And I'm Mark Lauder. We've got a lot to get to this morning, and we start in London with the breaking news involving the resignation of UK Prime Minister Keir Starmer.
1: Yeah, the news comes just hours after President Donald Trump predicted he would quit in a social media post on Sunday night. So what happens next? And Newsmax foreign correspondent Shelby Wilder joining us live from London with details. Good morning.
2: Good morning. Yes, major news here. Chaos in the United Kingdom as Prime Minister Keir Starmer announced his resignation this morning, bowing to mounting political pressure. In an emotional address outside 10 Downing Street, this is some of what he had to say.
3: Every decision I've taken has been about putting the country I love first. That is why I will resign as leader of the Labour Party. I have spoken to His Majesty the King this morning to inform him of my decision.
2: Starmer closed his address by saying he was stepping away from the biggest job in the country to spend more time on the most important job of being a husband and a father. And when he said that, he was emotional. You could hear his voice cracking as his wife, Vic, was standing nearby supporting him. Writing on Truth Social, though, on Sunday, as you noted, what was really building up to this moment was President Donald Trump said, he called it, that Keir Starmer would quit as prime minister. He said that Starmer had failed badly on immigration and energy policy. He said he wished him well. But again, at the time on Sunday, Starmer had not made this announcement, despite the speculation whether Donald Trump had been tipped off by Starmer, someone close to him, or inside 10 Downing Street. That remains unclear. But we should note that that post was not well received in this country because many viewed it as an American president inserting himself into British domestic politics, effectively announcing the prime minister's departure before the prime minister had done so himself. But moving on from that, Starmer said he will remain prime minister until the Labour government chooses a leader. That process is expected to be completed by the time Parliament returns on September 1st, or could happen sooner if the party rallies behind a single candidate. And right now, what we're seeing is that appears to be the most likely outcome. And that would be Andy Burnham, who has run unopposed or right now unchallenged within the Labour Party for trying to be prime minister. That could happen as early as mid-July. We know he's actually on a train right now coming down to London as this news broke. So if there is a new leadership contest, I mean, still, we would be seeing a new prime minister in place by the end of August. So things are moving very, very quickly. A
0: mechanism. Okay, now we're going to interrupt Shelby there with the vice president of the United States giving us an update on the Iran peace talks in Switzerland.
4: Barrels of crude and natural gas flowing through the Strait of Hormuz that weren't flowing before. But we also wanted to make sure that we actually set up the coordination mechanism so that we could demine the Straits of Hormuz, so that when there are the conflicts that inevitably come up, we can make sure we work through them rather than that leading to escalation. And that is exactly what we did yesterday. Number two, we also wanted to build a mechanism, a similar mechanism, for deconfliction for the regional ceasefire. As the President of the United States has himself said, sometimes these ceasefires just mean you're shooting a little bit less, but we wanted to make sure that we had the proper coordination set up so that if there is shooting, if Hezbollah fires at Israel or if Israel responds, if there are other conflicts that arise in the region, we're actually talking to each other and figuring out how to stop the shooting, how to make the region safer, our allies and everybody else. We set that up as well. Number three, we, and this is probably what we're most excited about as Americans, the Iranians have agreed to invite IAEA inspectors back into their country. That is a major milestone for the American people and the first step in permanently denuclearizing or permanently ending a nuclear weapons program in Iran. And that's exactly what we wanted to do. That's exactly what we asked to happen. We made a lot of great progress on other nuclear talks. And that leads me to the final thing that we wanted to accomplish, which is actually set up the process for the technical negotiations that will follow. Our teams working with the Iranians, the Qataris, and the Pakistanis made great progress yesterday. They will continue to work at the technical level with the teams here in Bergenstock. And then those technical negotiations are going to continue over the weeks and days to come. We wanted to set up a structure for that so that you could have proper political oversight, but obviously, as much as this place is very beautiful, I can't stay here for the next 60 days. I'm about to go back home to the United States, but the technical teams are going to be working with proper oversight to make sure that we're accomplishing the objectives that matter for everybody. So those are the things that we wanted to accomplish. We came here. We did exactly that. The way that I think about it is very simple. We laid a very good foundation for a successful final deal. The final deal is the house. We set the foundation. We haven't built the house, but we've laid a successful foundation to get to a good place for the American people. I think it's important for all of us to appreciate how much was done, but honestly, there is still a lot to do as we continue to make progress on the nuclear talks, on the economic talks, as we continue to demine the straits and ensure that that flow of traffic continues to pick back up. A lot of progress, but still some work to do, and we're very committed to doing exactly that. So with that, I'm happy to take a few questions from guys in the audience. I appreciate you guys being here. Let's start with you.
5: Thank you, Mr. Vice President. Did the President's threats yesterday really throw a wrench in negotiations? There were reports that the Iranians walked out at one point. Can you just clarify and tell us what happened?
4: No, they didn't throw a wrench in the system. The thing with the Iranians, yes, they did threaten to walk out, or at least there were social media threats that they would walk out. But we were negotiating well past 1 in the morning yesterday, so they didn't walk out. And their technical team is still here in Bergenstock working with our technical team actually as we speak, though I imagine maybe some of them are taking a break to watch this news conference. But look, what we told the Iranians yesterday is when you guys engage in what us millennials might call trash talk, you can't expect the President of the United States not to respond and not to correct the record. So when they say things that aren't true, the President is going to respond to it. I'm going to respond to it. Americans are going to respond to it. When they make threats that aren't rooted in reality, they have to accept that the President of the United States is actually going to set the record straight. That's all that happened. So yes, there was a little bit of threatening, there was a little bit of whining, but at the end of the day, the talks continued and we made great progress.
6: Inspectors, when do you expect them to be welcomed into Iran? Is there a time frame that you guys are looking at? And also in terms of when we could see this entire conflict end, do you think this can end by the midterm elections?
4: Well, look, right now the conflict is in a ceasefire, and our hope is that we get to the final deal and a permanent settlement. But right now, I think we've made great progress, and we should all celebrate that. In terms of when the nuclear inspectors are going to start, it's funny, we were trying to call some of the inspectors last night around 2 in the morning. As you can expect, not many people were answering their phone at 2 in the morning. I expect that will happen at the minimum this week. But we think even some of those conversations with the inspectors and with the IAEA could happen as soon as

0: great for the people of Iran, and fundamentally, again, will contribute to this regional security architecture that we've built and that we're going to work very hard to ensure that it endures. So from Switzerland, thank you all for being here. I appreciate the questions and I appreciate the engagement. I am looking forward to going back home, and we'll certainly keep everybody updated on what happens in the days and weeks to come. Thank you all.
1: And there you have the Vice President of the United States giving an update on the U.S.-Iranian peace talks happening in Switzerland. He says they built a good foundation.
2: Mm-hmm. Yeah.
1: Now they have to build the house on top of the foundation.
2: That's right. Things are going well so far. So here to continue the conversation with us this morning, President of Project Sentinel, retired Army Lieutenant Colonel Tony Schaefer, along with former Deputy Military Rep to NATO, retired Air Force Brigadier General Newsmax contributor Blaine Holt. Good morning, gentlemen. Great to have you both with us on this Monday. So I know you both just listened to what we did as well. Blaine, I'll start with you. What did you make of his remarks there?
3: It's like I told you last week. We are in the middle of diplomatic and military sausage making, and it's extremely hard. And what I do appreciate about the vice president's comments is his sense of calm, his sense of non-reactiveness to a lot of the social media bluster, sometimes a lot of the disinformation intentionally by different intelligence services that are stakeholders in the process. And so when we pull the signal through the noise, what I'm learning this morning is that not only are we on track, we're probably further down the tracks than where I even thought we were. I like the contours of commodities getting into a starved Iranian people, and I like a sovereign Lebanon and working our differences out with Israel and protecting their security at the same time.
1: Mm. Yeah, Tony, my big takeaway was that the fact that the vice president of the United States was doing this update himself, because what we've been relying on is social media, is misinformation, is the Iranian saying one thing publicly and doing another thing privately. At least he came out and set the record straight.
4: Well, I think that's what's important. And as Blaine said, he's very calm. He's very measured. Mm-hmm. I mean, the problem with the Iranians right now is like you have serious negotiators, adults in the room, and yet somehow you got the IRGC. It's like a teenager who has the keys to your car with hand grenades, tossing them out the window in the backyard. It's like, yeah, ignore the teenagers. We're here to talk. So, you know, that's the challenge of the Iranian side. And so that's, you know, it's going to take some level of calmness just to get this going. And I think the important thing is if the Iranian, and by the way, the Iranians just showing up is huge. It's hugely important. And all this storming out and everything else, well, you know, that was bluster. But the framing is correct. Will President Trump be as patient? No. Will he respond vigorously? Oh, yeah. And mm-hmm. I think it was good that Vice President Vance put it out there. It's like, yeah, if you say something that's this patently stupid, you're going to get a comment back that straightens the record out. So I think again, that was a very, very well said and very true.
1: Yeah.
2: And Tony, just to follow up, because the former White House Middle East envoy, Jason Greenblatt, wrote an opinion piece on the Memorandum of Understanding, essentially arguing that while skepticism is understandable here, Americans, including lawmakers, should really approach the deal with pragmatism. So what do you think is going on? How are you evaluating the MOU?
4: I'm evaluating it with two basic criteria. Mm-hmm. Is there something that we know is happening and is measurable regarding what the White House says? And I trust the White House on most of what's going on. So far, so good. Secondly, mm-hmm. Is the real world. Are things happening? And so, yeah, right now, as we speak, the Straits of Hormuz is open. It is not returned to the 20 plus a million barrels a day going through, but things are happening. And everybody I listen to or check on says that those elements are having real world positive effects. So as long as those two things are happening, you know, I would ignore the Iranian noise and some of our own media noise and just trust the process for what it is.
2: There you go.
1: Hey, Blaine, before we go, I want to ask you about the breaking news from overnight. UK Prime Minister Keir Starmer announcing his resignation. He was facing mounting pressure from within his own party, from President Trump. You were the deputy military representative to NATO, so I know you know that area very well. What did you make of this decision?
3: Yeah, I saw it coming a long time ago, yeah. But perhaps the released report on the 250,000 rapes that have occurred over decades, all while the government of UK has not done much. And you could say, well, Starmer's not responsible for that. Oh, he was a judge during about 12,000 of those cases. Then I understand what Shelby is saying about not wanting President Trump to be interdicting UK politics. But let's not forget that Keir Starmer himself came to Pennsylvania to campaign for Joe Biden. So don't think that that wasn't on President Trump's mind, and the two have never gotten along.
2: Yeah. Oh, I remember that.
1: Well, I think it's our seventh prime minister in a decade. That's a lot of leadership changes. All right, Tony.
3: Yeah, Andy Burnham, and he won't be there that long either, is my prediction.
1: Right. All right, Blaine, Tony, great to see you guys this morning.
2: Thanks, guys.
3: Take care.
2: Well, ahead, we will keep our attention on the peace deal overseas as some critics question the memorandum of understanding with Iran. We'll hear from one U.S. congressman who says you need to trust the process. That's next.
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15: Bin Laden was dead.
1: 24 minutes past the hour. Welcome back to Wake Up America. So questions continue to be asked about the Trump administration's new memorandum of understanding with Iran, with several Republican Congress members having been very vocal in their criticism of the MOU.
2: Yeah, so one Texas congressman is urging caution, saying Americans should wait for a full briefing from Vice President J.D. Vance before judging the entire deal. He joins us now, member of the House Oversight Committee, Congressman Pete Sessions. Good morning to you. Great to see you this morning. So walk us through your thoughts on the Trump administration's memorandum of understanding with Iran here.
16: Well, I think it's very interesting that members and many Americans see a message on social media that makes it seem like that this is a wild runaway train that no one understands, that is very dangerous and has no bearing to it. The bottom line is we've just heard from Vice President J.D. Vance, who spoke in very sound terms about what the direction is and what the arrangements are. I, by myself, sitting at home, have lots of questions also. But what happens is when you come back to Washington, we have colleagues that will gather in a room who will discuss their ideas. And many of us have ideas that simply say, let's wait until we hear from the principals themselves. I think J.D. Vance should be given a chance to explain it. Are we going to ask tough questions? You bet we will.
2: Yeah.
16: Should we expect direct answers? Yes, we should. But I think that running at this with a hard no right off the bat is a bad position for us to be in as members of Congress, and certainly bad for the way it would look like to the world about what was negotiated. So let's give it an opportunity. Trust me, I'll be the person to ask as tough, many tough questions as anyone, but we need to give it a chance.
1: Yeah, Congressman, as we heard the vice president say at the top of the show, he called it, we built a good foundation. Now we have to build the house on top of it. However, it sounds like Senator Lindsey Graham, a well-known hawk, doesn't think the peace deal is going to work. He actually thinks it's doomed to fail. Take a listen.
9: Let's try a diplomatic solution. I think it's going to fail. What happens next? I spent 4.5 hours with President Trump Friday. Here's what I think will happen next. If this deal fails, President Trump is going to take the Strait of Hormuz over by force. The United States will control the Strait of Hormuz. We'll charge a fee for all those who go through to pay for the operation. And if Iran contests control of the Strait of Hormuz by the United States, we'll obliterate them.
1: Yeah, doom to fail is not an option for the U.S. It's really Iran's choice. What do you make of this?
16: Well, Lindsey and I like each other, and I, too, could be called a hawk within my party. But let's not confuse the issue here. We have to have a plan. And that plan is something that Republican members of the House and myself will be asking for. We have seen during this period of the talks, the United States has had time to retool their military drone war. And I think that that is going to be necessary. But you've also got to understand what available assets we have there now, what have come home and what might be left. So I think that there are a number of circumstances. This president is a pretty complex guy. I think the military is up to the work. But let's know what the plan it is. Once we know what the plan is, then we'll be able to nod our head or shake our head one way or another.
1: Absolutely. All right. Texas Congressman Pete Sessions, thanks for joining us this morning.
2: Thank you. Well, ahead, President Trump calling out Illinois Governor J.B. Pritzker after a particularly violent weekend in Chicago leaves at least 7 dead and more than 24 hurt.
1: And a live look at Fort McHenry right there in Baltimore Harbor, a storm system that brought tornadoes to the Midwest now making its way east. Meteorologist Julia Fife will be along with your Wake Up Weather. Stick around. You're watching Wake Up America. We'll be right back.
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0: Welcome back to Wake Up America. You're taking a live look there. Coney Island in Brooklyn, New York. Looks like a gorgeous day to be over there. Of course, Brooklyn is the birthplace of singer Cyndi Lauper.
1: Yeah. Can you believe she put out Girls Just Want to Have Fun 1983? That song still hits.
0: I remember that. Actually, I remember when it hit number one, too,
1: yeah.
0: I believe.
1: Great song. She is 73 years old today. Welcome back to Wake Up America. We have a very busy day ahead on this Monday. Let's take a look at some of the day's big headlines. Lines with Alex Kramer.
2: All right, let's start with this. So the NYPD investigating an officer-involved shooting after a driver is shot while allegedly trying to escape in a stolen car. Officers say they tried to pull over the driver before they backed into multiple officers and an unmarked police vehicle. The injured officers and suspect are all in stable condition. The driver now facing multiple felonies since he has a violent criminal history. And a rock concert ending in tragedy for one fan as a man falls to his death at New York's Madison Square Garden. The concert goer plunging to his death from the arena's 300 level while attending a Goose concert with his wife Saturday night. The concert resumed about half hour after the deadly fall as officials continue to investigate exactly what happened. And finally, an MMA fighter with a passion for catching potential child predators helps authorities catch another suspect, this time by posing as a child online. Dustin Lampro is helping police in Delray Beach, Florida, arresting a Florida Atlantic University student, Christian Walden. The founder of 561 Predator Catchers allegedly set up a meeting with the suspect while posing as a 13-year-old boy online.
1: You know what? I love that he is doing things on his own and catching the bad guys.
0: It's
1: awesome. Good stuff.
0: All right. Thanks, Alex. Well, let's turn now back to Switzerland, where Vice President J.D. Vance just updated us on the peace talks and how the negotiations between the U.S. and Iran now move to the technical stage.
1: Yeah, back here at home, the deal is still dividing Republicans and the America First conservatives, even as this could spell good news for midterms. So for more on all this, let's welcome in pollster for American Pulse Research and Polling and host of the Political Trade Secrets podcast, Dustin Olson, along with Newsmax contributor, host of the Jennifer Kelly Show, Jennifer Kelly. Great to see you both this morning. Dustin, I'll start with you and this New York Times article with the headline, How Trump's Fragile Agreement with Iran is Shaping the Midterms. Democrats say the president started an economically painful war that resulted in nothing positive. Republicans are more divided, even as they show some signs of relief at falling gas prices. How concerned are you that these disagreements become the liability for the GOP in November and really not just the war?
3: Well, I think ultimately it's going to be the drop in gas prices is going to have the biggest impact on the fall midterms. And you already seen the drop in gas prices. And even with everything that's happened over the last few months, Republicans have maintained their advantage on who voters trust more on the economy. And I think that that's only going to increase as we go into the fall. Now, personally, as a pollster, you know, a poll is a moment in time, but go forward maybe 2 months from now, the idea that we have completely washed our hands of Iran, that doesn't seem likely to me. Who knows? We could have more military conflict in the next coming months. So who knows how it's going to affect it if that happens.
0: So, Jennifer, the president taking his war also to the New York Times in a separate tirade, questioning what they actually reported on after 4 months of war, Trump firing on Truth Social, listing Iranian military assets destroyed, top leaders killed, and the damage to the country's economy, ending with the line, that's what changed, you corrupt and unethical cowards. So, I mean, at the end of the day, do you think the average American person can see through the liberal media, or is this really just going to be about coming down to prices, jobs, the economy when they go to the polls in November?
4: Well, I think it comes down to those things. And then also, if you're looking at the women vote, which is, you know, critical for the midterms and every other election, there's also the issue of national security and public safety. And, you know, you have heard President Trump and J.D. Vance talk about this, you know, reining in of Hezbollah, keeping Iran on the hook for any terror attacks that might take place at the hands of Iran and other, you know, backed forces. So I I think that plays into it, as well as the gas prices, as you just mentioned. Those are all critical things in the midterm elections. And as for the media, look, there's only one entity that has a polling approval rating lower than the United States Congress at 10%, and that is the mainstream media. So I think people take their reporting with a grain of salt, if they're even tuning in at all.
0: Yeah. Good point.
1: And Dustin, we know right now the socialism movement in the Democratic Party is really growing as primaries are now underway. In L.A., we saw Nithya Raman advance to a runoff with incumbent Mayor Karen Bass. In D.C., Janice Lewis-George outperforming the moderates in the D.C. mayor's race. But take a listen to what Politico's Jonathan Martin had to say about it in the rest of America.
5: I think one of the fascinating tests of the 2028 campaign for president is there going to be somebody that reflects those views that can play beyond a New York, a Seattle, now a Washington, D.C.? Look, Bernie Sanders is 0-for-2 running for president, okay? So it had been tried previously, and it hasn't worked. So the question is, can this play on the road somewhere else, South Carolina, New Hampshire, or Nevada, beyond a big city? It hasn't so far.
1: Is there any evidence that you can successfully take socialism to voters outside of these major metropolitan hubs? What do you think?
3: Well, that is where most of their base is, and they are doing better. And you've seen polling recently showing that the Democrats actually have a more favorable view of socialism than they do of capitalism. So you're watching right now in all these primaries, we're seeing the complexion of the Republican Party change, becoming more cohesive, and you're seeing this rift within the Democrat Party growing. And ultimately, though, the Democratic Socialists of America are attempting a hostile takeover of that party, and they are succeeding at it. And you have almost 300 or so local officials now across the country elected after all these primaries. So they're definitely gaining steam.
1: All right, Dustin, Jennifer, thank you both so much for taking the time this morning. Appreciate it.
3: Absolutely. Thank you.
4: Thank you.
0: All right, check this video out of a tornado actually there on the ground in Effingham, Illinois. The storm that hit Illinois turned deadly. That system now headed to the east. That's a very big looking tornado.
1: Yeah, not great weather there at all. Let's head over to Newsmax meteorologist Julia Fife for the very latest on this. Good morning.
6: Good morning, Mark and Charlie. Yes, that same system headed towards the northeast in a few hours. Now, Illinois broke a record for the most confirmed tornadoes in a severe weather season. They have had relentless severe weather throughout the Midwest. Here's a live look at our radar right now. You can see those showers and thunderstorms knocking on the door of the northeast, moving through Pennsylvania right now. And you can see how they're kind of moving from west to east. So anytime you have that horizontal movement, that's when flooding becomes a concern. So they have issued a flood watch, including New York City, a large portion of New Jersey as well, even portions of Pennsylvania. You can see that also stretches from Illinois into West Virginia. So I think by the time we get to lunchtime, we're going to start to see showers move into the area. You can see we're under that level two out of five threat across New York City down into D.C. Straight line winds will be that primary threat along with flooding. And then when we get that daytime heating, that's when we're going to start to see those thunderstorms pop up across the northeast heading into the evening hours. Now, we do have the World Cup game at MetLife at 8 o'clock this evening. So if you're traveling there, just make sure you're using extra caution. We are expecting anywhere from 2 to 3 inches worth of rainfall totals across isolated areas. So definitely could see flooding across those areas. So big change from now as we head into the afternoon, Mark and Charla.
1: Yeah, lots of rain coming for a lot of people. All right, Julia, thank you.
6: Thank you.
1: Well, up next, President Trump says criminals vandalized the reflecting pool at the Lincoln Memorial, and now arrests have been made. We are live with those details.
0: Plus, a judge says audio recordings from Joe Biden's memoir can be released to the Heritage Foundation. We'll take a look at the ruling with our legal experts coming up. You're watching Wake Up America. Stay with us. We'll be right back.
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0: Welcome back to Wake Up America. So new this morning, officials making several arrests in connection with an alleged vandalism at the Lincoln Memorial Reflecting Pool in Washington, D.C.
1: Yeah, authorities say at least five people, including former Olympic canoeist David Hearn, were taken into custody after investigators alleged damage to the pool's new surface. Newsmax correspondent Christina Thompson is live with us now with more on that. Good morning.
23: Good morning. So Hearn, at this point, he says he's denying doing anything wrong. He only reached in to touch the material that was already peeling away. And right now he says he's looking for some legal help. This incident comes just days after President Trump says vandals went after his American flag blue dyed pool, which has faced reports of peeling material, algae blooms, and other damage. On Truth Social, the president wrote that many additional people have been arrested in connection with, quote, the disgraceful vandalism of the reflecting pool, and claims someone poured corrosive chemicals into the water, writing that it's something nefarious going on, saying it's no different than the chemicals that were used on the National Mall, using something similar in the pool to try to destroy and demean our beautiful work. Now, this is in reference to the discovery of some large numbers that were etched into discolored grass on the National Mall the week before. Authorities say those numbers could have been meant as a threat to the president because the number 47 and 86 were etched in, and 86 allegedly is slang for getting rid of something. Authorities are now investigating. U.S. Attorney Jeanine Pirro says those responsible will be fully prosecuted as federal authorities continue continue their investigation. And at this point, we know that a total of 14 police reports have been filed about the pool, including one for an unidentified individual whom President Trump says put a blade to the 250-foot-long pool and made a gash into the beautiful surface of it. Now, already 5 people have been arrested for vandalism. Another 5 were issued citations as of Saturday night. Mark, Sharla.
1: So do people hate Donald Trump that much that now they just want to destroy a beautiful pool?
0: Yes.
23: It's unclear. There's a lot of back and forth here. The president and officials, police there are saying that there's vandalism happening to this pool. But critics are saying this is just natural peeling. It's natural algae forming, which could potentially be some of it. But the president is adamant that some of this is chemicals being put into the pool.
1: Yeah.
0: Call my pool guy. He deals with algae. He can get rid of it.
1: I'm sure they can get someone out there.
0: Yeah.
1: All right.
0: All right.
1: Christina, thank you.
0: Well, still to come on Wake Up America, we're talking more about the arrest tied to the reflecting pool, specifically the charges and how strong a case prosecutors might have.
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0: rejected, his justice denied.
1: Welcome back to Wake Up America. We have breaking news coming in right now. Former Federal Reserve Chairman Alan Greenspan has died at the age of 100. Greenspan served as the chairman of the Federal Reserve from 1987 until 2006, nearly 20 years running the Fed.
2: And 100 years old. Well, welcome back in to Wake Up America. So an arrest at one of Washington's most iconic landmarks is now raising questions about what really happened at the Lincoln Memorial Reflecting Pool.
1: So former U.S. Olympian David Hearn denies claims that he vandalized the pool after video of his arrest spread online. Hearn says he was inspecting damage at the site and did not intentionally harm the newly renovated landmark. So joining us now for more on all this is senior judicial analyst Judge Andrew Napolitano and attorney and legal analyst Jonna Spilbor. So, Judge, from a legal standpoint, I mean, prosecutors are going to have to prove that he actually did something to the pool, not just checked it out.
3: They would have to show that he caused damage. I mean, otherwise, I mean, touching it, I suppose, is technically a misdemeanor. So no grand jury, no jail. It's the equivalent of a speeding ticket.
2: Yeah.
3: If he did damage, well, then grand jury and then a prosecution. And then he's facing 5 years in jail. But I don't think there's any evidence that he did damage. I don't know why he touched it. He doesn't have to explain why he touched it. The government would have to prove that there was some intent, as you say, to cause harm.
2: Not making the smartest decisions, though, by canoeing there on the reflecting pool. I don't think you could do that at all. But, Jonna, could someone be charged if they accidentally caused the damage? Let's say they were in the pool. You're not supposed to be, to begin with. But let's say they rubbed their hand against, you know, the liner and then it came off. It's an accident, but could someone be charged for damage?
4: So the language of the statute itself says that whoever is going to be charged with this misdemeanor needs to cause destruction to government property intentionally.
2: Okay.
4: So if it's truly an accident, the answer is no. But let me give you my stupid analogy for a case like this. If somebody walks up to your front door and sprays vandalizes graffiti, a happy face on your front door in yellow paint, That's damage to your property for which that person can be prosecuted. Somebody else comes along, sprays over that exact happy face with purple paint. That person is also subject to prosecution, even though the property was already damaged from somebody else. So it doesn't relieve the second person who comes around from prosecution if the act were intentional.
2: Okay.
1: All right. So shifting gears now, Judge, a federal court weighing the release of audio recordings and transcripts from former President Joe Biden's interviews with his biographer, which were later used in special counsel Robert Hur's investigation into Biden's handling of classified documents, the Justice Department being ordered to turn over the materials to the Heritage Foundation, while Biden says that would violate his privacy. What do you think happens here? I mean, once it's in the government's possession, it's public property.
3: All right. So when President Trump's home at Mar-a-Lago was raided by the FBI in the time period between his two terms in office, he said, I'm not the only one that has these kind of documents. Go raid Joe Biden's garage. Joe Biden says, yeah, go raid my garage. Take what you want in there. They found some national security top secret materials in there. Robert Hur, the special counsel, decided not to prosecute. They also found tapes of Joe Biden talking to his ghostwriter. These are innocuous. They have nothing to do with national security. But the feds, pursuant to Biden saying, go ahead into my garage, they took everything that was in the garage. Then Joe Biden asked for them back, and the federal government said, well, we're not going to give them back. By this point, he's no longer president. Donald Trump is in the White House. Then the Heritage Foundation says, under Freedom of Information Act request, we want to see these. We want to know his mental state in 2017 when he was out of office and was talking to the ghostwriter. On Friday evening, a federal judge denied President Biden's request to block the release of this to the Heritage Foundation. So unless President Biden's lawyers go to an appellate court, those tapes will be released today and probably published very soon thereafter. Question, what will they show about his mentality in 2017? What did he say? What did he say about Hillary? Who knows what he said?
1: We have a right
2: to find out.
3: We will.
2: Maybe. All right. Good stuff. Thanks, Judge. Thanks, Jonna. Appreciate you both.
4: Thank you.
1: Well, coming up in our next hour, the clock is ticking as the U.S. and Iran agree to a 60-day roadmap to peace. Vice President J.D. Vance overseas talked to us and gave us an update at the top of the last hour. We'll bring you the latest on all those talks.
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0: Today on Wake Up America, breaking news as you're waking up, British Prime Minister Keir Starmer announcing his resignation early this morning after a weekend of speculation and mounting pressure, including from President Trump. We are live in London with where this leaves the UK Parliament right now.
1: And in the Middle East, the 60-day sprint to put an end to Iran's nuclear ambitions has begun as negotiators come face-to-face in Switzerland with Vice President J.D. Vance leading the talks on behalf of the U.S. But the conflict between Israel, Lebanon, and Hezbollah is still raging. So how is that affecting peace overall in the region and the likelihood of a deal holding firm?
0: Plus, we've got more primary races taking shape this week. And for the Democrat Party, socialism roaring back into the spotlight. From Los Angeles to D.C. to right here in New York City, a new version of the party taking shape right before our eyes. But are these ideas going to last once they hit the real world? When's that political bubble going to burst?
1: And vandalism in the reflecting pool. At least five people have been arrested, including a former Olympian. And President Trump is calling them sick and deranged. But what exactly are they accused of doing now? And how can it be fixed ahead of America's 250th birthday celebration? More on that coming up. Good morning, and thanks for starting your week with Wake Up America. It is Monday, June 22nd. I'm Charlotte McBride.
0: And I'm Mark Lauder. We've got a lot to get to this morning, and we start this morning with breaking news, some of the day's top headlines. As British Prime Minister Keir Starmer announces his resignation, Starmer caving to weeks of mounting pressure to step down following a disastrous round of local elections for his Labour Party. The decision also comes just days after one of his political rivals from within the Labour Party announced he'd challenge the Prime Minister for his job.
1: California declaring a state of emergency as a massive warehouse has been engulfed in flames for nearly a week now. Thick smoke blanketing parts of Los Angeles as crews battle the blaze at a 500,000 square foot cold food storage facility. Fire crews have the fire contained to one side of the building, but say there could still be smoke for at least the next couple of days in that area. It is still unclear what originally sparked this fire. And two other states are also still battling wildfires this morning. The Florida Turnpike back open now in Miami-Dade County as crews contain four major fires in the area, which have already scorched more than 20,000 acres. And then in Utah, the small town of Eureka forced to evacuate as extreme heat and windy conditions fuel the iron there. That blaze is torching more than 2,000 acres so far, about 70 miles west of Salt Lake City.
0: Absolute devastating damage. Now back, though, to the latest on the war with Iran and the troubled talks to secure peace. Vice President J.D. Vance updated us at the top of our last hour and said the two sides produced a good foundation.
1: But fighting between Israel and Hezbollah still threatens to derail all of these talks. For the latest from the region, let's go down to Newsmax Middle East correspondent Jody Cohen with the very latest. What can you tell us this morning, Jody?
2: Good morning. So Vice President J.D. Vance suggested that good progress has been made in the talks with Iran, including that Iran has agreed to allow in the nuclear inspectors and agreed to deconfliction mechanisms, including a new communications channel that's been set up with the aim of ending the fighting in Lebanon. Take a listen.
3: We want Hezbollah to stop firing at our friends in Israel. We want Israelis to be able to live in peace. We also want to make sure that, you know, when things happen, they don't spiral into a broader escalation. And so we've been, I think, very good at setting up what we're calling a deconfliction mechanism. But what it really is to say that when things happen, the sides are actually talking to one another.
2: Now, the deconfliction mechanism is said to involve the U.S., Iran, mediators, and Lebanon, but not Israel. At the same time, Iranian state media is indicating that talks with the U.S. will collapse unless Israel pulls back from the buffer zone between Israel and Lebanon. Israeli Prime Minister Benjamin Netanyahu said that Israel will remain in the buffer zone as long as the threat remains. And he asked what other countries, including the U.S., would do, faced with an army of thousands of terrorists and daily rockets.
4: Well, what would America do? Would it say, well, there's nothing we can do? Let's hold our fire? Is that what America would say? No. You know damn well what America would do. It would cross the border, create a security zone, kill the terrorists, and protect its people until the threat is removed. That's exactly what we are doing.
2: Meanwhile, Vice President Vance expressed hope that Israel's security and Lebanon's sovereignty can be protected, saying that is going to require Iran reining in Hezbollah. Reporting live from Israel, Jody Cohen, Newsmax.
1: All right, Jody, thank you so much.
0: So here to continue this conversation, let's welcome in member of the House Ways and Means Committee, New York Congresswoman Nicole Malliotakis. Good morning to you, Congresswoman. So I want to start with these high-stake negotiations going on in Switzerland. We heard an update in the last hour from the vice president. He said they laid a good foundation, but now you got to build the house on top of it. Where do you think things stand right now?
5: Well, first of all, I think it's very positive that they're meeting. Remember, there was a time where we didn't think they were even going to come to the table. And now we have a 60-day extension. They're actively negotiating. The strait is open. We're seeing ships pass. We're seeing millions of barrels of oil pass. And so that's all very positive. But now the next step, I think, is the harder part, right? Because as a member of Congress, we're obviously looking at this saying, well, we want to make sure that Iran is going to turn over its enriched uranium, that they're not going to continue to work toward a nuclear program, that any sanctions relief, that any unfrozen assets are not going to be used to fund terrorism, to keep Hezbollah attacking Israel or Hamas, continuing its terrorist activity, which they have historically been the number one funder of these terrorist organizations. And so this is the next piece here that I think is critical. But the good news is that they are talking, they are making what seems to be progress, and we should all be rooting for President Trump and his administration to be successful here in turning this memorandum of understanding into a long-term peace deal for the region. That is the best thing, not only for our allies, for the Middle East, and also for our security and safety here at the United States.
1: Yeah, and back here at home, I do want to move on to the Empire State, your state. Of course, New Yorkers heading to the polls tomorrow for some key races. What are you looking out for? And is there a chance, we've talked a lot about New York, really turning more into socialist Democrats running. What do you think will happen here?
5: Look, we've seen this type of pendulum swinging from more far extreme left socialists. The election of Alexandria Ocasio-Cortez in 2018, the election of Zohran Mamdani last year. We've also seen it correct a little bit over in between years, where we've elected more Republicans to the House of Representatives. We've elected more state and local reps here in New York City. But I think, you know, I think it's going to be very telling on what the direction of this city is going to be. I mean, if people want to basically double down on Zohran Mamdani and his socialist agenda, then we'll probably see some of those left-wing radical individuals who are running that he's endorsed elected. Mm-hmm. The issue is how much further do the socialists actually want to go? Because at this point, it's more that it's socialism, it's communist light with the policies that we're seeing them support. They want to turn the United States into Venezuela. They have anti-American, anti-Israel rhetoric, anti-capitalist rhetoric. Look, the incumbents that they're challenging from the left, the incumbents that they're challenging already voted to support open borders, higher taxes, redistribution of hardworking Americans' money to those who do not contribute to society and to illegal immigrants as well. Mm-hmm. They've already voted to defund our law enforcement. What more do they want? They want to turn our country into the next Venezuela. And that is why they're so dangerous. And we have to make sure that people are getting out to vote to stop this crazy agenda. Because I don't believe that the majority of Democrats in the city of New York actually support socialism. In fact, many people in our city have fled socialism, have fled those radical policies. Yeah. It's a matter of them coming out to vote to stop this radical fringe from taking over the Democrat Party, which, by the way, the Democrat has allowed them to do because all they've done is cater them out of fear, you know, and self-preservation.
1: Yeah,
0: it's going to be very interesting to see if they turn back and head toward the middle when all of the cities, which is basically all they have left, are all going socialist. Yeah. All right, Congresswoman Nicole Malliotakis, thanks for joining us this morning. Great to see you.
1: Thank you.
5: Thank you.
1: All right, taking a live look here at very wet Nashville, Tennessee. Parts of the South really getting inundated with rain. Over the past few weeks, we've been talking a lot about this, some serious flooding.

0: Severe thunderstorm watch in place for portions of North Texas, Oklahoma, Arkansas, and the northern portion of Louisiana. You can see we've got those active flash flood warnings. That's that red polygon and those orange polygons. That's that severe thunderstorm warning. We do have reports of up to 70 mile per hour wind gusts. So if you're traveling early this morning, please use extra caution. And you could see how those storms were moving in that horizontal motion. Again, that's what we call training thunderstorms. So they have issued a level 3 out of 4 threat for flash flooding for portions of Arkansas, including Memphis, Tennessee as well. So again, expecting anywhere from 2 to 3 inches, but in a short amount of time, that could cause a good amount of flooding, especially since that area is so dry. So again, we talked about how Louisiana and Mississippi got the bulk of that rain last week. Well, it's cleared itself of those dry conditions from our drought monitor, but you can see Arkansas dealing with those exceptional drought conditions. So the rain is much needed, but anytime you have that dry ground and you get inundated with all of that rain, that does amplify that flash flood threat. So that's something to keep an eye on. But again, it's much needed rain for the Mid-South, but it's going to be rainy today heading into the afternoon and evening. Mark, Sharla.
1: Going to need our umbrellas this afternoon.
2: Yeah, lots of storms coming. Okay, right,
1: thanks, Julia.
2: Thank you. Well, get this. Secretary of War Pete Hegseth making a very special appearance in Southern California this weekend as the honorary starter for NASCAR's first ever race on an active Navy base. They built the track in a matter of days. Pretty impressive. Secretary Hegseth waving the green flag at San Diego's Naval Base Coronado there as drivers were off to the races on the 3.5 mile street course.
1: Wow.
2: Yeah. As for the race itself, Corey Heim scores his first ever NASCAR Cup win with the number 67 car. Yeah, it's just his 13th start. That's because he's only 23 years old.
1: I wonder if they use the Army Corps of Engineers to help build the racetrack on the Navy base.
2: I don't know. I don't know how they made it happen,
1: but cool.
2: They did. And that is very, very cool. And everyone stayed safe. There were no security incidents. Everything went off without a hitch. Pretty cool.
1: That's pretty cool. All right. Well, still to come, breaking news overnight, British Prime Minister Keir Starmer announcing his resignation. We'll take you live to London for the announcement and reaction.
2: And a woman losing her engagement a decade ago, thinking it's forever gone. I think that engagement ring a decade ago, thinking it's forever gone. But that's until plumbers made an amazing discovery. We're going to show you the story coming up.
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0: July 4th, 2026, the 250th anniversary of American independence. The Great American State Fair becomes the center of it all. 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And that night, the largest fireworks display in the history of the world. There's never been a July 4th like this one. There never will be again. 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Freedom 250, the Great American State Fair, July 4th.
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2: So some major news from across the pond today. UK Prime Minister Keir Starmer announcing his resignation.
3: Yeah, the news comes just hours after President Donald Trump predicted Starmer would quit in a social media post on Sunday night. So what happens now? Newsmax foreign correspondent Shelby Wilder joins us live from London. Shelby.
4: Good morning. Well, a lot of political chaos we will be facing by the end of the summer. Our seventh prime minister in a decade. And that's because Keir Starmer announced his resignation this morning, bowing to mounting political pressure. An emotional address outside 10 Downing Street, he had this to say.
5: Every decision I've taken has been about putting the country I love first. That is why I will resign as leader of the Labour Party. I have spoken to His Majesty the King this morning to inform him of my decision.
4: Starmer closed his address by saying he was stepping away from the biggest job in the country to spend more time and focus on what he called the most important job, being a husband and a father. And with that, he was holding back tears. You could hear his voice crack. He was getting rather emotional and saying that he had always tried to put the country first. But as you noted, I mean, looking at yesterday, writing on Truth Social, President Donald Trump had called it. He said Prime Minister Keir Starmer would quit. He also added that Starmer had, quote, failed badly on immigration and energy policy. He did say that he wished him well. But at the time, Starmer had not made a public announcement, despite the growing rumors. Whether Trump had been tipped off by Keir Starmer in advance or from someone inside 10 Downing Street remains unclear. But I should note that Trump's post was not well received in Britain because many viewed it as an American president inserting himself into British domestic politics. And again, announcing the prime minister's departure before the prime minister himself. But moving on from that, Starmer said he will remain prime minister until the Labour government chooses a new leader. That process will be completed at least by September 1st when Parliament returns from the summer recess. But we think it's going to happen a lot quicker because we see that Labour is now rallying behind a single candidate, and that is Andy Burnham, who so far is running unopposed. And he could become the prime minister as early as mid-July if there is no leadership contest. So again, things are moving very, very quickly. But I think as a whole, while Prime Minister Keir Starmer was unpopular, no one in this country welcomes the fact, really, that we're getting yet another prime minister in such a short amount of time. And the question is whether Andy Burnham can actually do anything to turn this Labour government around, as we know very little about his policies and politics that he's going to put forward, potentially being in this position. But we'll be following more of the reaction throughout the day, again, as this news is coming in. Back to you.
3: I think that's the UK's seventh prime minister this last decade. Yeah. All right. Thanks, Shelby.
2: Thank you, Shelby. All right, let's keep this conversation going and welcome in president of Strelmark LLC, global business consultant Hillary Fordwich. Hillary, thank you for joining us with this breaking news this morning. So, yeah, a lot to discuss. As Mark just mentioned, seven prime ministers in 10 years, not a great look. What's your first reaction upon learning that he is now stepping aside?
6: Well, President Trump certainly preempted it. Thank you for having me, Sharla and Mark. But I will say this. Yes, it may have been taken rather surprising that they took umbrage in the UK about that. But President Trump actually has his finger on the pulse of the British sentiment, probably better so than Sir Keir Starmer ever had. And I think it was rather rich, that clip that you just played, where he said he's going to put his country first because he loves his country so. Well, if he loved his country, he wouldn't have let in all those illegal immigrants. Those migrants and all those crossing the channel. And there's many other things I could go on with. He made 24 at least U-turns, and that's being rather kind to him. And last but not least, although there's many things we could talk about, it was the Southport rape gangs. It was what happened up there where he first became known as two-tier Keir, and that was the beginning of the end for him. He is a lawyer. He's not been a good prime minister, and I think that it is definitely time for him to go.
3: Open immigration and a lot of flip-flops. It sounds like Democrats here. All right. So, but Hillary, so the president, Trump, saying he failed badly on two very important subjects, immigration, which you mentioned, and energy. Do you think that was it, or do you think it was more about his handling of those cases?
6: Well, I think it definitely the energy. President Trump is right. Why? Because that's affected every single aspect of the British economy, Mark. Every 45 minutes, let me repeat that, every 45 minutes, a millionaire leaves the UK. It's like the great brain drain of the 1970s when there was a Labour government before Margaret Thatcher basically saved the nation. And energy, as we know, like in the US and what's happened, obviously, with the war in Iran, it reverberates through the entire economy. So President Trump is right on that. But in terms of people's hearts and souls and what was the beginning of the end, it was really those Southport, the arrests of those that were pasting hurty words on Facebook versus the actual arrests of those that were the rapists. That was the beginning of the end in terms of two-tier policing.
2: And now it looks like it falls to Andy Burnham. What can you tell us about him? Is he any different than Keir Starmer?
6: Yes, he is. And it depends on which side of the aisle you are, Charlotte, as to whether you're going to be welcoming him or not. Okay, on the good side, and I do think he actually might get along with President Trump rather well in terms of he's very articulate. He's a man of the people. They really, he's known as the King of the North, meaning that Birmingham in the UK is in the North. And he's known there very much as somebody who relates to people. He's very authentic, other than, like, unlike Keir Starmer, who's sort of monotone and you can't really get any emotion out of him except for when he talked about, obviously, his children and becoming a father. I think he was more emotional about actually being ousted. But going back to Andy Burnham, King of the North, he is far left, actually, of Sir Keir Starmer. He may be, and is touted to be, more effective in getting his policies through. He has more party support, and those left-leaning policies are likely, actually, in my humble opinion, and those of us that are obviously conservative, it will take him down a path that will be even more detrimental to the nation because he'll be more effective in actually implementing them. And last but not least, I think one of the things that Sir Keir Starmer and the Labour government failed to recognise was they were elected, in quotes, with a mandate, but the mandate was really a protest against the Conservatives. Like in the US, that would be the same as a Democratic landslide against Republicans, and then they squandered it. Yeah.
3: So real quickly, Hillary, is this a desperation move by Labour to try to remain in power? I mean, this reminds me of Joe Biden getting replaced, because most polls that I've seen show Nigel Farage's Reform UK party leading ahead of the 2029 general election.
6: Oh, that's a very good point. I think actually it's a part of the pendulum swinging when the things are going badly. But Nigel Farage has been absolutely brilliant. And you're totally right about the polls there, Mark. Brilliant in terms of articulating that they will literally deport all the illegals. Basically, a platform very similar, and Americans can relate to this, in terms of President Trump's policy closing the southern border. Nigel Farage has declared, we will deport those illegals that are in this nation. The British are taking umbrage about the fact that these migrants are coming in and getting free hotels, in four-star hotels, might I add, free meals, etc., just like the sanctuary states here in the US. Mm-hmm. Now, back to your question about, is this a desperation move? Definitely the Labour recognises that first of all, it was 80 ministers, fellow ministers that wanted him out. Now it's over 200. I think that the move was Sir Keir Starmer didn't want to be humiliated. He offered to resign, and he finally resigned only because he would have been humiliated by his own party. Wow. They are desperate. Yes, Mark, you're 100% right to save themselves, given the surging of Nigel Farage.
3: Mm. It's going to be interesting to watch this play out here this summer. All right, Hillary.
6: But might I quickly add, the right need to unite in the UK because they're divided. There's the Conservatives, Restore and Reform. That's a big issue. They must unite.
3: All right. Something to keep an eye on. Hillary, thanks for joining
2: us
3: this morning.
6: Thank you.
2: All right. So check this out. A plumber coming to the rescue for a Michigan couple by finding their lost engagement ring about a decade later. The plumber says he found it while working on a sewer line at a nearby shopping plaza after the couple says it was dropped in their toilet 10 years ago.
3: So once the plumbers recovered it, they then posted pictures on social media hoping someone would claim it. The ring was then returned to Roger and Carol Oram, who've been married for more than 60 years now. Do you really want a ring, though, that spent 10 years in a sewer line?
2: Yes. I'm sure they got it professionally cleaned, and it's such a beautiful story.
3: It's a great story.
2: You know what? Finding that lost ring, and they're still married all of these years later. Love that. Good stuff. Well, up next, a member of the House Foreign Affairs Committee joins us to talk about the second day of negotiations between the U.S. and Iran. Are we really any closer to a peace deal here?
3: And a live look at Las Vegas. There you see Allegiant Stadium, home of the Raiders. Extreme heat headed to the western United States, and not just in Vegas. We'll get an update on your wake-up weather from meteorologist Julia Fife. Stick around. You're watching Wake Up America. We'll be back after this.

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0: Welcome back to Wake Up America. You're taking a live look there at a cloudy Dallas, Texas. It's where the original drive-in Kirby's Pig Stand was built. Yeah, at the time, it was known for its innovative foods, including Texas toast.
1: Ooh, and it's where the onion ring originated. Now you're talking about it.
0: There we go.
1: Okay,
0: like
1: well,
0: that.
1: Now we get to the reason for this. Today is National Onion Ring Day. I do like onion rings.
0: It has been it's been a long time since I've had some onion rings.
1: A little zesty sauce with it.
0: There we go.
1: All right. Welcome back to Wake Up America. We have a busy day ahead on this Monday. Let's dive right in and take a look at some of your headlines with Alex Kramer. Good morning, Alex.
2: Good morning. My goodness, there's a day for everything. All right, so let's start with this. So President Trump now blasting Illinois Governor J.B. Pritzker as Chicago endures a violent holiday weekend. So at least six people are dead and about three dozen injured as several shootings break out all across the city. The president claiming he could go and help Chicago become a much safer city within a month if Governor Pritzker would just call him for help. And three people found dead in a Maryland neighborhood after their small private plane crashed in the woods. Officials say the pilot and two passengers crashed in the D.C. suburb about 15 minutes after taking off from Ocean City, New Jersey. Luckily, no one was injured on the ground. The cause of the crash is still under investigation. And a driver is dead and 32 others are injured after a semi-truck jackknifes across a busy highway, causing a massive pileup. California Highway Patrol saying the truck's driver made an unsafe turn for plowing through the center divider and blocking oncoming traffic. Officials are still investigating how the crash happened, but they do not suspect it was because of drugs or alcohol.
1: Right. I wonder if it was because it was an illegal driver behind
2: That's
1: the wheel.
2: That's where my mind went immediately.
1: Yeah. I don't know.
0: Absolutely. Okay, Alex, thank you. We do want to turn back now overseas because we have a lot going on this morning. And we do want to welcome in our next guest, South Carolina Congresswoman Sherry Biggs. Thank you for taking the time. I know you serve on the House Foreign Affairs Committee as well. The U.S. and Iran wrapping up another round of those negotiations in Switzerland this morning. Both sides calling the talks constructive and technical discussions expected to continue then this week. What's your assessment of where these negotiations stand right now?
3: Well, good morning, and thank you so much for having me today. I would say that I am cautiously optimistic and encouraged by the productive negotiations. I think both sides have indicated, from everything that I understand, it has been a genuine move forward toward diplomacy. I know there are a lot of hard questions. Yesterday, I was talking to some individuals, and they were pretty much criticizing what was going on. But I just want to remind everyone that this MOU, it's not a definitive plan. This is just in the very early stages. We have a lot of hard questions to ask, but I think we're moving in the right direction, and I am hopeful.
1: So you also sit on the House Homeland Security Committee, Congresswoman. So what do you think a successful outcome from these talks looks like from a national security perspective?
3: Well, that's a priority on my list. I mean, regional security, we have all these big events coming up, and we know that there are known terrorists in our country from having wide open borders and a lack of leadership with a prior administration. But I think we're moving in the right direction. As a conservative member of Congress, I have a lot of financial questions. I want to know the details. Mm-hmm. I want to know how the regional partners are going to have a part in that, and definitely want to know about where we stand with the uranium enrichment. And as always, I support our military and want to make sure that regardless of how this comes out, I want to make sure that our military is ready and posed for any future conflict.
0: I do want to pivot to your state of South Carolina, because voters are heading back to the polls for primary runoffs that could decide key races across the state tomorrow. We know President Trump endorsing both Pam Evett and Alan Wilson for governor. How do you see this one playing out?
3: You know, I have not gotten involved in this race personally. Mm. I've been keeping up, and I was actually at a debate over the weekend. I think it was Friday evening. Mm-hmm. And I will be sitting at the polls in the morning because my schedule in the district didn't allow me time to go and vote in the early voting process. But I do plan on being there early in the morning before taking off back to D.C.
1: So no matter who comes out on top of that gubernatorial primary, do you have any concern that that Republicans won't hold that seat and you will continue to have a Republican governor?
3: You know, that's one thing I love about my state. South Carolina is very conservative, and we hold tight to our traditional values, our conservative Christian values, and putting God and family and country first. And I think we will continue to maintain that seat. And either way, I think both of our candidates are very well educated and informed and share our conservative values. So I look forward to seeing the outcome of that tomorrow.
1: All right. Congresswoman Sherry Biggs from the great state of South Carolina, thanks for joining us this morning. Good to see you.
3: Good to see you. Thank you.
0: Well, you are taking a live look here at the Port of Los Angeles, parts of the West Coast, looking at triple-digit temperatures coming up.
1: Yeah, good-looking sunrise out there. Let's head over now to Newsmax meteorologist Julia Fife with a look of your wake-up weather. Good morning, Julia.
4: Good morning, Mark and Charlie. Yes, the first official day of summer for the West Coast. It's going to be a hot one. It's going to be feeling like it. We've got that ridge of high pressure that's building out west. Now, it's going to continue to track east as we head towards the end of the week. That's what's pushing all that severe weather in our direction, but we're going to be dealing with triple digit temperatures throughout the area. You can see Phoenix forecasting that high of 109 degrees, 90 degree temperatures from Texas all the way up into Portland. So we do have active heat alerts in place. You can see from Seattle down into Portland, LA also under a heat advisory. Most of the west portion of Texas and south New Mexico has a heat advisory. Feels like temperatures up to 114 degrees. The Grand Canyon, those very low elevations, are going to be under extreme heat warning until Tuesday. Temperatures up to 112 degrees. And they've already issued an extreme heat watch. Most of the southern portion of Arizona, including Phoenix, feels like temperatures up to 112 degrees. Again, that warmth is going to be building as we head into midweek. More triple-digit temperatures as we head into Tuesday. Again, you can see that ridge that's just going to continue to build over the western portion of the U.S., and that'll continue through Wednesday. So likely going to have a lot more heat alerts issued for the western portion of the country. But we're going to start feeling the warmth in the East Coast heading into the weekend. Let's take it back to you guys, Mark and Charla.
0: Ooh, 114 degrees in Phoenix. I guess they're used to it.
1: It is
0: that
1: a desert.
0: It's really
1: though.
0: Hot, though, for
1: yeah,
0: me.
1: Yeah, it's a desert. It's a dry heat.
4: It's dry heat.
1: It's a dry heat.
0: I love that phrase.
1: Yeah.
0: Okay. Still hot. Thanks, Julia.
1: All right. Well, it worked out pretty well for Team USA winning gold at this year's Olympics. And now the Tkachuk brothers are at it again, teaming up thanks to a blockbuster trade in the NFL. Mm. The Ottawa Senators shipping Captain Brady Tkachuk back to the States to play with his brother Matt on the Florida Panthers. Now, in return, the Panthers are sending Iowa four top draft picks.
0: Yeah, so Brady joins his brother's Florida Panthers team that missed the playoffs this year but won back-to-back Stanley Cups. Yeah, they've been pretty good in recent years. Always fun when you see two siblings get to play with each other because, you know, growing up, they were probably on the ice, you know, learning how to play hockey at very young ages, and now they're back on the ice together. So I'm sure the parents are.
1: And it worked out well for the Olympic team. Maybe it'll work out for the Panthers.
0: There we go.
1: All right.
0: Well, much more to come here on Wake Up America. So arrests made after a number of people vandalized the reflecting pool at the Lincoln Memorial. One of those arrested is a former Olympian.
1: Plus, lots of fun and excitement in San Diego as Secretary of War Pete Hegseth drops the green flag at the first NASCAR race ever held on an active military base. We'll dig into that. You're watching Wake Up America. We'll be right back.
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5: Well, welcome back. And new this morning, officials making several arrests in connection with alleged vandalism at the Lincoln Memorial reflecting pool in Washington, D.C.
6: Yeah, authorities say at least 5 people, including former Olympic canoeist David Hearn, were taken into custody after investigators alleged damage to the pool's new surface. Newsmax correspondent Christina Thompson is live with us now with more on that. Good morning.
7: Good morning. That's right. Arrests are still happening already. 5 have already been arrested for vandalism, and another 5 were already issued citations as of Saturday night. Olympian David Hearn, as you said, he is one of them. Hearn has denied anything wrong that he's done, saying he only touched material that was already peeling away, saying he's a curious citizen and just wanted to look at what was going on. Now, on True Social, the president wrote about the disgraceful vandalism of the reflecting pool and claimed someone poured corrosive chemicals into the water, saying it's no different than the chemicals that were used on the National Mall. That was in reference to the discovery of large numbers etched into discolored grass on the National Mall in the weeks before. Now, authorities said the numbers could have been meant as a threat to the president, and they are now investigating. A total of 14 police reports have been filed for pool vandalism, and the officials said, including one of a person whom President Trump says used a blade to put a 250-foot-long gash into the beautiful surface. Mm. Now, some critics are saying that this damage is just natural erosion, and even algae protesters have been found out front of the pool. Charlotte. Mark,
6: I'm sorry, algae protesters?
7: Algae protesters, yes.
5: Are they protesting the algae or are they protesting with algae?
7: I think they're protesting with the algae, saying that it's natural.
6: Sure.
5: Okay.
6: Some people have way too much time on their hands. Christina, thank you.
5: All right. Let's head over now to Edie Hill, who has a preview of what's coming up at 9 o'clock on National Report. Good morning, Edie.
8: Good morning. You may have seen those cryptocurrency ATMs, but now one state is pulling the plug after its residents lost $1 million in cash to crypto scams. We have details to keep you from being the next victim. And then last week, we told you about the largely immigrant rape gangs targeting a 250,000 economically disadvantaged poor white girls in the UK. Today, in the wake of that, the British Prime Minister may be resigning. Some politicians want to bypass the courts and also unmask suspects. Details at the top of the hour.
6: All right, lots to dive into with his resignation this morning. Thank you, Edie.
5: Well, plenty more to come on Wake Up America. A nail biter at the U.S. Open caps a great weekend for sports fans. We'll get into all the big storylines you may have missed. That's coming up.
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6: Welcome back to Wake Up America. So it was another action-packed weekend in the sports world as golf crowns this year's U.S. Open champ and Team USA scores another huge win at the World Cup.
5: Yeah, history was also made by NASCAR as it hosted its first ever race on an active Navy base with Secretary of War Pete Hegseth waving the green flag. So for more on all the exciting action, let's welcome in our next guest, sportscaster Doug Bell. So, Doug, let's start with the U.S. Open. Wyndham Clark goes wire to wire, winning his second U.S. Open title. But ooh, he got a rocky final round, shooting three over par. I'm not going to lie. I wanted it to be a tie because they play 18 holes the next day. But we didn't get that. What'd you take away?
19: Well, guys, high drama, great theater. Finally on Sunday. Up till Sunday, it was kind of boring. But yesterday, boy, that was not the case. Wyndham Clark was battling nerves. His game got away from him. Sam Burns closed within one shot with one to play, and the crowd was anti-Wyndham Clark start to finish. A lot of negative comments about the crowd and their behavior, but hey, he fought through it. He won his second U.S. Open title in the last 3 years, and the best part, guys, afterwards, his dad surprised him, took the red eye from Denver, Colorado, all the way to the U.S. Open. Wyndham did not know his dad was there, and the embrace afterwards was pretty special on Father's Day. Yeah. That made it even more compelling.
6: That's the stuff movies are made of. I love that stuff. All right, so let's shift gears to NASCAR. Drivers off to the races in San Diego's Naval Base, Coronado. Very cool. Corey Heim taking off the checkered flag. 23 years young, that young man is. This was impressive, not just because it was on this, you know, the streets, essentially, of the base, but they really built this recently, and they made it happen. And everything went off without a hitch.
19: Yeah, Charlotte, this was cool. You're right. Listen, NASCAR is Americana. It started in the Deep South. Now it's spread nationwide. But to think this was the first ever NASCAR race at an active military base. Mm-hmm. And if you've ever been to Coronado Island, it is absolutely beautiful out there. But it is military USA, Top Gun, the whole nine yards, right? And this was fun. Corey Heim is a superstar on the horizon. Mm. Next year in NASCAR, he will be on Michael Jordan's racing team. That's Air Jordan, by the way. And to see him win and celebrate yesterday with virtually in a crowd that was all military personnel and their families on a gorgeous day in San Diego, yeah, one of my favorite cities. That was really, really cool, guys. That was neat to see.
6: A perfect day.
20: It was also cool to see Secretary of War Pete Hegseth serving as the honorary starter, waving the green flag to kick off the event. I really love that racing, both NASCAR and IndyCar, getting involved in the America 250 celebrations. Obviously, you had this one on the Naval Base, and you've got IndyCar coming to the National Mall in August.
19: Isn't that great, guys? You know, Marcus, Charlotte, it really is interesting. The last few weeks, we had the UFC on the South Lawn. Mm-hmm. Now this NASCAR race. The U.S. Open Golf is always our national championship, and it's Americana. But all these events leading up, and obviously the World Cup.
6: Yeah.
19: Isn't it interesting how the sport is bringing not only our country, but our world together as we embark on this July 4th celebration? I feel very patriotic, guys. I love sports, but the fact that all these things are coming together is very, very special, to say the least.
6: The amount of watch parties that took place on Friday for the World's Cup game, it was the middle of the afternoon, 3 p.m. Eastern time. I was at one myself, but I was looking on social media, seeing so many different watch parties as well. It seemed like people maybe skipped out on work. I know it was a federal holiday, too, so that might have helped. But quickly, what did you make of Team USA's big win?
19: Well, I think it's exciting. You know, at the beginning of the tournament, I wasn't sure. I mean, we've never really had a great team on the men's side. The women have been wonderful. But, guys, I think we have a shot. The first two wins have been so impressive. They'll play again on Thursday. In what is really a meaningless game against Turkey, we've advanced to the knockout round. Hey, let's celebrate. I think this team could advance. Let's get behind them. And I think the country is behind them. TV ratings, guys, amazing. Friday afternoon, 3 o'clock Eastern, 16 million people tuned in to watch. On an afternoon on a Friday, that's pretty
6: really
19: special.
6: Impressive.
19: Our country gets behind winners.
20: So now the question is going to be, do you rest the team on Thursday, or do you keep the momentum going? That will be the next point of discussion.
6: That's all
19: the big question mark.
20: All right, Doug, great to see you this morning. Thanks.
6: Thank you.
19: Thanks, guys.
6: Well, coming up ahead on National Report here on Newsmax, House Oversight Committee Chair James Comer joins the show to talk about the negotiations in Switzerland between the U.S. and Iran and where they stand now. Much more coming up in the next hour. Keep it right here.
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3: All right, that's all the time we have here for Wake Up America. We'll see you back here tomorrow. Have a great day. National Report starts right now.
4: A major political shakeup across the pond. British Prime Minister Keir Starmer stepping down after mounting pressure from his own party and crushing local election losses. Now a battle to replace him is underway at the UK as they prepare for the seventh prime minister in just 10 years. And after years on the run, the alleged mastermind behind a massive $1.2 billion Medicare fraud scheme is finally in custody. The FBI says the fugitive orchestrated one of the largest healthcare scams in U.S. history. We'll tell you about the international manhunt that led to his capture. And it starts with a phone call, a sense of panic, and a trip to the ATM machine that looks harmless. But for countless victims, crypto ATMs have become a fast track to financial disaster. Now, one state is taking a dramatic action after a surge in scams left residents out of over $1 million. And it could be a sign of what's coming next. Those stories and so much more, National Report kicks off right now.

0: That breaking news. We begin this morning with the U.S.-led peace negotiations in Switzerland. Vice President J.D. Vance expressing optimism after U.S. talks with Iran come to a close, at least for today. And now it's reported that the Iranian delegation is headed back to Tehran. It's still not clear what that means for direct talks going forward, but it is said that technical talks will pick back up this week again in Switzerland. This development comes after a rocky start yesterday where the Iranian delegation walked out of the face-to-face meeting protesting a threat from President Trump via the social media post, allegedly. The president warning the Iranians not to close the strait. And, of course, he used strong language while doing so. Typical Trump fashion, Edie. Mm-hmm. Thank you so much for watching National Report. I'm Lydia Serrani.
1: And I'm Edie Hill. Now, these talks mark the start of diplomacy in a 60-day process that seeks to reach a permanent deal over the Iran war. Vice President J.D. Vance speaking earlier this morning, he says that a great foundation has been laid and that progress has been made in the best interest of the American people.
2: We laid a very good foundation for a successful final deal. The final deal is the house. We set the foundation. We haven't built the house, but we've laid a successful foundation to get to a good place for the American people. I think it's important for all of us to appreciate how much was done, but honestly, there is still a lot to do as we continue to make progress on the nuclear talks, on the economic talks, as we continue to demine the straits and ensure that that flow of traffic continues to pick back up. A lot of progress, but still some work to do, and we're very committed to doing exactly that.
1: Our White House correspondent Mike Carter is live now from the North Lawn with more. Good morning, Mike.
3: Yeah, good morning, guys. Vice President Vance, you just heard him there, says the United States has laid a very good foundation for a final deal. A lot of work yet to be done, but big developments today out of Lucerne, Switzerland. Vice President J.D. Vance says Iran has agreed to allow inspectors from the International Atomic Energy Agency back into the country to inspect its nuclear program.
2: And this is probably what we're most excited about as Americans. The Iranians have agreed to invite IAEA inspectors back into their country. That is a major milestone for the American people and the first step in permanently denuclearizing or permanently ending a nuclear weapons program in Iran.
3: All right, these high-level talks this week mediated by Qatar and Pakistan mediators, they are hailing what they call encouraging progress made during the last couple of days between the U.S. and Iran in Switzerland. In addition to the news today about the IAEA, the U.S. delegation led by Vance, also trying to achieve diplomatic progress on multiple fronts, including the establishment of, quote, mechanisms to ensure the Strait of Hormuz reopens and stays open, and a ceasefire in Lebanon holds. That's a big deal. But before talks even could begin over the weekend on Saturday, Iran saying it would once again close the Strait of Hormuz over Israel's continued strikes in Lebanon. President Trump saying on Saturday, quote, they won't have a country if that critical waterway is once again shut down. On Hezbollah, Trump saying Sunday, Iran must immediately stop their highly paid proxies in Lebanon from causing trouble. If they don't, we'll hit Iran very hard again, just like we did last week, only harder.
4: Well, we've seen great progress over the last just couple of days in ensuring that the ceasefire holds in Lebanon. These things are always a little bit messy. If you go back to how much was happening 3 months ago and compare it to 3 weeks ago, great progress has been made. If you go back to 3 weeks ago to 3 days ago, additional progress has been made. The president has committed us to see a full regional ceasefire. We found great partners in working with the Qataris, the Pakistanis, our friends in Israel. We're all working towards regional peace.
3: All right. President Trump says there will be no tolls in the Strait of Hormuz, not just for the next 60 days, but no tolls, period. And also today on the issue of Iranian funds, those frozen funds, Vice President Vance says there's a developing arrangement. This is happening with Qatari officials now that would allow Iran to unfreeze those funds, use them in order to purchase American agricultural goods. This says the vice president is a big win for American farmers and the Iranian people. Guys.
1: All right. Thank you very much, Mike. We're joined now by Kentucky Congressman James Comer. He is the chair of the House Oversight Committee. Great to have you back with us. Let's take a look at what the vice president says that he's been able to accomplish there. He says he's built this foundation, but they still have to build a house. What do you think are the most important pillars of that house?
5: Certainly, without a doubt, it would be allowing inspectors to come in to ensure that Iran isn't cheating on the deal, that they're not trying to create a nuclear weapon. That's what the problem with the Obama deal always was. And in addition to giving Iran a bunch of cash. So mm-hmm. I applaud Vice President Vance. This isn't easy. We all know that if we list the top countries in the world that are the least trustworthy, Iran would be at the top right there with China. So I applaud this administration for taking the initiative to hold Iran accountable. And hopefully we can continue to make progress. But a lot of progress was apparently made over the weekend. And as the vice president said, there's more work yet to be done. But I think the inspectors is a big deal. And obviously opening up the strait and allowing the oil to flow is a big deal for every American consumer.
0: Now, Congressman, as we know, the president, he is not one to shy away from how he feels. He's now threatening to sue the New York Times after they put out this scathing op-ed titled, "Trump was right. The war ended with a surrender." But it goes on to say the unpalatable truth is that Iran won the war, and that's why it won the negotiation. Trump dawdled as long as he could because he realized any deal he could hope to reach would be a humiliation. Those whom have betrayed the most are ordinary Iranians. We have left them to suffer under a more oppressive government and with less hope for change. What do you make of this characterization by the New York Times? You also hear that same sentiment from Democrats, that there is this overarching theme that the president didn't win this one.
5: Well, the Democrats and their friends in the liberal media, like at the New York Times, they want President Trump to fail. They want America to fail. They were probably rooting for Iran, unfortunately. But at the end of the day, the president took the initiative to try to ensure that Iran didn't have the capability to make nuclear weapons. And what you're seeing with Vice President Vance, they're trying to create regional peace. It's not just with Iran, not just with Israel. It's within the whole region. And if you study history dating back to biblical times, that's the most difficult region in the world to have any type of peace. But the one thing I think that we should all agree on is that Iran cannot have nuclear capabilities, because if there's one country in that region that would pull the trigger on a nuclear weapon, it would be Iran. So I think that it took a lot of guts for President Trump to take the initiative to hold Iran accountable. And if we have inspectors going in there, and if that strait is open for business and yet oil is flowing, then I think it's very clear the United States will have won this conflict.
1: Yeah, that the strait, that's kind of one of the big ifs there, because with Iran insisting that Israel and Hezbollah be involved in this, be part of this, and mandatory peace there, it kind of gives them the option at pretty much any second to say, hey, you violated and we're closing the strait, which they have done on and off now since then. On Face the Nation yesterday, Senator Lindsey Graham said he is very positive that there's not going to be a resolution between the U.S. and Iran through any kind of peaceful means. Listen.
6: Let's try a diplomatic solution. I think it's going to fail. What happens next? I spent 4.5 hours with President Trump Friday. Here's what I think will happen next. If this deal fails, President Trump is going to take the Strait of Hormuz over by force. The United States will control the Strait of Hormuz. We'll charge a fee for all those who go through to pay for the operation. And if Iran contests control of the Strait of Hormuz by the United States, we'll obliterate them.
1: And since then, President Trump has brought up that specific point, saying that if everything falls apart with Iran, that the U.S. may control that and also start charging a toll in the strait. So what does your gut tell you is going to happen there? Do you believe that the Iranians really are serious?
5: I hope that what Senator Graham predicted would happen does not happen. I don't want to have to take anything by force in that region. That would require boots on the ground. But at the end of the day, I think it's important that there are leaders in America, in addition to President Trump and Vice President Vance, specifically leaders in Congress, that are saying what the consequences are going to be to Iran if they don't comply with this peace agreement, because you have so many Democrats and so many liberal newspapers like the New York Times that are, you know, sending a signal to Iran that there's weakness on the part of the United States, and Iran can continue to create nuclear weapons and continue to create havoc in the Strait and all over the Middle East. So I believe it's important that somebody say what Lindsey Graham said. Let's just hope that it doesn't come to that.

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2: Right disposition. He's very intelligent. He's a great student of history, and he's negotiating from a position of strength, and the strength has already been demonstrated with our United States military, as well as a commander in chief that will do whatever it takes to win this war.
3: All right, thank you so much for being with us. We appreciate your time this morning.
2: Thank you.
3: We have some news now to bring you. The former Federal Reserve Chairman Alan Greenspan has passed away. Greenspan served about 19 years as the head of the U.S. Central Bank, spanning four presidents. Greenspan's wife, NBC News reporter Andrea Mitchell, says her husband died at home from complications of Parkinson's disease. Alan Greenspan was 100 years old.
4: Wow, long life there. All right. Well, UK Prime Minister Keir Starmer announcing his resignation this morning, saying he will remain PM until a successor is chosen. And President Trump is pointing to one key issue for Starmer's political demise. That's coming up.
3: Plus, vandalism in the reflecting pool. At least 5 people have already been arrested, including a former Olympian. And President Trump is calling them sick and deranged. So what are they accused of doing, and how can it be fixed? And how much will that cost ahead of the...
5: Welcome back to That's a Pepper Thing. First up, we've got Harrison wrapping his Dr. Pepper in a tiny quilt so it feels at home. Oh, how tender. That's a Pepper Thing. And over to Becca, who's whispering affirmations to her can.
6: You're sweet. You're unique. You're the best thing I ever poured over ice.
5: She swears it makes it taste better. It's not a science thing, but it's a Pepper Thing. Why do they all do it? All for that sweet, delicious, truly one-of-a-kind taste of Dr. Pepper. It's a Pepper Thing.
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1: Is justice denied?
2: British Prime Minister Keir Starmer announcing his resignation less than 2 years after leading the Labour Party to a landslide election victory. He says his party no longer believes that he's the right person to lead them into the next election. That resignation comes after very heavy losses in recent local elections, internal party revolts, and growing criticism over his leadership. Our foreign correspondent Shelby Wilder is live now from London with more. Shelby.
3: Good morning. Well, political chaos from the United Kingdom. It looks like we're going to be seeing our seventh prime minister this summer take office in the span of a decade. And that is because Keir Starmer announced his resignation, bowing to mounting political pressure in an emotional address this morning outside 10 Downing Street. Here's some of what he had to say.
4: Every decision I've taken has been about putting the country I love first. That is why I will resign as leader of the Labour Party. I have spoken to His Majesty the King this morning to inform him of my decision.
3: And Starmer closed his address by saying that he had tried to put the country first and he was now going to be stepping away from the biggest job in the country to spend more time on what he called his most important job, being a husband and a father. When he said that, he did get emotional in the sense that you could hear his voice cracking and that he was holding back tears. But again, this really started building yesterday. We did see President Donald Trump post on Truth Social on Sunday saying that Keir Starmer would quit. He added that Starmer had failed badly, he said, on immigration and energy policy, but that he wished him well. At that time, Starmer had not made an announcement, despite these growing rumors. So whether Donald Trump had been tipped off by Keir Starmer in advance to his allies or whether it came from inside 10 Downing Street remains unclear. But I will note that Trump's post was not well received in Britain because many view it as an American president inserting himself into British domestic politics, again, that of an ally, and effectively announcing the prime minister's departure before the prime minister himself. But moving on from that, Starmer said he will remain prime minister until his Labour government chooses a new leader. That will begin on July 9th with the process opening. It's expected to be completed by September 1st when Parliament returns from summer recess. So there will be a prime minister in place at that time. But it seems like it's going to happen actually a lot quicker because we're seeing today that there is the rallying behind a single candidate, and that is Andy Burnham, who is, it seems right now, running unopposed. And he could become prime minister as early as mid-July. He's actually in London today. He formerly was the mayor of Manchester. He's here in London. He just arrived from Manchester being sworn in today as a member of parliament, having just had a major win last week in local elections. But the question is really looking now at Burnham's record and whether there's going to be any significant change in the Labour government and whether they're able to actually turn things around. Well, time will tell. And we'll be following statements today again as they come in. For now, back to you.
2: Shelby. Alex Phillips is a former member of European Parliament and Hillary Fordwich is president of Strelmark LLC, a business development consulting firm. Hillary, your thoughts right now on Starmer announcing his resignation and what that means going forward for the next PM?
5: Obviously, this is something that I totally agree with Shelby, that the U.S. government, that President Trump maybe shouldn't have interfered. But what does this mean going forward? Remember, the most important thing was that the Labour government seemed to take it as an actual mandate when they were elected, which really it was a protest vote against all the failings, sadly, of the Conservative Party. So now for the future, President Trump was 100% right when he said that Sir Keir Starmer had failed on two fronts. That was the energy and that was also with regard to the immigrants. Anyone who doesn't protect their nation in terms of basically an invasion isn't going to last long. But I also would add, not to correct President Trump, I would add, in my mind, one of the beginnings of the end for Sir Keir Starmer was in Southport, where you saw rapes of young girls by gangs. And then and he was began to be known as the two-tier Keir then. Two-tier Keir Starmer was head of obviously the nation that was prosecuting people for putting naughty words on Facebook in protest about it versus the sentences that some of those rapists actually received. But right. He has made over 24 U-turns. What does this mean for the UK? What does this mean for the future? It means we're probably, not definitely, most likely to get in Andy Burnham, who, King of the North, actually, while maybe more effective, is far left-leaning than Sir Keir Starmer. He is likely to get his policies through and they'll be left-leaning.
6: You know, Alex, too, what Hillary's talking about, this 250,000 white girls abused, this according to a 218-page independent inquiry led by British MP Rupert Lowe. And this is at the hands of mostly Muslim illegal aliens, migrants, legal. I mean, this is systemic abuse that's been going on for years. And you had Starmer not even acknowledge it. Even the mainstream media here in the United States not acknowledging it. I'm sure in the UK, they're not really acknowledging it. So do you think that led to his downfall? Also, Henry Nowak, the killing of Henry Nowak, the 18-year-old, also the man that was almost beheaded on a street by a migrant. I mean, what do you think about all of these issues that have led to this point of Starmer having to step down?
7: Yeah, I mean, actually, if we take them all as compound issues that actually find their origin in previous governments as well as continuing under this government, the difference between Sir Keir Starmer and perhaps previous prime ministers, although we are getting used to seeing the lectern outside Downing Street and the resignation being announced, that's our seventh prime minister now in a decade, which is quite ridiculous. But the problem with Sir Keir Starmer is he didn't know how to address his people. He had a contempt for the ordinary man and woman. And rather than after the Southport murder of those three little girls in the Taylor Swift dance class, after the huge expose about what had been going on in largely northern Muslim-dominated post-industrial towns in the United Kingdom with rape gangs, rather than address these, rather than talk to his people, he went down the route of calling people far right, calling people divisive, calling them thugs, when they wanted these critical issues, these massive cultural issues addressed. And what's interesting now is the general public don't particularly want Sir Keir Starmer. They don't really want the Labour Party because they don't want a left-wing government anymore. In the last snap election we had, what happened was the Labour vote share diminished, but nobody voted for the Conservative Party because they failed to deliver. This wasn't a vote for Labour. And yet what we're going to have now is Andy Burnham, who is infamously indecisive, who doesn't seem to have any ideology, being heavily lent upon by the predominantly extreme left-wing backbenchers of the Labour Party to raise taxes, to maybe go even faster and further on net zero. There's a rumour that Ed Miliband, who's our energy secretary, could be made the chancellor, and the markets are terrified by this prospect. So it's not going to be a sort of sudden solution where Andy Burnham comes in and hurrah, all of these matters are addressed and the people are happy. And the big question now is whether Burnham, because I think it's already a foregone conclusion, he will be essentially coronated, so to speak, as prime minister, whether he will then do the right thing democratically, as Boris Johnson did, and call a snap general election, whether he will have some sort of new leadership bounce that might help them retain some seats. I don't think they'll ever get the majority they got before. But I think we're about to face some pretty torrential times in the United Kingdom.
2: Mm. All right. Alex Phillips, Hillary Fordwich, thank you very much.
5: Pleasure. Thank you.
2: The FBI captures the fugitive mastermind behind a more than $1 billion Medicare scam. The number two on those most wanted posters? Well, that fraudster allegedly evading authorities for nearly 2 years, but they finally got him.
6: Plus, violence in the Windy City. Multiple violent weekend in Chicago. Multiple people are dead, dozens injured. And President Trump, he is putting the blame squarely on Illinois Governor J.B. Pritzker. We'll talk about that coming up.
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4: Another day and another win for the Trump administration's fraud crackdown. The FBI announcing it captured the number two most wanted fraudster. His name, Herbert Leon Kimball. Kimball was arrested in the Philippines after failing to appear for his sentence hearing in August 2024. Allegedly evading, well, actually he did. No allegations about it. He just flat out evaded authorities for nearly 2 years.
5: Right. He was convicted. Prosecutors say the 60-year-old operated a health care fraud scheme that generated more than $1.2 billion in Medicare fraud charges. This fraud impacting thousands of beneficiaries, most of whom are senior citizens. Authorities saying Kimball's scheme used call centers to steer patients toward medically unnecessary orthopedic braces. Let's bring in our guest, Chris Hinkle. He's a retired FBI supervisory special agent. Tom Borelli, also with us, Newsmax contributor. Tom, let's start off with you. We keep another day, another case of fraud that we're hearing about, billions of dollars. Where is the oversight, though, by the government, right, as they're doling out our taxpayer dollars?
6: That's the big question, Lydia. That's what we really should be focusing on. Also, fraud is all over the place. We see it in Minnesota. We see it in L.A. with home hospice. First of all, there's too much money floating around, and there's no accountability. Mm-hmm. And it seems to set the incentive for elected officials isn't to follow the money. It's to give it away. Mm-hmm. It's a perverse incentive. What I think needs to go on with in the now era of artificial intelligence, there's got to be a way to track the fraudsters and, most importantly, track all these funds, the billions and billions of dollars in money that's going out to all these beneficiaries.
4: Chris, you know, this capture comes just weeks after the Justice Department unveiled its new most wanted fraudsters list. That's intended to help publicly identify these individuals. And I believe that that is what resulted in the Philippine authorities being able to say, hey, wait, that guy is here. The FBI director posting this about the arrest, he says in just over 2 weeks, second most wanted fraudster arrested on the FBI's list, led by Vice President Vance and the White House task force to eliminate fraud. President Trump set a mandate to end the abuse of hardworking taxpayer money, and each and every day this team will be committed to delivering. But how difficult is it? We talk about, you know, how could they not see what's going on? Are they able to still do, you know, carry off this fraud in such an intricate way that you wouldn't realize it was going on?
7: Well, unfortunately, they continue to take advantage of our seniors. But you talked about the speed at which this was done, and you talked, and I heard Tom talk about accountability. A lot of this accountability comes from what are our congressional and senatorial leaders going to do about this. And again, I hate to use the term leaders. I mean our representatives. But it goes down to the focus of the administration. This individual was charged, and he posted his bond during the first Trump administration. Then, with a new administration and a new DOJ, the focus wasn't there to go after this individual. And I'm proud of what the FBI has done in starting this fraud top 10. It definitely shows the focus that this DOJ has in supporting the FBI and going after these fraudsters.
5: You know, Tom, why do you think it is that they aren't keeping a stronger accountability of all this money, billions of dollars that we're seeing in fraud, waste, and abuse, and they just want to raise our taxes? That's all we keep hearing, right? We need this, got to raise the taxes to pay for this, to pay for that, and then we're hearing about billions going to fraudsters.
6: Yeah, I think Chris just referred to it. We have representatives. We don't have leaders. They don't care about the money. They get elected by giving away money.
5: Right.
6: They don't get elected by taking money away from people. Look what's going on in Minnesota. You know, Governor Wolf there knew. They had whistleblowers saying that there was massive fraud. And he sat on his hands. And some people say, I think the whistleblowers were intimidated. So the incentive is to abuse the government. The incentive is to loot money from the American taxpayer. Mm-hmm. It's outrageous.
4: Mm-hmm. Yeah. Chris, Vice President Vance did weigh in on this. He said that the message is simple. If you defraud the American people, we'll find you. We'll bring you to justice. And the FBI catching Kimball is a direct result of the task force partnership with the FBI to create that most wanted fraudsters list. Just 4 days after that was published, the Philippines government helped us track him down. That is pretty amazing. I'm sort of surprised that no one else had done that before. But it does seem to be a difference in this administration that they are taking fraud seriously. They are taking our tax dollars seriously.
7: It's amazing in what change in presidential administration and in the head of the DOJ focusing on these efforts. For my 25 years of investigating white collar crimes, fleeing just makes it worse. You pick up failure to appear charges, you lose any chance at a lighter sentence, and we keep coming. The $150,000 reward, the public wanted list worked, tips matter. The focus works. And also note our international cooperation. Success is dependent on strong partnership with the Philippine authorities. Fugitives often hide in these countries with cultural and logistical ties, but persistent diplomatic pressure and good working relationships get results. And we saw the results here.
5: You know, Ilhan Omar, right? She's coming under fire, under scrutiny. She now says she's not this multimillionaire she says she was, the winery, all these things. What about our representatives as well? You know, how can they not know that these things are going on right under their nose? Because we're talking about this fraudster, Minnesota, New York, L.A., the hospice, Medi-Cal. I mean, it just goes on and on and on, Tom.
6: Well, don't forget USAID. Remember that organization? Mm-hmm. How much money did they spread around the world?
5: Right.
6: What about Fauci going wild, you know, funding crazy research in communist China? Money, elected officials, they get elected by giving away things, not for accountability. And that's what needs to change. And I think we're seeing a different leadership now here under President Trump with Kash Patel and the DOJ. As Chris had mentioned, it's all about incentives. The incentives need to be to catch the criminals and follow the money.
5: Right.
4: Even if you just then say, hey, the more we catch of these fraudsters and them taking the money, the more money we can give to you. To the other people.
6: Correct.
5: And then you have the media not shining a spotlight on it either.
6: Of course. Glad we are.
4: Tom Borelli, Chris Hankel, thank you very much.
7: Thank you.
4: Well, I hope you have saved room for your veggies because Kamala Harris is back dishing up heaping spoonfuls of word salad. Yum. This time with a first grade English lesson.
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4: Former Vice President Kamala Harris sitting down with ex-CNN host Don Lemon to talk about her opinions on the Trump administration and, of course, a possible 2028 presidential run for herself. But along the way, she made sure to lay out a few of her signature word salads. Listen.
5: And in particular at this moment, it is so important that we not only have hope, but that we understand that that should be a verb, which means that hope has to go hand in hand with action. That hope combined with action will allow us to celebrate Juneteenth in all of the traditions that involve good food and dance and laughter and family and community. And that we will also understand that that hope is consistent with a commitment to the fight.
6: Do you know what she just said there?
4: No, but I think even Don Lemon had to put his finger over his mouth to keep from showing that he was laughing at this.
6: Oh, yeah. Let's bring in our guest, Robin Biro's Democratic strategist and former Obama campaign director. Also with us, Keisha King. She's the host of The Keisha King Show. And Rob Acerino, the host of Saturday Agenda right here on Newsmax. Rob, let me start off with you. I mean, even Don Lemon trying to stifle a laugh at Kamala Harris, who, by the way, said she was the most qualified person ever to run for president. The delusion runs deep.
7: Ever. Oh, my God.
6: Ever.
7: The greatest thing for Republicans is a microphone and Kamala Harris. Just let her keep talking. That is the greatest thing that could ever happen as we go to 2028. A couple other things. Unburdened is a verb. They, them are pronouns, and stupid is an adjective. Just so as this advances, she understands how we deal with the English language. But again, you know, just let her talk. It's the greatest thing.
4: You know, Robin, when I hear her going on these programs and hearing what she says, from a Democrat perspective, I'm wondering if you think that she's not only hurting herself, but hurting other people that, you know, will be running in 2028.
8: She's hurting them by virtue of the fact that she's going to be up on that stage, like Rob just said, just going on and
4: yeah.
8: on and on. Look, yesterday was Father's Day. I've got two sons. One wants to be a biochemical engineer and one wants to be a mechanic. My one that wants to be a biochemical engineer, when he's done talking, I said, okay, in English, please. That's what I want to do sometimes with Kamala.
6: Right. My husband, he's a systems computer engineer. And when he's talking to me, I just kind of like look at him because I have no idea what he's saying. He's like, you're not listening. I said, I just don't understand what you're saying. And that's what I feel about Kamala Harris. But I look at these polls. I look at these polls, Keisha, one conducted by the Noble Predictive Insights showing that Harris has a 27% of a hypothetical vote compared to Newsom at 14%. So she is leading, according at least to this poll, in the field of candidates, not ruling out that she would run again. Are people that stupid that they would vote for this woman? Could you imagine right now if she was handling peace talks, if she was in charge of the government right now, it would be overrun with illegal aliens. Could you imagine if she was Madam President at this point?
9: I'm glad that I don't have to. I am so grateful that we don't have that as a reality. And, you know, when Kamala tries to go off into her, like, ethereal type comments, it just further proves that she doesn't actually think about these things, and it makes her look even more inauthentic than we already know she is. And it's like, girl, just be yourself. If there is any semblance of you still in there somewhere that hasn't been captivated by, you know, politics and getting ahead and doing all those things, ma'am, is there a real you in there anywhere? And if so, I mean, if you're going to be in public and talking to the American people want to see an authentic, real person.
6: You hit the nail on the head. She's so inauthentic. That's what it is.
4: Rob, something else that's kind of sticking out is that Democrats are now attacking a fellow Democrat House Representative, Debbie Wasserman Schultz, because she has decided to run for re-election. Now, she's running for re-election in what was they made new districts down in Florida. It's a new district, and it has a large black population, 49% of voters. So everyone is just kind of jumping on her and saying, you can't run to represent a majority black district, a 49% black district, even though her last district was overwhelmingly Hispanic. And no one said boo. Here's what a progressive organizer says about it. It was selfish and all about her career, not about the community. She failed to do any meaningful dialogue with the people, the community, before announcing her run. And it has come off as a hostile takeover of the district. Hmm. Again, she used to represent a majority minority, predominantly Hispanic district, and nobody had a problem with it. Now she's in a district that is 49% black, and they're saying, you're co-opting this district. You know, that's not fair. You're not listening.
7: Democracy is at stake here. Oh, my God. And I love it because that's all they talk about is save democracy, but in their own version. Right. So we get to pick and voters don't get to. And this woman who, by the way, is a lesson for a lot of Democrats. Right. I mean, Debbie Wasserman Schultz was a leader, national leader in the Democratic Party. Mm-hmm. And she's getting, you know, politically gunned down here by the far left. Which should be another warning to those in the so-called mainstream of the Democratic Party, even though they're very liberal, that you cannot appease these communists and socialists. They're going to eat you up and take over everything and use every arsenal that they have, including, of course, racism and all that nonsense. So she has every right to run. I wouldn't vote for her, but she has every right to run and let Democrats choose who they want to represent them.
6: And Robin, real quick, does it have to do with the fact that she's a white Jewish woman? They're not saying the quiet part out loud. Is that what the real issue here is? They're saying, oh, it's a 49% black, to Edie's point, majority Hispanic. She's also a white Jewish woman. Does the Democrat Party have a Jewish problem?
8: I don't think we've got a Jewish problem, but let me explain. I live in a majority black district. I ran for office here, and I had people tell me to my face, look, you're a great candidate, but I want to vote for somebody who looks like me. That, I think, is a problem for our party going forward.
4: Yeah. Rob Astorino, Robin Biro, and Keisha King, thank you so much for being with us.
8: Thank you.
4: Mm-hmm. Late night host Jimmy Kimmel is stepping away from his show for 2 months, and one of President Trump's biggest critics is taking over. So who is set to guest host during the summer hiatus? We'll tell you.
6: And as families celebrated Father's Day this weekend, the Department of Homeland Security shining a light on angel dads. These are fathers who have lost a child due to illegal alien crimes. How the department honored those fathers.
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0: Need a good laugh? 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
1: Bin Laden was dead.
2: Well, the first major political test for New York City Mayor Zohran Kwame Mamdani's influence is underway as New Yorkers head to the polls in a series of closely watched Democratic congressional primaries. Correspondent Sarah Williamson joins us live now with more. Sarah?
3: Well, while Mamdani isn't actually on the ballot himself, his fingerprints are all over several of Tuesday's congressional races. The Democratic Socialist is backing a slate of progressive challengers as he looks to reshape New York's Democratic delegation in Washington and expand his influence beyond City Hall. Now, the biggest battleground is New York's 10th congressional district, where former city comptroller Brad Lander is challenging incumbent Congressman Dan Goldman. Mamdani has endorsed Lander, while Goldman has the backing of Governor Kathy Hochul and much of the Democratic establishment. And in the open 7th district, which was created by Congresswoman Nydia Velazquez and her retirement, Mamdani is supporting Assemblywoman Claire Valdez over Brooklyn Borough President Antonio Reynoso, Councilwoman Julie Wan, and entrepreneur Vikal Kumar. And in Upper Manhattan and the Bronx, Congressman Adriano Espaia is facing his toughest challenge in years from Daria Lisa Chevalier, another Mamdani-backed Democratic Socialist candidate. And now the races have become a proxy battle over the future direction of the Democratic Party, with supporters of Mamdani saying that he's helping to build a new generation of progressive leaders. And critics argue he's trying to pull the party further left. Now, political observers say that these races will provide the clearest indication yet of how much weight Mamdani's endorsement carries beyond his own mayoral victory. And with historically low turnout expected, a relatively small number of these voters could really determine whether his political movement gains a foothold in Congress.
2: All right. Thank you. Tiffany Marie Brannon is the host of the Tiffany Marie Brannon Show, political commentator, and Tom Morelli is a Newsmax contributor. Tom, let me begin with you. Mamdani is definitely out there trying to, you know, make it clear that he is one of the biggest, most influential leaders in the entire Democrat Party. What do you expect from these primaries tomorrow?
4: Yeah, he seems to be fighting it out with Socialist Bernie Sanders for the who really leads the Democrat Party.
2: And, you know, his endorsement's making a difference.
4: It is making a difference this time. And again, as Sarah just mentioned, turnout's going to matter. And the energy is on the far left. So we have to be concerned. Those who travel to New York City, I don't live here, thank God, but to travel here, who are they putting in office? And it's, you know, it's outright dangerous what they're doing, because when you look at the way Mamdani focused on Ken Griffin, you know, the head of Citadel,
2: the billionaire,
4: he stood outside his building. Did we not just have a CEO of United Healthcare that was assassinated? So this is really difficult
2: and
4: is very challenging.
2: Goldman Sachs just announced they're taking more jobs away. I think the Democrat Party, they have a Jewish problem. They really do. And Mamdani's leading the way. He highlighted his own far left policies, demonizing AIPAC, which is the American Israel Public Affairs Committee. He called them a monster. Watch this.
5: Now is the time of monsters. These monsters take many forms today. In those who fund television ads that blanket the airwaves with misleading and bad faith attacks about Claire, Brad, and Dari. Those who would rather spend far more on political contributions than they would ever be made to pay in taxes. In AIPAC, for whom the only thing more frightening than democracy being allowed to run its course is an end to genocide and Netanyahu's wars. In the wealthiest city, in the wealthiest country in the history of the world, we need not live in fear of monsters any longer.
2: Tiffany?
6: Oh, you want to get me angry? Just let me listen to a speech like this. The man is a raging anti-Semite. He is actively voicing, first of all, lies. Let's look at how much money Qatar, the billions and billions of dollars that Qatar has poured into this nation. But, you know, let's demonize AIPAC, which is made out of American citizens that are pro-Israel, that are standing up as lobbyists and are representing a mere tiny, tiny fraction of what foreign interests like China, Iran, etc. But Zohra Mamdani is a massive problem, not just for New York, but for America. He is representing crazy socialist anti-Semitic policies that are nothing short of dangerous.
2: And that's why he didn't march in the Israeli parade, which is the largest gathering.
6: First time in over 64 years.
2: Yeah. He sent a message. He sent the message to the world. All right.
7: All right. Thank you both. Chicago seeing a very violent Juneteenth weekend. At least seven people killed, but dozens more injured. What President Trump is calling for in the Windy City coming up.
2: Plus, Iran infiltration fears. Homeland Security says individuals linked to Iran's Islamic Revolutionary Guard are trying to come into the United States. We'll tell you about one man authorities say was hiding in plain sight.
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0: We begin this hour in Chicago live. Look, courtesy of Earth Cam, the Windy City seeing a very violent Juneteenth weekend. At least 7 people were killed. More than 35 were injured. Chicago police confirming there have been at least 24 shooting incidents since 5 p.m. Friday. And that violence is prompting the president to renew his call for federal intervention in the nation's third largest city. Good morning, and thank you for spending part of your morning with us on National Report. I'm Edie Hill.
1: And I'm Lydia Serrani. Meantime, in D.C., multiple people have been arrested there as well after allegedly vandalizing the newly refurbished Lincoln Memorial reflecting pool. We can't ever have nice things, Edie. Among those taken into custody, former Olympic canoeist David Hearn. The damage now prompting a strong response from President Trump, as well as an increase in security at the site.
0: We have team coverage now. Correspondent Christina Thompson has more on those arrests made in our nation's capital. But first, we begin with co-host of Wake Up America Weekend, Kenzie Beach, who has been tracking the violence in Chicago this past weekend. Kenzie?
2: Yeah, good morning, you guys. It's not the first time that President Trump has called out Illinois Governor J.B. Pritzker and Chicago Mayor Brandon Johnson for their lack of action here as crime continues to take over our nation's third largest city. The latest, a mass shooting over this past holiday weekend. Chicago police saying 2 gunmen opened fire in a park on the city's south side in what was supposed to be a Juneteenth celebration. This was one of the many shootings across Chicago. 7 people killed, over 30 injured. And President Trump says it's time for federal intervention. In this Truth Social post saying lots of killing going on in Chicago. 22 people shot, at least 4 dead. Why isn't Governor Pritzker calling me for help? I could make Chicago a safe city in 1 month. In 1 year, it would be the safest. D.C. went from one of the worst to one of the safest cities in the U.S. Now, we reached out to the office of Governor Pritzker's with no response yet, but Pritzker, a potential 2028 Democratic presidential contender. Chicago Mayor Brandon Johnson calling the Juneteenth shooting a horrific act of violence, posting on social media saying what would have been a night of celebration and community reflection was shattered by a horrific act of violence. My thoughts and prayers are with the victims and their loved ones. Now, under the Trump administration, the National Guard has been deployed specifically to fight crime in a handful of other cities, New Orleans, Washington, D.C., and of course, Memphis, Tennessee. In New York, Kenzie Beach, Newsmax.
0: All right, Kenzie. Now let's go to correspondent Christina Thompson. She has more on that reflecting pool vandalism. Christina.
3: Yeah, that's right. Already 5 people have been arrested for vandalism and another 5 were issued citations as of Saturday night, including Olympian David Hearn being one of those people. Hearn has denied any wrongdoing, saying he only touched the material that was already peeling away and is currently looking for legal help with this. On Truth Social, the president wrote about the disgraceful vandalism of the reflecting pool and claimed someone poured corrosive chemicals into the water, saying it's no different than the chemicals that were used on the National Mall. That was in reference to the discovery of large numbers, which were etched into discolored grass on the National Mall the week before. Authorities say the numbers could have been meant as a threat to the president, and they are now investigating that as well. A total of 14 police reports have been filed for the pool vandalism, and officials said, including one from a person who President Trump says used a blade to put a 250-foot-long gash into the beautiful surface of that pool. But critics say the damage is just natural erosion. And even algae protesters have been out in front of the pool trying to stop the algae cleanup. Back to you.
0: So they want the algae in the national pool. And I've got to say, it looks so disgusting before.
3: Yes.
0: You know, yeah, algae is a part of nature. However, you don't necessarily want it right there smack dab in the nation's capital, making that thing look gross. Mm-hmm. Anyway, right. With us now is Anthony Napolitano. He is a Chicago alderman. Stephen Sund is a former Capitol Police Chief and a retired commander of the Special Operations Division with the Metropolitan Police. Captain, tell me, what do you make of the violence and the president's calls for military intervention?
4: I think the call for military intervention or federal intervention is right on par. You know, you look at it, and I was in D.C. over the weekend. Just last Sunday, I'm in D.C. with my family. beautiful. You see the National Guard out there. I felt as safe as I've ever felt in the city. So Chicago should have the same thing. And what happened last weekend, 38 shooting, 7 killed, ages, what, 15 to like 47, that's unacceptable. And I applaud President Trump for looking out for the people of Chicago and making the crime there a priority. Because if you look at it, that's a three-day weekend. That's on par for other three-day weekends. And let's not forget the 2024 July 4th weekend, 105 people shot. I think there was like 22 deaths. And did you see the administration under President Biden reach out and try and do any crime emergency over that? No. So I applaud President Trump for trying to do something. And there could be a big change with federal intervention and good federal task force work in Chicago.
1: You know, Alderman, Mayor Johnson, he's been very indignant about the crime. Mm-hmm. He likes to blame President Trump. He blames gun control. He stressed how Chicago police have seized over 24,000 illegal firearms, but he blames red states, of course, blaming Trump for not stopping the trafficking of guns coming into his state. And he also said that he occupying our city will do nothing to solve this problem when the president said he wanted to deploy the National Guard there. So which one is it? Does he want that? Does he want his city to be safe? He doesn't want it, because clearly this blame game isn't working.
5: Yeah, this is the typical playbook in a communist run city. And this is communist run administration. You know, look, this is not just what's happening over this weekend. This is status quo. This is every single weekend. If you look back with this administration, the administration before this, in the last 7 years, the numbers are over 21,000 people shot in the city of Chicago in the last 7 years. Over 420 people murdered in the last 7 years. So they're not looking for help. They're not. This is the playbook. It's to destroy the city, break it down, build it back up the way they want. They're hoping that normal-minded Chicago residents will leave the city of Chicago and other people come back in here that are in the same ideology as this administration. Everything that we bring to city council to fix crime, a parent's ordinance, get parents to start claiming their children and taking care of them, shot down in city council because they don't want to fix. They're destroying it. They want to destroy the city. That's what they're doing.
2: Yeah, and they keep on blocking it. Stephen, you know, in D.C., there has been concern about this vandalism at that newly renovated reflecting pool. They have National Guards deployed there now watching. But, you know, your reaction to the president trying to clean up the city, he's helped with the crime there. And then you see people allegedly going in there deliberately trying to ruin it again.
4: Like you pointed out in the intro, you had the Olympian that was arrested for tampering with or damaging some of the lining. And it's sad because you go down there, and I was at the reflecting pool. I was at the tidal basin that has just been redone. It looks absolutely pristine. Mm-hmm. It's great to see that. But so many people out there right now are anything that Trump puts his hands to, they want to come out and destroy it. I was on a social media, neighborhood social media thing called Nextdoor. Someone put out a survey. Should the Trump Arc of Triumph, you know, be built? The first couple of responses were, I'm going to show up with a sledgehammer. Their response is to, you know, vandalism, you know, show up, break it, do whatever they can. It's just sad that it's like that, that they can't, you know, accept something nice, you know, do what they can to, you know, make the city look good. This is a reflection of us as a country, and I think it needs to stop. And I think Jeanine Pirro has put her foot down. Anybody that's caught damaging it is going to be held to the highest standards.
2: And that'll be expensive, too.
1: It will be. All right. Gentlemen, we got to leave it there. Thank you both.
5: Thank you.
4: Thank you.
2: The U.S. and Iran wrapping up their second day of talks in Switzerland. The vice president touting a good foundation, and he says that a final peace deal will be reached. So what would be in it? What does that mean? That's coming up.
1: Also coming up, Jimmy Kimmel will soon be stepping away from his late night show for 2 whole months. Some say that's great news, but not so fast. We'll explain after.
6: July 4th, 2026, the 250th anniversary of American independence. 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

0: Ice Cube's Big 3 is back. The most competitive basketball league on earth is on CBS this Saturday. 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Then Coach Rick Mahorn, Sensation Nasir Khor, and the Detroit Amps look to protect home court against back-to-back MVP Michael Beasley and the defending champs Miami 305. 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
4: I will be taking the next 2 months off, this time voluntarily. And as a special treat for our commander-in-chief, I asked one of his all-time favorites, Rosie O'Donnell, to be here. You're welcome. And all I ask in return, Mr. President, is that you don't do anything stupid while I'm gone.
5: That was Jimmy Kimmel announcing he's taken a summer hiatus, which has become an annual tradition for him. But as you just heard, none other than anti-Trumper Rosie O'Donnell will be filling in for Kimmel.
6: Well, this is great news for us because we're going to have plenty of clips to show you of the most ridiculous things that she will undoubtedly say. Joining us to discuss is Mary Walzer, the host of Mary Walzer Radio. She's also a Newsmax contributor. Also with us, Tyler O'Neill, a senior investigative reporter at the Daily Signal. Guys, thanks so much for joining us. Mary, what do you think? Rosie O'Donnell.
7: Well, good morning, ladies. Oh, my gosh. So I am excited. So, like, I want to watch it because, like, I want to watch it. But yet at the same time, I don't want to give them the numbers, so I don't want to watch it. So I may have to just wait for the clips, for the best ofs to come out. But isn't it ironic that Rosie had to come back to the U.S. for her facelift? Because I guess the doctor care in Ireland maybe isn't as good. And while she's here, maybe she'll participate in some capitalism that she hates so much. The irony is so thick and so delicious. And like I said, I am so torn. I'm excited. And yet at the same time, I just may have to just exercise some willpower and not watch it.
5: Yeah. Tyler, if we think back to Rosie O'Donnell's fixation on the president, she just could not let it go. She was always going after him. Here she is just earlier this month speaking on the red carpet prior to the Tonys. Listen.
8: If you grew up in New York, you knew he was a and a liar from day one. And I am 64 years old and my whole life here. So I remember when his planes were repossessed off the runways at LaGuardia. I remember when he was broke. I remember when he would call up places and pretend to be his own publicist. He is a con man, he is a narcissist, and he is a psychopath, if you ask me.
5: Not that anyone's asking her, but
6: that's a rough 64.
5: She'll now have a big platform to spew hatred. Tyler?
9: Well, I think we can safely ignore the show when she's on it, but all of the important clips that we are going to see, I think, from great stations like Newsmax here are the place where we know it's going to cover what we should be hearing about and what is most going to be revealing about Rosie O'Donnell. I mean, this is a woman who actually did, you know, we heard so many on the left say that they would leave the United States if President Trump got reelected. Well, she's the one who put her money where her mouth mm-hmm. is and, of course, unfortunately had to come back down across the border a couple of times for plastic surgery. So that's quite revealing. But, yeah, I mean, Rosie O'Donnell, I think we can safely ignore, but Newsmax will be on it, I'm sure, with the clips that we should watch.
6: Right, because she moved to Ireland.
5: I thought so.
6: Is that where she did?
5: Yeah.
6: Okay.
5: Yeah.
6: Now let's go to this. A recent opinion piece in the New York Times absolutely enraged mm-hmm. President Trump. The article entitled, "What Changed After Almost 4 Months of War?" Analysts say, not much. The country's nuclear program, while heavily damaged, was not eliminated. Its fate punted to future negotiation. The same goes for its ballistic missiles, which the deal did not address. Clearly, they're eviscerating President Trump on his deal. They went on to, I mean, and then President Trump came back. He's calling them corrupt, a failing New York Times, Mary, that he's going to sue them. He won.

0: against ABC News. What did he get from George Stephanopoulos? Like $17 million, $18 million. Mary, what do you think about this? Is this almost journalism malpractice at this point? Because maybe the Iranian regime, they're seeing these headlines and then they're thinking they're winning and they're going into these peace talks emboldened. What the media plays a very pivotal role in all of these type of negotiations. Mary.
1: Yeah, they do. They do. And here's the thing. First of all, I wish the president wouldn't react to this stuff. Like I wish he wouldn't. He knows the game. They're not journalists. They're propagandists. And they are, that, can you imagine this during World War II? If they were coming out with pieces like this, talking about the Nazis and talking about Hitler in Germany and worded it the same way. Well, really not much has changed. But I think in a way, let Iran think they're winning, right? Let them think they're winning. Because no matter what President Trump does, the media is going to spin it and the media is going to make it negative. That's just the way that it is. And he knows that. So I wish he wouldn't take the bait. Sometimes he does. However, what are you going to do? We know they're propagandists. Do we imprison them? I don't know what the solution is to this. I don't know what the answer is to this. Or we just let them continue their decline. Right. Look, we watch them all eventually be taken off the air, all the nighttime TV shows. We watch these publications eventually wind up in the dustbins of history because they're the group that they're catering to and the propagandists that are consuming this just become smaller and smaller. Mm. So, you know what? Let them continue to their downward spiral and, you know, cut their own rhetorical throats.
2: Tyler, actually, what Mary said, let them think they're winning may not be such a bad idea. You know, it appears that this regime will stay in place in Iran ruling. And so perhaps by letting them think they're winning and that message being, you know, sent out to the Iranian general public, perhaps they could give someplace else.
3: Huh. Well, we'll have to see. I mean, the negotiations here are very much in flux. And so hopefully we can get some really concrete advances here. Mm-hmm. It is kind of misleading, though, to say that nothing has changed. I mean, we had the Ayatollah actually taken out by that early drone strike. We had many iterations of Iran's leadership wiped out and so much of their weapons capacity decimated. But, you know, we have to see where this is ultimately going to end up. And I think, you know, we should always expect this sort of spin from the New York Times. And I think, you know, hopefully fewer and fewer people will pay attention. The weapon that Trump has is defamation lawsuits here. I don't think this particular lawsuit is a good example.
2: No.
3: But many times his reputation has been falsely smeared and defamation has been the way he responded.
0: Right. Yeah. Damaging peace negotiations. I don't know if that's going to be a new law. Possibly. We'll see. But yeah, this will be. It's crazy. All right. Thank you, guys.
2: Thank you. Well, in honor of Father's Day, the Department of Homeland Security paying tribute to those impacted by violent crimes committed by illegal aliens. Some of those tragic stories coming up on National Report.
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1: The Department of Homeland Security marking Father's Day with a very solemn message, reminding Americans that there are dads spending the day without their children due to senseless acts of illegal immigrants. DHS shared the stories of three angel dads. The first, Marcus Coleman, whose five-year-old daughter was seriously injured in a car accident caused by an illegal alien.
2: And then Joe Abraham, whose 20-year-old daughter, Katie, was killed in a car accident, caused by an illegal alien who was driving drunk.
1: And then Doug Katz, his son Nicholas, was shot and killed by a Sinaloa cartel member in Mexico while he was traveling.
2: Now, in a statement, Department of Homeland Security writing, quote, DHS honors fathers, children, and spouses forever changed by violent crimes committed by illegal aliens who should have never been in our country. Every day, DHS works tirelessly to prevent another tragedy from happening to another family like theirs. Joining us now, Chad Wolf. He's a former acting secretary of the Department of Homeland Security. Sir, thank you so much for joining us. What did you think about this Father's Day message?
3: Well, I thought it was a great message. It's an unfortunate message because of the nature of the content itself. But I think what the department and what the Trump administration is attempting to do, and I think they're doing it very well, is to remind people this is the result of illegal immigration, that, you know, these types of actions that we saw during the Biden administration, they have consequences, and they have real life consequences for these families that now have to go throughout their life without their loved ones, that illegal alien into the U.S. is not a victimless crime, that there are victims here. And I think that's what the Trump administration tries to do almost every day, is to remind people that there are faces behind these things. And what the left tries to do so well is obviously always talk about the migrants, always talk about, you know, the people that the Trump administration is trying to remove and do all these things. But the faces and the stories that DHS is telling, I think it really starts to put it in perspective of why you need to secure the border, why you need to remove people from the country that don't have any legal right to be here, and all of the criminals and others that President Trump and others talk about. This is the reason why they go to work every day. This is the reason why they put a badge on and they remove dangerous people from the country, so you don't have stories like this, hopefully in the near future.
1: Yeah, the Trump administration is relaunching the Victims of Immigration Crime Engagement Office. It's also known as VOICE, and it serves as a resource for the victims and their families. So over the past year, the VOICE office fielded nearly 900 calls, each one of those representing a person seeking help amid trauma with a link to immigration. So talk to us about the importance of an office like this, someone to listen.
3: Well, this is an office for victims, right? Because they want to understand what's happening with their, either with their case or what the administration is doing, so that they're not other victims like it. This was an office that was created during Trump, the first administration. President Biden, as you can imagine, canceled the office, closed the office down essentially during the 4 years. And now President Trump and his team have reopened it back up because, again, the emphasis needs to be on the victims of these crimes and making sure that they have the resources, they have someone to talk to, and that they understand what the Trump administration is doing. And so the office is very, very important. Glad that President Trump and his team opened it back up. And I just, you know, for the life of me, why the Biden administration would decide to close the office down and deprioritize the victims that have to endure, unspeakable tragedy, I just will never understand.
2: You know, you have a lot of these people already in office, Democrats in office, socialists, Marxists. There's even a woman running for Congress here in New York that says she's against all deportation, even those that involve criminal, illegal aliens. What do you make of what's happening to the Democrat Party? Because once upon a time, Chuck Schumer said we have to make sure we use the phrase illegal alien. And now we are actually hearing them say that even if they commit crimes, they should not be deported.
3: Well, look, this idea of, first of all, securing the border and then removing bad individuals from the country used to be bipartisan.
2: Yes.
3: But it was only when President Trump really started to speak about it, talk about how do we make real advancements here, then the left started to lurch far, far left. And now their party is in the mainstream of trying to abolish ICE and trying to do all the things that you mentioned as well. And so the American people don't buy that. Poll after poll says that they want dangerous individuals removed from this country. And so when you hear the left and you hear politicians putting politics over public safety, that's essentially what they're doing. When they're talking about abolishing ICE or they're talking about closing detention facilities, they are talking about endangering the public and the communities that they serve. And they're doing that because they think it's a political issue, or they think they're going to, you know, prosper politically somehow by doing this because of the far left of their party. What they don't understand is that this endangers members of their community in a real life and tangible way. And unfortunately, they may become victims and may be leaning on that voices office at DHS in the near future.
1: Yeah, there are some who think it's more nefarious than that. They think that these sanctuary cities are welcoming in illegal immigrants, even ones who commit crimes, because legal or illegal, you count in the U.S. Census. And the U.S. Census then determines how many representatives you get in Congress. And so folks are saying, you know, the crime, they don't care, as long as that helps them either, you know, continue having the same number of representatives or stop losing them like New York has.
2: Mm-hmm.
1: Chad Wolf, thank you very much.
3: I think that's right.
1: Yeah. All right. Thank you.
3: Thank you.
1: Coming up, as screwworm cases rise, the UN is now stepping in. How it plans to contain the growing outbreak, we have details.
2: But first, FTC is warning crypto ATM scams are up 1,000%. And one state now is banning these machines. We'll tell you about one after the break.
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0: You're watching An American Moment.
1: Minnesota banning crypto ATMs after scammers reportedly used those machines to drain nearly $1 million from Minnesota residents over the past few years. Correspondent Heather Myers has more on these scams. Heather, good morning.
2: Well, Edie, good morning to you. And the numbers really across the nation are staggering. According to the FBI, in 2025, Americans lost $388 million to these crypto ATM scams. And people over the age of 50 are the prime targets of this, like this man.
3: Very controlling. And he was constantly talking. I just wasn't grasping at how much money I was putting into this machine.
2: So that was Mike Drake, a victim of the scam who lives in Maine. As you heard him say to WGME-TV, the scammer was persistent, directed him step by step on how to withdraw his cash and then insert it into a crypto ATM. Over the course of a few hours, Mike Drake lost $20,000. He's not alone. The FBI has seen this type of scam dramatically increase. In fact, there was a 23% increase in complaints to authorities in 2025 compared to the year prior, and a 58% increase in losses. Now, these scams often start with a phone call or a text message. The criminals pose as government officials, bank employees, even law enforcement. They create a sense of urgency and convince the victims to withdraw the cash and then deposit it into the cryptocurrency ATM. The money is immediately converted into cryptocurrency and often impossible to get back. A bipartisan group of lawmakers in the House has introduced the Stop Crypto ATM Scams Act. This proposal would require stronger fraud warnings on the machine, transaction limits for new users, and greater oversight. But some states are not waiting for Congress. Minnesota just approved a statewide ban on cryptocurrency kiosks after residents there reportedly lost $1 million to scams. That ban will take effect August 1st. According to the FBI, in 2025, Florida was the top state where people reported being a victim of this crime, with more than 1,200 complaints and more than $32 million stolen. Texas was number two with nearly $57 million scammed, and then California with more than $24 million taken by crypto scammers. So the FBI is telling people to beware of a scammer's sense of urgency, them trying to keep you on the phone. Never scan a QR code sent to you by a stranger, and don't send a payment via a cryptocurrency kiosk. Now, experts believe the numbers may actually be much higher. They say a lot of times victims are too embarrassed to report that they were a victim of this type of scam. Reporting live in San Diego, I'm Heather Myers. Edie, I'll send it back to you.
1: All right. Thank you, Heather. Randy Hipper is a crypto educator and the host of the Daily Zest with Randy Hipper. And Nate Bradley is the CEO at Data Vault AI Incorporated. Thank you both for being with us. Randy, I haven't seen one of these crypto ATMs before, but apparently they are nationwide. How do people start the scam? I mean, what is it that folks need to watch out for?
4: First of all, I just want to say it's very unfortunate at the target audience of these scams, which are senior citizens. And I think that senior citizens need to do more due diligence and ask the younger constituents what is exactly going on, because it is very unusual for someone to call you and tell you to move money anywhere, never mind through a crypto ATM. And I really do feel that this is a complete overreach, what's going on in Minnesota. I think that with anything, you have to do your due diligence, and that includes money transfers anywhere, never mind a crypto ATM. So I think the basic internet safety you use with your regular payment methods, you should be doing with crypto ATMs as well. That goes for any type of internet safety. So this is complete overreach to me. I'll be completely honest with you.
5: And Nate, you're seeing the articles and the reports that mostly older women are targeted by these ATM scammers. Why do you think that is?
6: Well, if you're not familiar with the brands around crypto, and many of us aren't, and let's face it, no one's built trust there. There's not a Wells Fargo or a Citibank logo or color scheme that allows us to identify that level of trust that we've established with our banks. And banks, you know, also, you know, have a lot of fraud in their own systems. Credit card fraud is a leading category. This is about a shift in where transactions happen, and the fact that fraud enters all of those areas of our society. But those companies that build trust will eventually be able to have ATMs, but it might be a bridge too far right now. If you're dealing in these currencies for the first time, it's probably best practice to start with a known brand like Coinbase or a Kraken and develop a relationship there like you would any other provider. There's also the issue of how we carry this wealth. If your wealth can be stolen from you from your wallet, it makes you want to re-centralize it or put it in a bank. And that's something that is quite a conundrum for consumers. And let's face it, ATMs are not the best place to start your relationship with crypto, period.
1: Yeah. Randy, when people are first, introduced to it, they're somehow contacted either on the phone or they get an email and they're directed to get their money out of the ATM and somehow put it into the crypto machine. But it does seem like a multi-step process, not something easily done. What do people look for to realize, okay, this is a scam? Is there something that just kind of jumps out at you?
4: I think just like how you receive text messages pretending to be your bank or a pretend UPS message saying, hey, you have a package incoming. If you know you're not supposed to pay a bill, if you're not supposed to pay a certain person, then obviously you're not paying them. So you should obviously look at the phone number, the email in which it's coming from. Is it an official established company? Yes or no. And then to go to an ATM and put your money in. When you go to a cryptocurrency ATM, it's just like, again, you put your card into the ATM and then you get cash out. Take that to a digital level where you're putting your cash in and you're getting a digital currency out. So when you put your money in the crypto ATM, you select, okay, I put $200 in here. This is the address or the username, the Bitcoin username you're going to send it to. Mm-hmm. So to send it to a username that's not even yours, I guess it just makes no sense to me as to why people would even take the initiative to leave their house and go and do this. Crypto ATMs are just an amazing way to include people that may not be banked or can't afford to be banked in order to start investing. So to completely ban them is excluding people in a world where we're already excluded from a financial system. So I think this is a way to use a headline to deter people from using cryptocurrency and to not even out this playing field, which is what crypto ATMs do. They are so important to this ecosystem and should not be taken away.
1: Yeah, so instead of figuring out how to keep it safe or how to educate the public, they just say, forget it, we'll just stop it altogether. Very interesting. Randy and Nate, thank you so much.
6: Thank you.
4: Thank you.
1: Major League Baseball is staring down several top prosecutors across the country after allegations of religious discrimination. The possible legal trouble the league could be facing is coming up.
5: And a major political shakeup across the pond. British Prime Minister Keir Starmer is stepping down amid outcry over what many say are due to his failed immigration policies. We'll talk about who will replace him, and we'll discuss more of that next.
7: TuneIn's How To, a brief look at all the special functions and things you might not know we have.
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1: Well, did Major League Baseball make an unforced error? Various law enforcement agencies, authorities are crying foul ball, including the Department of Justice. It comes in the wake of the league's actions against a pitcher who placed a biblical scripture on his hat for a game. Chief Washington correspondent James Rosen has those details for us. James?
2: Lydia, good morning, and a tip of the cap to you. Continuing with our baseball metaphors, at issue here is the seeming contradiction in Major League Baseball's celebrations of Pride Month and its firm stand against displays of Christian symbolism. Pride Night celebrations at baseball stadiums have been held for more than 25 years on nights selected by the individual teams. Only the Texas Rangers have abstained from such events. At Oracle Park in San Francisco, Pride Night was held June 12th, with the home team, the San Francisco Giants, losing to the visiting Chicago Cubs before a crowd in excess of 38,000. For the game, the Giants issued their players caps with rainbows on them to commemorate Pride Night. Losing pitcher Landon Roop, a right-hander who received a Christian education in his native North Carolina, and two other players, inscribed next to the image in silver marker a reference to Genesis 9:12-16, which established the rainbow as a sign of God's covenant with Noah and all living creatures. MLB then issued a warning about the league's rule prohibiting personal messages of any kind on caps and jerseys used in games. Florida Attorney General James Uffmeyer, a Republican, responded by announcing that he was investigating whether MLB, which is very active in Florida for spring training, was discriminating against Christians. That move was soon followed by Missouri AG Catherine Hanaway. And then on Thursday, Assistant Attorney General Harmeet Dillon announced she was referring the league to the Equal Employment Opportunity Commission, or EEOC. The Civil Rights Act, Dillon wrote to Baseball Commissioner Rob Manfred, prohibits MLB and its franchises from unreasonably burdening the rights of players with religious objections to serving as the league's vehicle for pro-pride messages. Our apologies for the mix-up in the elements we've been showing you. They haven't matched what I've been saying. Gay rights activists responded by accusing the Trump administration of, quote, weaponizing the Department of Justice to persecute the LGBTQ community. Lydia.
1: All right, James Rosen, thank you so much for joining us. Yeah,
3: he keeps us on our toes. We knew what you were talking about.
1: Yes, yes.
3: All right.
1: All right, let's bring in our guest. Tiffany Marie Brannon is a host of the Tiffany Marie Brannon Show. Tom Borelli joins us, Newsmax contributor. So we talked about this, Edie. This is a major issue. These people, these players are just trying to express their views. They're being forced to advocate for Pride Night, and maybe it goes against their religious beliefs. So what do you think, Tiffany? Do they have a right to express themselves on their caps, or do they have to go by the league's rules there?
4: I think it's wrong that the league is saying you have to express what we want you to do in free speech, and you have to express, support for people's sexual preferences, but you can't support, freedom of expression for your own religious viewpoint. So I think that's wrong, and I'm really interested to see how this plays out legally.
3: Mm. Tom, with all this stuff, I just go, can't you play ball?
5: Well, that's...
3: That's where I come down on this. I don't care who you sleep with, who you don't sleep with. I don't care. If I go to a game, I want to watch the football or the basketball or the baseball. Just play ball.
5: What we need, and what Americans really need, is an escape. Look at the New York Knicks. What an escape that was for the entire city, if not nation, to see a bunch of really good guys win a national championship. You don't need politics in sports. It should be an escape. They should have a uniform rule. Play the game. No gay pride night. You don't need to wear political things on your caps. Just keep it neutral, because what you want to do is collect the most number of viewers and attendees. You don't want to alienate anybody. Why would you want to alienate 10, 15, 20% of your potential audience? It makes no business sense. It's a business. It's a game. but it's a business.
1: Right. You see the transgender flag everywhere, the pride flag everywhere. Why not just the American flag? Just keep it simple, right? Just keep it simple. Keep politics completely out of sports, out of concerts. I'm sick and tired of it.
5: Right.
1: I'm a big fan of Green Day. And now my... I'm showing
4: Don't
1: how
4: tell
1: old
4: anybody.
1: I am. Yeah. And my husband's like, because he's even way further right than I am. Yeah. And my husband's like, I'm not going. He criticizes Trump. And I was like, who cares? Can't we just enjoy the music, honey? Let's just go. Let's do this. And he won't listen. And it's a detriment to themselves. Even Bruce Springsteen. Now I can't stand listening to him anymore because I know where he stands. So will these people ever learn that they should just stay out of it and just do what they're good at, and that is sing or play ball?
4: Yeah, I would love for artists to focus on being artists and to be really, you know, a lot of them don't have the kind of background that we should be taking expertise advice from, especially when it comes to politics and legislation.
5: Think?
4: It's like some of them, I think majority of them didn't go to high school or college, not that that really matters, but you should be well informed on things that you are educating an electorate and your audience on. So don't just spout, you know, things that are identity politics.
3: Yeah, there's even more. Los Angeles Dodgers relief pitcher Blake Trinan, he revealed that Major League Baseball contacted him last season after he displayed the name of a conservative activist, Charlie Kirk, on his cap during a game. So the warning stemmed from a September 2025 game in which he wrote Charlie Kirk's name and two crosses on the side of his cap as a tribute following Kirk's death. He reportedly revealed that the league officials then reached out to him and said, hey, the rules prohibit you from putting any kind of personal message or statement on your uniform during the games. Then he added, he said, I got chastised by the league when I put Charlie's name on my hat last year because a man was murdered in cold blood. There's no formal punishment, apparently. But again, you know, to both sides, whatever it is that you want to have out there, is your uniform the place to do it?
1: Do you remember when they were kneeling for BLM?
5: Colin Kaepernick.
4: We were George Floyd over everything, but heaven forbid we write Charlie Kirk's
3: name.
4: Now,
3: that brings up something interesting because Major League Baseball did allow the Black Lives Matter.
4: Yes,
3: but
4: and
3: now,
4: the names of yes, and
3: but
4: the names
3: now they
4: of people.
3: Say this, you know, that we don't allow any messages. So they certainly have been having their cake and eating it.
4: You can't have it.
1: So an activist assassinated, a person overdosing, you know, that kind of anything that's political on their agenda.
4: Exactly. It's very much a double standard. It's incredibly hypocritical, and I think it sets a really dangerous precedent of this very much second-class citizen sort of treatment of players.
5: Mm-hmm. It's a slippery slope. Where does it end?
3: Yeah, well, in San Antonio, they're trying to figure out what they're going to do because Kanye West is apparently going to be coming there for a patriotic 4th of July concert. And the mayor there said, this is a partially public-funded Alamo Dome, and so I don't think that we should have somebody who has spewed anti-Semitic comments here using this facility, public expense, and having a concert. So far, there hasn't been any change, though. But what do you think about that?
1: He apologized. But he has a right to free... I'm not condoning anybody being anti-Semitic or anything like that. But where do you draw the line?
5: That's
1: We're just canceling people because, say, we don't agree with their political
3: views. Well, Graham Plantner apologized. He said, hey, I had
1: issues.
3: Well,
1: he didn't apologize, with his Nazi thing.
3: Well,
1: he said he didn't know what it was.
3: Right, but then he said, all these other things that I've done, you know, I had, you know, issues that I had to take care of. But that's exactly what Kanye's been saying also. He said, you know, I had some kind of condition that hadn't been treated yet.
4: Well, so, I do think Kanye has a mental, like, there's mental health
1: and
4: issues
1: He's an artist. He's not running for higher office.
4: Yeah, I mean,
1: not
4: the guy,
1: to be a member
4: of
1: Congress.
4: All we have to do is look at his current wife to be a little confused with the whole, like, the Yee and the Bianca and the Kim Kardashian. There's been a lot of stuff, but if it's publicly funded, I think calls into question some things.
1: Yes.
4: But, because we should never support anti-Semitism with
1: hate speech.
3: During his weird phase, my husband sat next to him at a basketball game, and they took a shot on, and he goes, hey, we're on TV. And he goes, but who's that Kane West?
5: Yeah,
3: he goes, dude, it's Kanye.
4: It's Kanye.
1: It's Kanye.
4: Yee
1: now.
4: It's your husband.
1: It's just Yee. I thought it was just Yee.
3: Now it is.
1: This is
3: when he was a different person.
5: But maybe that will send a message in Texas that if you take a political stand, there's a downside risk. That's what needs to be done. I'm not necessarily agreeing with should be banned or not, but the fact that even the discussion you may not be able to perform is money. So maybe that will make people think twice before engaging in political activity.
3: Yeah, he was kept out of, I believe, the UK.
1: I'm imagining your husband's look on his face when he has no idea who this guy is, and probably like, wondering why his wife is naked.
4: But the last thing we want to be is like the UK with their crazy free speech bans and all those laws that are preventing anyone from the conservative right from speaking publicly. So we want to balance out our freedom.
3: Kanye too. Okay, thank you very much, Tiffany Marie Brannon and Tom Borelli. GM, General Motors, facing backlash after replacing more than 1,000 workers. And guess who showed up for the shift? Robots. What the automaker is saying about that strategy and why union leaders, obviously, are pushing back.
1: And McDonald's is bringing back a fan favorite not seen in decades. It's all to honor America's birthday. That's coming up in the trend.
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0: U.S. and Iranian officials meeting and saying they made encouraging progress during high-level talks in Switzerland aimed at easing tensions and working toward a broader peace agreement. Talks with Iran now coming to a close for today, at least. It's not clear what that means for the direct talks going forward, but the technical talks pick back up this week in Switzerland. Thank you so much for spending part of your morning with us here on National Report. I'm Edie Hill.
1: And I'm Lydia Serrani. Now, this development comes after a tense start where the Iranian delegation stormed out of this face-to-face meeting in an apparent protest to a threat from President Trump. Now, the president warning the Iranians not to close the strait, and he used some tough language while doing so, dropping an F-bomb. This morning, we have team coverage from around the world. Foreign affairs correspondent Alex Salvi joins us live from Tel Aviv. And back here stateside, we have White House correspondent Mike Carter.
0: We begin with Mike in D.C. Good morning, Mike.
2: Yeah, good morning, Lydia and Edie. Big talk over the weekend from President Trump threatening Iran that they won't have a country if they continue to have the Strait of Hormuz closed. This all leading up to these high-level talks in Switzerland this week. 2 days of high-level talks between the U.S. delegation led by Vice President Vance and Iran's parliament minister, Mohammad Ghalibaf. They have now concluded. Other talks will take place throughout the week. Well, remains to be seen what the U.S. delegation will do. What we do know is there is a roadmap now for this memorandum of understanding over the next several weeks. Both sides starting to agree now on how this thing will work, this final peace negotiations. Today, Vice President Vance saying that Iran has now will allow inspectors from the International Atomic Energy Agency back into the country to observe its nuclear program, a big breakthrough for the U.S.
3: Probably what we're most excited about as Americans, the Iranians have agreed to invite IAEA inspectors back into their country. That is a major milestone for the American people and the first step in permanently denuclearizing or permanently ending a nuclear weapons program in Iran.
2: Well, in addition to that news today, the U.S. delegation led by the vice president alongside Steve Witkoff and Jared Kushner also trying to achieve diplomatic progress on multiple fronts, including ensuring the Strait of Hormuz remains open and that a ceasefire in Lebanon holds. But it's a new arrangement the U.S. says it's working on now with Qatari officials that's drawing a lot of attention today in Switzerland and has to do with those frozen Iranian funds. Vice President Vance says the U.S. has an idea on how to use them.
3: Jared Kushner actually came up with a very interesting solution with the Qataris, where basically, again, if there is any frozen Iranian assets that are unfrozen, then we have approval over that process. The Qataris have approval over that process. And then the money would actually go to buy American soy, American corn, and American wheat for the benefit of the Iranian people. Fundamentally, what Jared and the Qataris and the entire team here in Bergenstock accomplished is, to me, a classic Trump deal, where if Iranian assets are ever unfrozen, they're going to go to make American farmers richer and to feed the Iranian people.
2: All right. Pakistan and Qatari officials say encouraging progress has been made. Vice President Vance says that essentially not only the groundwork, but a foundation for a final deal is now in progress. And one thing that I'm sure Alex will talk about, guys, this deconfliction cell, this would be about Israel and Hezbollah in Lebanon. The party saying and those mediators between Qatar and Pakistan saying there is some kind of agreement coming together now to make sure this ceasefire between Israel and Hezbollah in Lebanon holds. We'll have to wait to see what happens. Of course, all of this is contingent on just that, a ceasefire on all fronts. That's what Iran wants, and that's what appears to be in the works as of now.
0: All right. Thank you so much, Mike.
1: We shall see. As you mentioned, Mike, we now turn to foreign affairs correspondent Alex Salvi, who's live for us in Tel Aviv. Yes, I mean, that is what this deal is contingent upon. Ceasefire all around. Can it happen? Talk to us, Alex, about the progress.
4: Yeah, Lydia, of course, progress is really determined by who you ask at this point. But the general consensus by all the parties involved is, at the very least, things are moving in the right direction. Qatari and Pakistani mediators say that as of right now, they're forming working groups to really dig into some of the details of those complex issues when it comes to removing Iran's enriched uranium, curbing its nuclear program, lifting sanctions. The primary goal right here is to reach a finalized deal sometime in the next 60 days. Now, as Mike was reporting, Vice President J.D. Vance was leading the U.S. delegation this morning, once again praising the progress that was made early on in these talks when it comes to the freezing of the U.S. assets. Mike mentioning that that would go to U.S. agricultural products, as well as letting in international inspectors to Iran's nuclear facilities. That was a major point of the United States going into these negotiations. Now, of course, on the other side of this, Iran, the country's foreign minister, also praising the early progress in these talks, primarily when it comes to lifting the U.S. blockade, lifting sanctions, something that Mike said was going to go to purchasing U.S. agricultural products. All of this promising signs, despite a little bit of uncertainty that was reported over the weekend. But of course, we have to talk about Israel, too. Israel, not represented at these negotiations in Switzerland, but Prime Minister Benjamin Netanyahu addressing his people overnight, saying that he will continue to look out for the best interests of his country, regardless of what comes out of these negotiations.
5: Regarding Iran, whatever the political developments may be, I will not allow Iran to arm itself with nuclear weapons. As long as I am Prime Minister of Israel, that will not happen.
4: Now, a very fragile part of the ceasefire that we're in right now involves Israel and Iran's terror proxy group Hezbollah inside of Lebanon. The two sides exchanging deadly fire over the weekend, but that has since halted. Once again, a sign that things are moving in the right direction. But still, Netanyahu saying that Israeli forces will continue to protect the northern part of the country from that threat if it were to take place. But still saying that there's progress that is being made on that front, as Israel and the officially recognized government in Lebanon are actually supposed to meet in Washington, D.C. on Tuesday in furtherance of any agreement, but still many residents here in Tel Aviv proceeding with caution.
6: When you sign an agreement with them, it just delay of their goals to destroy Israel and America. I wish there were peace between Israel, Iran, but it's not gonna last, sorry.
7: I think it will last maybe 2 years until Trump is ending his term, and then we'll go back to the same thing.
4: Now, to make sure that doesn't happen, what we're looking at this week is these technical teams meeting in Switzerland, trying to dig into those complex issues. Once again, the removal of Iran's enriched uranium in the country. And of course, President Trump's primary goal throughout this entire process, ensuring that Iran never obtain a nuclear weapon. In Tel Aviv, Alex Salvi, Newsmax.
0: Alex, Major Doran Spielman is a former IDF spokesman, reserves, and Steve Yates is National Security Advisor for Vice President Dick Cheney. Thank you both for being with us. And Major Spielman, I'm just struck by the fact that these talks are going on without any Israeli official there, and yet Israel is supposed to sign on to this. I mean, really, the whole deal sort of sits on whether or not Israel and Hezbollah continue their military action against each other. Does that surprise you?
8: You know, even if Israel did want to be there, the irony is that as soon as Prime Minister Netanyahu would land on the ground in Switzerland, he would be arrested for war crimes, where Aragachi, the Iranian foreign minister, and the parliament speaker, which have blood on their hands for killing 50,000 of their own people and being the head of the largest terror state in the world, are walking around free. So that just shows the incredible hypocrisy of Europe and what's taking place here. With regards to your question, of course, Israel right now, even just a few hours ago, our engineering corps uncovered a terror hive beneath the ground, not 50 miles from Israel's border, in a place called Majdal Zun, which is 5 miles from our border. You go down a shaft, and I don't know if you've seen the show The Silo, where there's just layers upon layers of terror facilities. And inside this, there were maps of Israeli communities with circles around them. And so the prime minister has been very clear. He understands the president's position and respects that we've tried to have a ceasefire. Hezbollah continues firing. But at the end of the day, if one of our families was inside that circle, we would do everything we can to defend our country. And that's what the prime minister is committed doing to the Israeli people.
1: And, you know, Stephen, what do you think about the United States authorizing Iranian oil sales? The vice president saying that Tehran will also allow nuclear inspectors. So on the one hand, you have a win for the United States, the fact that, once again, Iran is allowing nuclear inspectors to go in. But then on the flip side, Iran's able to make money again once these sanctions are lifted on the oil.
9: Well, the president and our broader regional allies are trying to juggle several things at once that are very difficult, and with an actor that no one should trust. There is a deep, deep reservoir that is well-earned distrust in all of this. And so on the one hand, the nuclear stuff, I think, between the United States and Israel has been severely degraded. And there's a bit more time and flexibility about exactly when and how that is finally disposed of. And so I think that is very, very important. Ultimately, one of the core causes for the president to go in with force. But it is not as urgent. I think the Straits of Hormuz has been much more urgent because, in a very perverse way, it has been a reverse leverage putting some international pressure on the United States. There's a lot of reasons to see it somewhat differently, but in politics, the reality is the way that the dominant narrative goes. And so I think that was much, much more urgent. And the on-again, off-again signals on that, I think, are still troubling. The broader tectonic plates, however, I think the region is poised, perhaps, to be in an Abraham Accords 2.0 kind of situation where potentially generational change could be made. But you can't count on that change until we know that there's some kind of strategic change out of Iran. A deal doesn't make a strategic change out of Iran, and there's still a question of exactly with whom are we negotiating and who exactly would honor that agreement out of Iran. I don't fault the administration for that. That's what you have when you don't invade and occupy and run a country. You end up with some of this ambiguity, and we have to work through it.
0: Yeah. Major, we understand that, according to our

0: Ice Cube's Big 3 is back. The most competitive basketball league on earth is on CBS this Saturday. Big 3 All-Star Dwight Howard and the LA Riot take on Greg Monroe and the Dallas Power. Then Coach Rick Mahorn, Sensation Nasir Khor, and the Detroit Amps look to protect home court against back-to-back MVP Michael Beasley and the defending champs Miami 305. The game played the way you love. Watch live Saturday on CBS at 4 p.m. Eastern, 1 p.m. Pacific, and catch replays on BET.
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2: Or if it doesn't go through, he'll make the right decision and finish this for the future of the Middle East and the world.
3: All right. Major Doran Spielman and Steve Yates, thank you.
4: Thank you.
2: Thank you.
3: To our nation's capital right now, Washington may be divided on most issues, but housing affordability is emerging as a rare area of bipartisan agreement. Senate lawmakers advancing a major House package aimed at increasing supply and lowering costs. As both Republicans and Democrats warn, the nation's housing shortage is putting the American dream out of reach.
5: Congressional correspondent Kilmeny Dukart live for us on Capitol Hill with more.
6: Yeah, Lydia, Edie, good morning and good to be with you. With affordability expected to be a defining issue in the midterms here, lawmakers in both parties are looking for a bipartisan win, and that is making housing more affordable. This is, of course, Senate Banking Committee Chair Tim Scott has teamed up with Democrat Senator Elizabeth Warren on the bill known as the 21st Century Road to Housing Act. It would reduce regulatory barriers, streamline development, and encourage communities to build more housing. Supporters say increasing supply is key to bringing down costs.
7: It looks like there's a fast path. The House has agreed to same principles that we have, which means the president should be able to sign the bill that makes 2026 a year of affordability, focusing on the average person in the country. In a country where the average first-time home buyer is 40 years old, Joe, that number is going to come down. The age will come down. Great news for the American people.
6: All right. Well, Senate Democratic Minority Leader Chuck Schumer has also been amplifying the issue, saying the housing shortage is raising costs for renters and home buyers and is nothing less than an existential threat to the American dream. The Senate is expected to take up the bipartisan compromise bill tonight. Then it, of course, moved to the House before then heading to the president's desk. Edie, Lydia.
3: All right. Thank you. UK Prime Minister Keir Starmer announcing he's resigning this morning, saying he will remain PM until a successor is chosen. So how quickly could that be?
5: Plus, after claiming victory in Venezuela, President Trump now hinting Cuba could be next. The president suggesting a major shift on the island may be coming soon. So what could the future hold for America's longtime
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3: President Trump says Cuba may follow a similar path as Venezuela. The president previously saying he did not expect an escalation with the island country, but also adding recently that it is possible the U.S. could launch an operation similar to the one that captured former Venezuelan President Nicolas Maduro. Newsmax senior correspondent John Huddy live with details. Good morning, John.
4: Yeah, Edie, good morning to you as well. President Trump is focused, as we've seen, on Iran right now, but may soon turn his attention to Cuba after the indictment of former Cuban President Raul Castro. Trump telling Axios that, quote, it's possible a potential Cuban invasion would resemble the swift capture of Maduro as we saw back in January. Have a listen.
5: These places are close by, whereas if you look at Iran, that's a very long trip. You know, I flew to that area a few times. And unrelated to this, but you're flying for 18 hours. You know, you're flying for a long time. Venezuela is relatively close, and Cuba's hopscotch.
4: Yeah, I mean, 90 miles from Key West, right? So a big difference, though, also between Venezuela and Cuba has to do with resources, natural resources, particularly the president adding Venezuela has oil, a lot of it. Cuba does not, though it does have a, quote, nice shoreline. He also said Cuba's leaders are eager to continue diplomatic talks with the U.S., and there have been, as we've seen, inroads made in that direction with Cuba's leadership. Cuba's communist government this month actually announced that it will open key economic sectors such as energy and banking to private capital and foreign companies and to begin privatizing state companies. But this is seen more as an effort by what's left of the Castro regime to remain in power amid ongoing pressure from the Trump administration. And also another piece of breaking news from the region that we're watching having to do with Colombia and a big shift potentially in the political dynamic there. The right-wing candidate, 47-year-old Abelardo de la Espreya, appears to have narrowly won the country's presidential election over the left-wing socialist candidate and President Gustavo Petro protege, Ivan Cepeda. La Espreya is a U.S.-Colombian national, former lawyer from Miami, actually, who would return Colombia to conservative rule after 4 years under Petro's leadership. And we know the background between President Trump and President Petro. President Trump has backed La Espreya, with President Trump writing last night, quote, he won big. But again, it is a razor-thin margin, with President Petro even raising concerns today about the vote count and calling for calm as the process continues. We will continue to watch and follow that story. Back to you.
3: All right. Thank you, John.
6: All right. Now moving across the pond, British Prime Minister Keir Starmer announcing his resignation. Starmer says he will ask the National Executive Committee of the Labour Party to set out a timetable with nominations for leadership to open on July 9th and be completed by the summer recess. Foreign correspondent Shelby Wilder has more from London.
7: Well, political chaos in the United Kingdom as this country will soon be seeing its seventh prime minister in the span of a decade. Keir Starmer announced his resignation this morning, bowing to mounting political pressure in an emotional address outside 10 Downing Street. Here's some of what he had to say.
8: Every decision I've taken has been about putting the country I love first. That is why I will resign as leader of the Labour Party. I have spoken to His Majesty the King this morning to inform him of my decision.
7: And Starmer closed his address by saying he was stepping away from the biggest job in the country to spend more time on and focus on what he called the most important job, being a husband and a father. When he said that, he was clearly emotional. His voice was breaking. You could see that he was holding back tears, but he insisted he had tried to put the country first. Otherwise, as really the rumors started to mount this weekend on this challenge to Keir Starmer's leadership, we saw on Truth Social President Donald Trump say on Sunday that Starmer would quit, adding that Starmer had failed badly, he said, on immigration and energy policy. He said that he wished him well. But at that time, Starmer had not made an announcement. Again, despite the growing speculation, whether Trump had been tipped off by Keir Starmer in advance or someone inside 10 Downing Street remains unclear. But Trump's post was not well received in Britain. Many viewed it as an American president inserting himself into British domestic politics and, again, announcing the prime minister's departure before the prime minister himself. But moving on from that, Starmer says he will remain in his role until the Labour government chooses a new leader. And that process will be completed by the time Parliament returns from summer break on September 1st. And that could be sooner. That's what we believe will be the case, because we're seeing Labour rally behind one candidate, and that is Andy Burnham, who was just elected as MP, but previously had been the mayor of Greater Manchester in Northern England. And so, again, we could be seeing him as the new prime minister come mid-July. But regardless of that, I think the really big question now is what Andy Burnham will manage to do in regards to trying to save this Labour government after it took power on July 5th of 2024, and really trying to learn more about what his policies are as a leader of this country, which we know very little about. But we'll be following more of the reaction as it comes through. Shelby Wilder reporting from London, Newsmax.
3: All right. Thank you so much, Shelby. You know, when Americans think of low taxes, states like Texas and Florida usually top the list. But a surprising challenger is emerging in the heartland, where booming oil revenues are allowing one state to slash taxes and potentially become the most tax-friendly place in the nation. Could it be your state? We'll tell you.
6: Robots take over. More than 1,000 auto workers lost their jobs at a major Detroit plant, and now dozens of robots have taken their place. Could this be the future of the workforce?
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9: Tax cuts, strong finances, and billions in oil revenue have combined to create one of the nation's most competitive tax environments, all in an effort to attract more residents, workers, and businesses looking for lower tax burdens. The move comes as states across the country compete to lure people away from high-tax areas with more affordable, business-friendly policies. I mean, it makes sense, Edie.
8: It sure does. Tim Descher is the executive director of Unleash Prosperity. Tiffany Marie Brannon is the host of her own show. And Tom Borelli is the Newsmax contributor joining us today. Let me begin with you, Tom, because we talk about, you know, economic things all the time here. And this is a state that's making money through oil primarily. And they're saying immediately, hey, let's give it back to the people. Let's cut property taxes. Let's think about cutting the income tax, all of that.
10: No, it's a great idea when you have that revenue coming in and you have to really credit President Trump, because we don't have this Green New Deal nonsense. He's full energy, full fossil fuels, coal, oil, natural gas. North Dakota has a lot of fracking that they do there and able to generate that. They do need to get rid of their income tax, though, if they want to compete with Florida, which, by the way, has a little bit better the weather, but you never know.
8: Hey, it's a beautiful state, and they are talking about that as well.
9: And, you know, Tim, North Dakota, it collects more tax revenue per resident than almost any other state. But much of that money, as we mentioned, comes from oil and gas production rather than from the residents' paychecks. So taxes on oil and gas production reportedly account for 41% of total tax revenue, which then keeps the income tax low for the residents. Meantime, you have here in New York City this Marxist mayor, Mamdani. He wants to raise taxes on the middle class. He says tax the rich, but we know how that works out. We're seeing all of these businesses, mass exodus. We saw it happen in California. So what do you make of this North Dakota mentality? Could it possibly be contagious across the country that, you know what, you can't tax people to death because then they will just leave?
11: Well, that's the real story. And by the way, in that footage that you showed of New York, I saw Bill de Blasio in there. And I'm thinking to myself, wow, he looks like a Ronald Reagan compared to Mamdani now. It's an amazing contrast in what you see. And by the way, he was no Reagan. He was a socialist, absolutely. And that is the reason why nearly 2 million people have left New York and New Jersey combined over the last 10 years. And they've taken their, you know, billions, hundreds of billions of dollars of tax revenue. And that's really the story here with North Dakota is, yeah, they have a pro-energy, a pro-AI. The data centers are moving there now. They are all hands on deck for economic growth in North Dakota. And that's a contrast. I mean, you look at Florida. They are not welcoming data centers at this point. So North Dakota, of course, sees a growth opportunity and the jobs and the income that come with it. And so what they're going to do is they're not going to say, we're going to take income tax, we're going to take property tax. They're saying, we're going to take the resources that we have, we're going to go all in on that, and that's going to be how we fund our government. And by the way, last thing, just really quickly here, they are not out of control with spending and budget. So they are lean, they are fiscally solvent, and they will have the tax revenue as it goes forward. The key is to stay that way.
9: I'm looking online for jobs, North Dakota. Let's see what we got here.
12: Yeah, I really do believe that, first of all, this is a prime opportunity for every single state to glean the people that are fleeing from Democratic states. I'm from Arizona. 300 people move to Arizona every single day from states like California, Illinois, and Michigan. Yep. So what we're seeing here is an opportunity for people to start new, start fresh, mm-hmm. and in a place that maybe they can't afford to live in the rising cost of a place like Florida or Arizona. Because I know my parents' neighborhood has increased exponentially, but North Dakota probably offers them far more affordable living and a new opportunity. So I'm excited to see what other states start trying to take up on, you know, actually thriving and not being overregulated. That'd be great.
13: North Dakota's got it right in a number of areas. They have like 2.4% unemployment, incredibly low,
12: yes.
13: and 70% of the population taking part in the workforce.
12: Yeah,
13: they can. So yeah, pretty good. Tim Desher, Tiffany Marie Brannon, and Tom Borelli, thank you very much.
11: Thanks,
13: all right. We've got a really great story for you. It's very interesting because it's one of the first signs that we're seeing of how AI and robots will be interacting with labor markets. General Motors backlash. They replaced more than 1,000 workers with just 50 robots at its factory Zero EV plant in Detroit. The company says the cobots improve safety and efficiency. Unions say, hey, it's about cutting costs and eliminating jobs.
9: And union officials have filed grievances against GM, with one union leader saying workers are, quote, disgusted by the decision. The changes come as GM scales back EV, electric car, production amid weaker than expected demand, even as the automaker continues to report billions in profits. You know, I have a lot of family that moved to the Detroit area, you mm-hmm. know, when they came from communist, socialist Yugoslavia and Albania to work in those factories. So to hear something like this, it is disheartening.
13: But you've got to figure out how to make it all work together.
9: And
13: so this co-botting,
9: technology,
13: which is the first time I'd heard that term,
9: yes.
13: they have the robots apparently doing the menial labor, you know, the heavy lifting. And, you know, just like that. And then they have the folks, you know, the humanoids standing right next to them and doing the much more, you know, intellectual work. So
9: it's a sign of the times. I mean, this is what happens as progress is made, unfortunately.
13: Yeah,
9: not unfortunately, but it's good.
13: Yeah, it's not unfortunate or fortunate. It's just different. It changes. Hopefully GM, though, is helping retrain the workers who are displaced so that they can find jobs in, you know, in other sectors. So we're going to take a quick break. Listen to this. You know, I almost forgot about it, and I was so excited when I heard
9: I've never
13: it.
9: Had this.
13: Okay, this
9: I
13: is
9: need this.
13: This
9: I
13: is
9: need this.
13: The trend. McDonald's bringing back. Do you remember taking your first bite of a fried apple pie at McDonald's? It has not been around at McDonald's for something like 30 years.
9: Really?
13: I didn't realize it at first. I just knew they didn't taste the same. And now I know. It's because they decided to bake them instead. Well, guess what? America's turning 250, and you know what? They said, let's bring back the fried pies. Nothing like a fried pie.
9: Will they turn the prices
13: fried,
9: back?
13: Much.
9: Will they turn the prices back to what they were 30 years ago? Because you can't even get like a Big Mac meal for under like here in New York City for $12, $13.
13: I actually had a great meal at McDonald's. They had a $5 menu up in Minnesota, and it was like a regular burger,
9: uh-huh.
13: Fries, a drink, and I think chicken nuggets.
9: Oh, I love that meal deal.
13: Bucks.
9: I love that meal
13: great.
9: Deal. I get it all the time. I love it. And I full disclosure, I got the breakfast wrap burrito today too, so don't judge me.
13: There you go.
9: Well, could the code powering America's future be coming with hidden risks? Mm-hmm. A new report warning that popular Chinese AI models may be generating vulnerable software that could expose U.S. government systems, businesses, and critical infrastructure to cyber threats.
13: It is a fascinating story.
9: Mm-hmm.
14: July 4th, 2026, the 250th anniversary of American independence. The Great American State Fair becomes the center of it all. 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There never will be again. 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
13: A new report is raising concern about the growing use of Chinese artificial intelligence models in software development. Researchers say some AI-generated code may contain security vulnerabilities that could be exploited by hackers, posing potential risk to U.S. government systems and our critical infrastructure. Now, this finding comes as competition between the U.S. and China in the AI sector intensifies. And experts warn that ensuring the security of AI-generated code is critical as this technology becomes more widely adopted.
9: David Zhang joins us. He is the host of China Insider with David Zhang. Also with us, Fred Flights is a former National Security Council Chief of Staff and former CIA analyst. Fred, are you surprised to hear that there are security concerns? Anything to do with the CCP that's a concern, correct?
24: I'm not concerned, and there's two problems here. First of all, it appears that the code of these Chinese AI models is weak and can be cracked by hackers. But just as important is the biased source of information that's being used when you ask the AI models questions. Apparently, you can't ask questions about the crackdown in Hong Kong or the persecution of the Muslim Uyghurs. Now, this is already a problem for American AI models, where they're relying on Wikipedia and other biased sources of information. So students and people who look to these models for answers are not getting objective answers. They're being stiffed out of conservative information. But if China is infiltrating the American public with biased, politically charged information that favors the Chinese government and glosses over human rights problems, I think this is a big issue.
13: Yeah, David, so apparently in this experiment, the researchers had four Chinese models and they went against Anthropic's Claude 4.6 Opus. They fed information into it and then they had them create code. And they found out that when the Chinese systems thought that the work being done was being done for a U.S. person involved in security, they wrote weaker code, but they said that it was done well enough that if you had just a traditional, flaw scanning type of, malware detector, that it would bypass that and still continue going on. How concerning is this to you?
1: It's very concerning. They do this with almost every electronic product. There's a back door. They do this with electric cars. So this is not something that I wouldn't discount, where they could do it with a sort of a back door hidden way for the Chinese AI models. But they are stealing. They're distilled from American models like Anthropic's Claude and OpenAI. But I think there's also another issue here at play, which is how they repeatedly use this so-called cheaper model to try to win the competition. And it seems like some American companies are actually willing to, you know, spend maybe less money, but at the risk of national security. So this is really a trap that you really have to walk into yourself if you don't recognize the risks.
9: So how do you protect yourself, Fred?
24: Well, I mean, the Pentagon is already banning models like this from being used with the U.S. government, and the U.S. government may have to make decisions of whether these AI models will be available to the American people. If this is something that's being used to undermine American security and promote Chinese propaganda, the U.S. government should step in.
13: But, David, isn't part of the problem that, you know, say the Pentagon's using the right stuff, but think of all the localities when they've got their water filtration and they have, you know, their individual infrastructure. They don't have the Pentagon budget. They have their tax base that lives there. And so is that where we really could see more of this having an impact?
1: Yeah, exactly. That's, you know, in my documentary, we investigated this, actually, where the locals, they don't have the resource to buy something or pay for the full subscription. Mm-hmm. So what's really at risk is education. If you don't know it, there's no resistance at all. So education plus policy.
13: All right. David Zhang and Fred Flights, thank you very much.
24: And good to be here.
9: Well, a new program launching to combat the spread of screwworm, a budding pest that could threaten the American beef industry that was eradicated back in the 50s, but it's back. How the parasite could be used against itself. That's next.
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0: Welcome back to Yeah, That's a Pepper Thing. First up, we've got Harrison wrapping his Dr. Pepper in a tiny quilt so it feels at home. 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That's a Pepper Thing! And over to Becca, who's whispering affirmations to her can.
1: You're sweet. 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
1: U.S. officials announcing three new cases of the New World screwworm in Texas. Now, this comes as the United Nations Food Agency and the International Atomic Energy Agency launched a $1 million emergency project to help contain the growing outbreak and keep it from spreading even further into America. The flesh-eating parasite, which attacks livestock, wildlife, and pets, recently confirmed in the U.S. for the first time in more than 40 years, and that's raising a lot of concerns for ranchers and the beef industry.
2: Officials plan to expand the use of sterile flies, which are released to mate with wild screwworms, and then gradually reduce the pest population. The outbreak response could require up to 600 million of these flies per week, far more than the current production levels, prompting efforts to boost capacity in Mexico and Texas. Joining us now, Sid Miller is the Agriculture of Texas Commissioner. Sir, thank you so much for joining us. Talk to me about this effort to once again eradicate the screwworm.
3: Well, what we're doing is a definition of insanity. We're doing the same thing over and over and expecting different results. We started in November of 2024 releasing 100 million flies per week mm-hmm. in southern Mexico. That's 19 months ago. That's 8 billion flies. Mm. Yet the screwworm fly has marched 1,100 miles north and is now in Texas and Arizona. We need to do something different. And we have more tools in the toolbox, but we're not using all of them.
1: Now, is there any concern from an agriculture perspective that when you release that many of these mutated, super-sexed, sterile flies, that could create another issue?
3: Well, not really. These flies, number one, half of them are female. So they just mate with each other. They don't go out and actually look for a fertile female. I mean, mm-hmm. they don't release the flies. They release the pupa. And so they hatch, and they're all together there, so they just mate with each other. And second, to sterilize them, they irradiate them. Everyone has known somebody that's been through radiation. You don't feel very good. You don't feel like doing much after you've gone through radiation, and that's the way these flies feel. So that's why it takes, right now we've got about 2,000 active cases, so it takes 100 million a week just to overwhelm them. It doesn't work very well.
1: So what do you try?
3: We need to use the SWAS system. It was developed in the 70s. It worked great. Killed 95% of the flies. It's a screwworm adult suppression system. And basically, it's just a simple fly bait. You put out the fly bait, the flies eat it, and they die.
2: So why aren't they doing that instead, sir?
3: I have no idea. I put it in the hands of Brooke Rawlings three times, Admiral Schwarmer twice. I just got back from the White House last Thursday night. They know about it now, so hopefully we'll move forward and actually use something that works. This is a very simple program. You put out the fly bait, the flies eat it, they die. 80 to 90% of them. Then you come in with the sterile flies. You've got the population suppressed. Mm-hmm. Then the sterile flies can clean up the remainder.
1: Interesting. And at this point right now, with just using the sterile fly program, I understand that the problem has continued to grow. But how much of a threat is it to the livestock industry in Texas and neighboring states right now?
3: Well, here's the problem. We have over $30 billion livestock industry. It threatens all of that. Mm-hmm. But it's more than livestock. It's wildlife. We have, 5 million deer. We've got over, a million deer under high-fence
1: right.
3: captivity.
1: Sorry to jump in there. But, yeah, you're talking about the exotic industry down in South and West
3: yes.
1: Texas predominantly. Yeah. Have you found any of it in that wildlife population, in that exotics?
3: There hasn't been any reported yet, but the number one infected is cattle. But number mm-hmm. two is dogs, pets.
1: Oh.
3: Just a simple tick bite. We're finding screwworms in dogs and cats that have had tick bites. They're the number two, so it's not just cattlemen. It's not just wildlife enthusiasts. It's American families. Nearly every American family has a pet, so everybody beware.
2: Sir, if this isn't controlled, could this affect the meat supply?
3: Well, eventually it could because, we already have, 75-year low in cattle numbers. Mm-hmm. If it continues, a full outbreak, we won't have as many baby calves. The favorite thing is to, infect an umbilical cord on a newborn. That's why it decimated the wildlife. And that's why you hear, in the old days, cowboys had to ride and rope calves all day long and doctor their navels. Mm-hmm. So, yeah, it could lower the population of the beef herd, which is already an all-time low.
2: All right. Sid Miller, Commissioner of Agriculture of Texas. Sir, thank you so much for joining us.
3: Thank you. God bless.
2: All right. Now turning to this, a live look out of Provo, Utah. Judges there set to rule on key legal issues in the Tyler Robinson capital murder case, including sanctions and the use of hearsay evidence from the alleged killer's former roommate.
1: Yeah, this is the alleged killer of Charlie Kirk. Mm-hmm. And he had a relationship, apparently a romantic relationship with his roommate. And so they want to get that information from them. The defense contends that the state's reliable hearsay concept undermines court rules. This critical decision precedes the July hearing. That is when Tyler Robinson will go on trial.
2: Right. And there are these allegations that the reason Tyler Robinson allegedly committed this assassination was because in honor of his trans boyfriend, roommate. So a lot of implications here. And what does this roommate slash boyfriend know?
1: Right. Well, we'll be watching that. That's it for today, though. Thank you so much for joining us on National Report. I'm Edie Hill.
2: And I'm Lydia Serrani. Thank you so much for watching us. And we'll be back tomorrow starting at 9 a.m. Eastern right here on Newsmax. Bianca Across the Nation starts right after this.
4: 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But here's something you might not know. 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

0: Welcome back to Yeah, That's a Pepper Thing. First up, we've got Harrison wrapping his Dr. Pepper in a tiny quilt so it feels at home. Oh, how tender. That's a Pepper Thing! And over to Becca, who's whispering affirmations to her can.
1: You're sweet. You're unique. You're the best thing I ever poured over ice.
0: She swears it makes it taste better. It's not a science thing, but it's a Pepper Thing! Why do they all do it? All for that sweet, delicious, truly one-of-a-kind taste of Dr. Pepper. It's a Pepper Thing!
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8: We laid a very good foundation for a successful final deal. The final deal is the house. We set the foundation. 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
9: And there it is, J.D. Vance. On Bianca Across the Nation today, he's talking about the Foundation for Peace, marking initial talks in Switzerland as successful. We have full coverage for you today on this, including some of the most important parts of the deal. And now the U.S. Treasury has issued a 60-day license waiving sanctions on Iranian oil as part of the interim agreement to end the war. President Trump also predicting it first, and now it is official. Prime Minister of the UK, Keir Starmer, has resigned.
10: Every decision I've taken has been about putting the country I love first. That is why I will resign as leader of the Labour Party.
9: The latest on the battle to replace Starmer as the UK prepares for its seventh prime minister in just 10 years. Also today, former Federal Reserve Chairman Alan Greenspan passing away at the age of 100. He, of course, the head of the U.S. Central Bank for nearly two decades. We take a closer look at his legacy. Plus, is socialism taking over in New York City? Mayor Zohran Mamdani put out a new ad supporting several Democrat socialist candidates running for Congress. Tomorrow's the big primary. The latest on the ideological battle, though, within the Democrat Party. We'll take you there live. And in Washington, D.C., multiple arrests after vandalism at the newly refurbished Lincoln Memorial Reflecting Pool. And among those in custody, former Olympian canoeist. A live report for that and where it goes from here. We'll have his side of the story as well. Today's news and all the newsmakers, it starts right now. It is noon on the East Coast. Hi, everybody. Welcome into Bianca Across the Nation. I'm Bianca Della Garza. Great to have you with us. We begin with some sad breaking news from the music industry. Clive Davis, the legend, has passed away. According to several reports, the music executive rose to the head of Columbia Records behind the careers of so many legends like Aretha Franklin, Whitney Houston, Barry Manilow, and more. Clive Davis, according to reports, passed away today at his home in New York City. He had recently been hospitalized with some respiratory problems. The legend Clive Davis was 94 years old. Turning back now to the latest in the talks, U.S. and Iran wrapping up day two. High-level talks, mediators all in Switzerland, aimed at finding a permanent end to the war. The key issues discussed, keeping the strait open, coordinating the Israeli Hezbollah ceasefire, and an agreement on nuclear inspections and a framework for the remaining technical talks. A lot to get to, including those comments from J.D. Vance. Let's take you out live to our White House correspondent, Mike Carter, on the North Lawn with all of this for us. Mike.
11: Bianca, good afternoon. Qatari and Pakistani mediators saying today encouraging progress has been made to reach a final peace deal with the war in Iran. Also, Vice President Vance saying today they've laid a very good foundation, at least, for this memorandum of understanding. Still a weeks of progress yet to be had. But today in Switzerland, breaking news, Vice President Vance says UN inspectors for the atomic energy agencies will be allowed back into Iran to inspect that country's nuclear program.
8: We, and this is probably what we're most excited about as Americans, the Iranians have agreed to invite IAEA inspectors back into their country. That is a major milestone for the American people and the first step in permanently denuclearizing or permanently ending a nuclear weapons program in Iran.
11: So, 2 days of initial high-level talks now in the books with the U.S. delegation led by the vice president alongside Steve Witkoff and Jared Kushner, also trying to achieve diplomatic progress on ensuring the Strait of Hormuz remains open and that a ceasefire in Lebanon holds. But it's a new arrangement, the vice president says, the U.S. is working on with Qatari officials that is drawing a lot of attention today and has to do with those...
8: Jared Kushner actually came up with a very interesting solution with the Qataris, where basically, again, if there is any frozen Iranian assets that are unfrozen, then we have approval over that process. The Qataris have approval over that process. And then the money would actually go to buy American soy, American corn, and American wheat for the benefit of the Iranian people. Fundamentally, what Jared and the Qataris and the entire team here in Bergenstock accomplished is, to me, a classic Trump deal, where if Iranian assets are ever unfrozen, they're going to go to make American farmers richer and to feed the Iranian people.
11: Well, today, Iranians' foreign minister saying tireless Pakistani and Qatari mediation has delivered major progress to the end of the Lebanon war. Oil and petrochem exports are waived, blockade lifted, some frozen assets released, and major reconstruction and development plan launched for Iran. First real test, Lebanon deconfliction cell. More on that in a minute. President Trump, meanwhile, says Iran must immediately stop its highly paid Hezbollah proxies in Lebanon. If they don't, we'll hit Iran very hard again, just like we did last week. Only harder, says the president. And President Trump posting that yesterday, just as high-level talks between both sides were beginning, Bianca. Today, Vice President Vance affectionately saying those comments from the president, he deemed them what millennials colloquially call trash talk. Also today, the Treasury Department lifting sanctions, allowing Iran a general license to begin selling Iranian oil. That is another concession the U.S. is trying to make in order to get these peace talks up and moving. And both sides now, the United States and Iran, according to mediators, have now developed a contact channel to prevent any kind of miscommunication when flare-ups between Lebanon, Israel, and Hezbollah happen. This is the first such back channel that has been open, where both sides know exactly who they're talking to so they can try to quell any disagreements when they take place. Talks set to take place in Switzerland this week. High-level talks, though.
9: Mike Carter, thank you so much. Mike, thank you for that update there at the White House. I'm pleased to bring in former Trump campaign National Press Secretary Hogan Gidley. He's also the former White House Principal Deputy Press Secretary, worked as a consultant for Speaker Mike Johnson. And also pleased to have former CIA analyst with us, Fred Flights, served as Deputy Assistant to President Trump and Chief of Staff at the National Security Council. Fred is currently the Vice Chair at the America First Policy Institute. Mike just covered a lot of detail. And while there is forward motion, momentum, progress, I want to flag something, and I want you to weigh in on this, Fred. Who's really getting the better deal here? Because there's Clause 13 of this MOU, which basically says talks on a final nuclear deal only begins after the U.S. implements all these other clauses. And you have them here. The ceasefire, including Lebanon, lifting of the naval blockade, reopening of Hormuz, oil sanctions. So by design, some say, you know, Tehran can keep Lebanon locked here as this roadblock. The more frozen assets it's getting, the more oil exports. Do you think this is obviously something that concerns you? Because it seems like we're giving a lot before we see any progress by Iran.
12: Well, it's not a perfect deal, but it is a necessary deal. And it fulfills President Trump's promise that this would be a limited military operation. It would not be a quagmire. And it responds to the demands of the American people that we have to end this war. Look, Iran's military has been destroyed. Its nuclear infrastructure has been destroyed. All this bragging by the Iranians that they won somehow and claims by Democrats in the media, it's just nonsense. This is a huge loss for Iran. And Trump is trying to find a way to get out of this, protect our interests, and to rein in their nuclear program. It's difficult to do because the Iranians are so untrustworthy. Yeah. Their leaders are fighting with themselves. But I think Vice President Vance made real progress in getting to a deal. I don't know that it'll get there, but I'm encouraged by what I've heard over the last 12 hours.
9: And listen, diplomacy is never clean, easy. We know that, Hogan. But I mean, not one member of the nuclear committee for Iran made this trip. So you just have to wonder, as Fred just said, are they up to their old tricks? I do want to play a little bit more on J.D. Vance talking about the Strait of Hormuz. This is what he had to say.
13: We also wanted to make sure that we actually set up the coordination mechanism so that we could demine the Straits of Hormuz, so that when there are the conflicts that inevitably come up, we can make sure we work through them rather than that leading to escalation. And that is exactly what we did.
9: Is that a solution? Just kind of putting it out there, saying when conflicts come up, almost preparing people that they may.
14: Yeah, because I think they are going to happen. Listen, this is not something, as Fred pointed out, that is perfect, but it was necessary. This is something Donald Trump has been fighting to get now for quite some time. In the second term, we all know he got peace in the Middle East the first time with the Abraham Accords in his first administration. But more so than this, pay close attention to the verbiage Donald Trump is using, too. He's got a lot of if-thens. If you do this, then you get this. So the chances of Iran living up to their side of this bargain, I would argue, are quite low, because that's what they've done for the last century. Diplomacy, as you mentioned, Bianca, very difficult, very nuanced. But at the same time, Donald Trump has the strength and the fortitude needed to make sure they adhere to this. And if they don't, the Middle East understands power. It understands might. And if Donald Trump has to turn the spigot back on, he most assuredly will, to make sure that America is protected and our interests are protected, too.
9: Yeah. And of course, coming from someone who knows how important the messaging is, the if then, I'm glad you called that out. Listen, speaking of language, I just want to play a little bit of Senator Lindsey Graham, which says he spoke to President Trump a long time, and he's actually saying this is what's going to happen if diplomacy does not make it through. Let's play this and Fred, get your reaction.
15: Let's try a diplomatic solution. I think it's going to fail. What happens next? I spent 4.5 hours with President Trump Friday. Here's what I think will happen next. If this deal fails, President Trump is going to take the Strait of Hormuz over by force. The United States will control the Strait of Hormuz. We'll charge a fee for all those who go through to pay for the operation. And if Iran contests control of the Strait of Hormuz by the United States, we'll obliterate them.
9: Is that what we can expect, Fred?
12: I think if Iran refuses to cooperate in these negotiations, there will be further airstrikes. I don't support America trying to take over the Strait of Hormuz or deploying troops or charging tolls. Charging tolls in a strait is a violation of international law. It's a bad precedent for the United States to do that. I oppose this. I don't know that that's actually President Trump's position. Let's focus on these diplomatic talks. Let's get the Iranians to make a good deal.
9: Yeah, it's just fascinating because Senator Grant made it sound like that's exactly. He was pretty confident saying this is what's going to happen. I spent 4 hours on the phone with President Trump. Finally, I just want your reaction to Keir Starmer's resignation. Hogan, President Trump predicted it, putting out on Truth Social a day before it happened that he failed badly on two very important subjects. If we have the truth, we'll put that up there. Immigration, energy. Open North Sea oil. So I wish him well, as the president says. It sounds like the guy who is expected to replace him, though, might not be much better. And that's the Labour Party's former Greater Manchester Mayor, Andy Byrne. What's your take, Logan, on this and the fact that Trump broke the news?
14: Well, Keir Starmer had, like a 12% approval rating. He wasn't doing a great job. And immigration is a battle that we fought here in America. Donald Trump won it. And you even have Democrats now coming to the table saying we probably should have done better on the border. I think the world is kind of realizing what unchecked immigration is doing to their populations, to their culture, to their safety and security. And Keir Starmer was the face of failure. And that's a problem, of course, when you're holding that particular political office. And whoever they get in there next.

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2: What is going on? Several people arrested in Washington, D.C. They're accused of vandalizing the newly refurbished Lincoln Memorial Reflecting Pool. And among those taken into custody is a former Olympian. Correspondent Christina Thompson is covering this story for us. She's live with the latest. Christina.
3: Well, as you mentioned, one of those arrested was a former Olympian. We know now five people have been arrested for vandalism. Another five issued citations. That's as of Saturday night. Olympian David Hearn being one of them. Hearn was denied doing anything wrong, saying he only touched material that was already peeling away. On Truth Social, the president wrote about the disgraceful vandalism of the reflecting pool and claimed someone poured corrosive chemicals into the water, saying it's no different than the chemicals that were used on the National Mall, in reference to the discovery of large numbers that had been etched into discolored grass on the National Mall just the week before. Authorities say the numbers could have been meant as a threat to the president, and they are now investigating.
4: It was a great way to try and do something about it, but when you're dealing with so much square footage on such a mass, you know, you're going to run into issues like this.
5: I want my money back. After seeing this, I think that it was a huge waste of money to begin with, and I think our resources could be used a lot better elsewhere.
3: A total of 14 police reports so far have been filed for pool vandalism. That's according to officials, including one for a person whom President Trump says used a blade to put a 250-foot-long gash into the beautiful surface of that monument. But critics say the damage is just natural erosion. There's even been algae protesters out front of the pool fighting for the rights of the algae. Reporting in New York, I'm Christina Thompson for Newsmax.
2: 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Christina, thank you for updating us on

0: That we'll continue to watch it. Now to this, former Federal Reserve Chairman Alan Greenspan passing away today. He was 100 years old. Greenspan served nearly two decades as the head of the U.S. Central Bank, spanning four presidents. Probably know this, his wife, NBC News reporter Andrea Mitchell. She says her husband died at his home from complications of Parkinson's disease. Former Federal Reserve Chairman Alan Greenspan, again, 100 years old. What a legacy. I'm pleased to bring in right now Mitch Feierstein to talk about some of this. Mitch is an author of Planet Ponzi, and he is a financial markets analyst. You know, Mitch, he had obviously a lot of nicknames of being, you know, so good at what he did. I believe the maestro is one of them, 19 years. But at the end, their financial collapse, he admitted there were some issues and some problems he made. What do you think is the most memorable from his legacy, if you could choose one or two highlights?
1: Well, look, you know, I think the most memorable stuff is that he politicized the, he was one of the first people to politicize the Federal Reserve, great friends with the Clintons, and he was the first person to come up with bailouts for billionaires and bailout long-term capital management in 1999 that started moral hazard, which was extended on. And I think that the bailouts got bigger and bigger and bigger progressively, building the balance, Fed's balance sheet up to over $9 trillion, which has caused today's problems. That's the simple fact of the matter.
0: Yeah. Well said. Okay, you talked about he was the first one to politicize it. What do you think of now with Jay Powell, which obviously was politicized too late, Jerome Powell. Now we have Kevin Warsh as the Fed chair. And he sort of, he gave the shortest, you know, intro speech. And he's sort of bucking what President Trump has wanted to do with cuts. Is this going to be politicized again here?
1: Well, look, I don't think that he's bucking potentially what he wanted to do. I think he wants to fix all the mistakes. The Federal Reserve has 24,000 employees, way too many employees, and these guys all go on television and spout a narrative. I think what he wants to do is change the way the Fed does things. He needs to shrink the balance sheet. He's going to have to cut interest rates whether the Fed wants to or not. The Fed has two main responsibilities, full employment and price stability. They've drifted away to DEI, and that's not their mandate, and they need to bring the balance sheet down. So they're going to have to cut interest rates whether they like it or not because of the economic landscape that they have currently that was caused by the bubbles that began in 2014.
0: Well, John, we know that Warsh has an impressive CV, the youngest board member before, and now he is at the top of the food chain there as the Fed chair. So we'll see what happens. And you mentioned big staff, also a big tally for those improvements they made with a water feature there. Must be pretty nice inside the Federal Reserve. Mitch Feierstein, come back and see us soon. It's always good to have you and appreciate your thoughts on Alan Greenspan today. We're going to step away for a minute when we come back. On Bianca Across the Nation, now former Director of National Intelligence Tulsi Gabbard has released brand new files, folks. And they say Dr. Anthony Fauci funded Wuhan Research Labs. Now, legacy media is trying to flip the script. But it's all there. All right. Will there be a socialist surge? We're going to look ahead to some key primaries next.
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1: Well, it might have been my name on the ballot. 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This June, the fight for a city you can afford, it's on the ballot again.
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7: So they got Mamdani in, and now the floodgates are open. This is a Mamdani ad on social media, and yes, he's supporting this crew. Democrat socialist candidates, and guess what? They're all running in the primary tomorrow. Let's take you out to correspondent Sarah Williamson in New York with the latest on the races. It's going from bad to worse, unfortunately, Sarah.
8: Yeah, Bianca, Mayor Mamdani isn't on the ballot himself, but his fingerprints are all over several of Tuesday's congressional races. The Democratic socialist is backing a slate of progressive challenges as he looks to reshape New York's Democratic delegation in Washington and expand his influence beyond City Hall.
9: If you want politicians who spend their time telling you about all the things that cannot be done, my friends, you are at the wrong rally. By all means, vote for the other guys. But if you want leaders who wake up every day asking how much more can be done for the working person, then knock doors, make calls, text your friends, bring your neighbors to the polls, and vote.
8: Now, the biggest battleground is New York's 10th congressional district, where former city comptroller Brad Lander is challenging incumbent Congressman Dan Goldman. Mamdani has endorsed Lander, while Goldman has the backing of Governor Kathy Hochul and much of the Democratic establishment. In the open 7th district, which was created by Congresswoman Nydia Velazquez's retirement, Mamdani is supporting Assemblywoman Claire Valdez over Brooklyn Borough President Antonio Reynoso, Councilwoman Julie Won and entrepreneur Vikal Kumar. And in the 13th district, Congressman Adriano Espaia is facing his toughest challenge in years from Daria Lisa Chevalier, another Mamdani-backed Democratic socialist candidate. So the races have become a proxy battle, really, over the future direction of the Democratic Party. Supporters say that Mamdani is helping build a new generation of progressive leaders, and critics argue that he's just trying to pull the party further left. And with historically low turnout expected, a relatively small number of voters could determine whether his political movement gains a foothold in Congress. Bianca?
7: Well, tomorrow's going to be a big day, Sarah, and we'll see where the cards fall. Thank you so much. Let's bring in our panel to discuss this. Pleased to have Rob Astorino. He's the former Westchester County executive. He's also the host. You watch him every Saturday, Newsmax's Saturday Agenda. He's our senior political contributor. And Joe Connison, editor-in-chief at the National Memo, author of the book The Longest Con, and senior fellow with Type Media Center. Gentlemen, a pleasure to have you. I'm going to start with you, Joe. You know, eight DSA candidates looking to kind of, you know, ride the Mamdani coattails all the way to D.C. and the New York State Capitol. I'll put up one quote here from the Gothamist. They're saying, it is the largest slate of candidates in New York City's chapter of the Democrat Socialists of America has ever endorsed. They want to double the ranks of socialist legislators in Albany. Is this a good or a bad thing, Joe?
10: Well, I think you'd have to judge it by the individual candidates. I mean, there's less to the socialist label than meets the eye in a lot of these cases. They're not calling for, you know, the seizure of the means of production or a one-party state or any of the things that people associate with communism. And the truth is that in the past, during the Cold War, a lot of parties led by socialists were among our strongest allies against communism. And that's all history that people ought to take into account when they think about the Democrat, so-called Democratic Socialists. It is true that
7: they support.
10: Yes. Mm-hmm. What's the question?
7: Oh, go ahead. I was going to ask Rob if he's taking that into consideration as he's looking at all of this, because they are talking about free daycare.
10: Yeah.
7: Finish your thought, and then I want to get Rob in this.
10: But as free daycare, is that what is that? That's a policy that
7: I don't know if New York's budget is going to be able to do it. You've got Kathy Hochul crying for people to come back, and you're taking a historical viewpoint. Yeah. Let me finish. Right. I want to ask Rob if he agrees with that. The context of these people aren't that bad. He's saying it's not really what you think.
11: No, they are wolves in sheep's clothing. If you take the Democratic Socialist, the DSA label, and run with them, you go with what their what they say, right? And what they say is free health care, free transportation, free college education, free everything. So it's just, it's one upon one upon one. They are winning races. They are starting to take over the Democratic Party. They're certainly leading the direction of the party. There's no question about that. And the so-called leaders of the Democratic Party are getting trampled, and they are frightened, and they're going to lose their positions. This is a cancer that has been growing, and this is how they win. So they win in these certain little areas, but then they stretch out to the suburbs, they stretch out to congressional races, and they are winning. And typical normal Democrats will have a choice in November, either vote for the party that they can't stand, generally Republicans, or vote for these socialist communists with their party label, and they really don't know how bad they are, so they kind of stick with their party. That's how their party gets taken over.
7: Listen, Rob, we know you're in New York, former Westchester County executive. Joe, you're in New York as well, so it's interesting how your opinions can be so different. Tomorrow we'll leave it to the voters. All right, let's talk about Planned Parenthood, expected to endorse Maine Democrat Senate candidate Graham Plattner. They were at an event with him in Portland. Of course, he's going up against incumbent Republican Senator Susan Collins and her recent comments to vote to confirm Justice Brett Kavanaugh, one of the justices responsible for overturning Roe v. Wade. I want to play a clip, Joe, and then get your reaction of New Jersey Senator Cory Booker talking about Plattner representing his party.
2: Do you think Graham Plattner has the character to serve in the United States Senate?
3: Well, this is what campaigns are for. He certainly has a lot of issues and a lot of questions to answer and address.
2: You mentioned Texas and Ohio. Will you campaign in Maine?
3: I don't have any plans to campaign there now.
7: All right. Do you see, Joe, a distancing between some of the Democrats and Plattner? And is that a good thing that they're not supporting him with some of the baggage he's bringing in? Some of it pretty serious allegations, including abuse with women.
10: Well, he's accused of seizing a former girlfriend by the shoulders 15 years ago, which, I mean, you compare him to someone like Ken Paxton in Texas, who I guess some Republicans have tried to distance from, including the National Republican Senatorial Committee, which is now supporting him. And, you know, you have not even a remotely comparable situation. So I don't know that Senator Booker has been.
7: It sounds like you're downplaying it a little, though. And that's, as a woman, it sounds like you're downplaying it a little. And I think, because here's the other thing, too. There was a sexting scandal when he's married. He also reportedly made a joke about a young girl who tried to jump off a building and commit suicide. He says wasn't trying hard enough. Psychologically, as a woman, I think that's all very damaging. And I don't think it's fair to say, oh, he just grabbed a woman by her neck. Like, that is just not going to fly. At least not on my show here, where we're really pro women.
10: Well, I mean, you know, I'm pro women too, and I think, you know, it's hard to say you're pro women if you're, you know, Brett Kavanaugh. I mean, you know,
11: That's the funny part. You know, you take Cory Booker and every other Democrat and you fill in, would you still support Brett Kavanaugh with these allegations? And they were screaming and yelling, all women must be believed. And he is not fit to be a Supreme Court justice. But now all of a sudden, wait a second. Now all of a sudden, Graham Plattner, everyone is downgrading all of the allegations. By the way, most of them have been proven and he's admitted it. And in that New York Times article, they downplayed the women who came forward and left a lot of what they said out. They're going to come back out, by the way, at some point in this campaign
10: and say
11: exactly what happened. And maybe, by the way, some kids who are on kick, who he might have texted or tried to do something with.
10: Because
11: no normal man is on an underage app. No normal man is on an underage app.
10: That's not an underage app, and you're smearing him now, and it's horrible. Okay?
7: We are going to continue this conversation because we have until November right here at the Hill. Should Graham Plattner's personal life matter? All right, guys, to be continued. Joe Connison.
10: With Ken Paxton, I hope. Can we talk about him next time?
11: Thank you, guys.
7: Absolutely. We'll talk about it all. We'll talk about it all. That's what we do here. Still ahead, Tyler Robinson, the case in front of a judge today. Will he face the death penalty if he is convicted for murdering Charlie Kirk? It is an important hearing. It's happening right now in Utah. We're tracking it for you. We'll bring you the latest as it comes in. And tale of the tape, why audio recordings of former President Joe Biden reportedly show his mental decline may soon see the light of day, folks. Don't go anywhere.
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4: All right, the case against Tyler Robinson, the man accused of killing Turning Point USA founder Charlie Kirk, is in focus today as the judge is set to rule on claims that prosecutors violated a gag order by speaking to the media. And now Robinson's defense attorneys are contending that a result that the death penalty should be thrown out. The judge did rule that hearsay evidence is admissible, meaning jurors will likely hear from Robinson's roommate, Lance Twiggs, via video. All right, to discuss this, I'm pleased to bring in senior judicial analyst Judge Andrew Napolitano and also Eric Faddis, criminal defense attorney, federal litigator at Eric Faddis Law. He's also a former state prosecutor. Judge, I'm going to start with you. What do you make of this now? Prosecutors violating a gag order is the allegation. But this defense has been very aggressive in going after the prosecutors. We know one of the claims they were making earlier was that there was a child of one person on the team and they wanted that person disqualified. So obviously a big defense strategy here. Will they be successful and should they be?
5: Well, in my view, gag orders are unconstitutional because they interfere with the freedom of speech. They make it a little bit more difficult to find a jury, but a good judge knows how to find 16 people that have not made up their minds and can listen to the evidence openly and fairly. Nevertheless, the gag order is the law of the case. Prosecutors violate gag orders all the time. Anybody involved in law enforcement or litigation knows that. But the remedy is not to interfere with the case. Whatever you think of the death penalty, the fact that it is sought in this case should not be connected to the prosecutor's inability to keep his mouth shut. The remedy for a prosecutor or a lawyer violating a rule of the court, whether it's appropriate or inappropriate, it's a rule of the court, is to punish that person or admonish that person, not to interfere with the case. So I don't think that this is even a serious consideration that the death penalty will go away. There may be reasons that there shouldn't be a death penalty, but this is not one of them.
4: All right. Judge, is Tony Graff. And Eric, I want to get your take on the hearsay evidence, which is allowed. This is a blow to the defense. Talk about this and what we may be hearing from this roommate. We all remember the text messages about their conversations hours after the assassination.
6: Sure, Bianca. And it's important to keep in mind the context in which this issue is coming up. So there's a preliminary hearing coming up in early July. That's where the prosecution has to show sufficient evidence that support the charges so they can move forward to the trial phase. And at that preliminary hearing, the burden is rather low. It's basically probable cause. And prosecutors are usually allowed to use hearsay evidence. They don't need to bring in all of the witnesses who have made statements in the case. So the detective's going to get up there and talk about this partner's alleged comments where she says, hey, Tyler Robinson admitted to me that he did this, and there are texts that are consistent with that, according to the government. They don't need to bring in that alleged partner of Tyler Robinson to testify in front of the judge to meet their standard. And even if the defense wants that, the defense should call that person to come testify and not just require the prosecution to do it. I don't think it's required under the Constitution or the laws of Utah.
4: All right. I do want to get in this other topic because we all remember the audio from Joe Biden, the former president, may now be allowed to be handed over from to the Heritage Foundation. Judge denied Biden's bid to block the Justice Department. These were all during special counsel Robert Hur, the investigation to classified documents. you know, I mean, it's obviously something Americans would want to hear, Judge, and now it sounds like it will sort of cement, I think, what a lot of people knew. What's your take?
5: Well, these are not the tapes of Joe Biden being interviewed by Robert Hur. These are the tapes of Joe Biden communicating with his ghostwriter when the ghostwriter was preparing an autobiography for then Mr. Biden. He had just left the vice presidency and he had not yet run for president. This is during President Trump's first term in office, so he's a private person at the time. He argues, these are my private conversations and the feds shouldn't have them, and I didn't know they were in my garage when I let the FBI go in there and look for what they found, national security documents. The judge said, you know what? The public has the right to know what Joe Biden's mental status was like in 2017 when these tapes were made. And that's a higher right than President Biden's right to privacy. And besides, he gave them to the FBI by telling them to go into his garage.
4: And Hur used them during his investigation of the handling. So there you have it. They're all, I think, part of the record there. Finally, real quick to you, Eric, on this final day as Director of National Intelligence, Tulsi Gabbard releases all this declassified evidence. Dr. Fauci causing the COVID-19 pandemic, covering it up with help, she says, from the U.S. intelligence community. A lot of people aren't surprised, Eric, but now that we have this, kind of unfortunate legally, though, isn't it?
6: It very well could be. And look, this administration has been big on transparency. And some sometimes they've been successful. Sometimes other folks would say they have. But at any rate, this seems consistent with those policy goals of you know, releasing the information to the public, letting them decide. If there was lying to Congress on Fauci's behalf, that could be very problematic. And so I think it's important to really sift through these documents, see what they actually say, and then move forward from there. And if an investigation is warranted, an investigation.
4: Millions of taxpayer dollars to the Wuhan lab. That's some of the declass. We're going to watch this closely. You guys are both going to come back as this continues to be, of course, something the public needs to know, and rightfully so should. Judge Napolitano, Eric Faddis, thanks, guys. Appreciate you both for your comments today. And when we come back here on Bianca Across the Nation, Christians violently attacked in India, facing new laws designed to crack down on religious freedom. The images are incredible and frightening. And this pastor who is at the center of it all, as he is attacked on stage while he's bringing people to Christ, will share us a growing threat to his ministry, how you can help. Plus, tragedy. Madison Square Garden, a concert goer falls to his death. Correspondent Andrew Kraft is joining us with details of how this happened.
3: Yeah, Bianca, we're learning more details about this very tragic incident and also who the victim was. We'll have that information after the break.
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0: such an ordinary thing to walk home from high school. Her name was Mickey Costanzo, just 16. 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Seemed perfectly safe. Until it wasn't. 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
3: All right, time for your news headlines. Authorities searching for this suspect in a fatal shooting in Kansas City. One person confirmed dead, four others injured. It happened near the stadium hosting the World Cup. The suspect, 22-year-old Oscar Sanchez Munoz. He is considered armed and dangerous. Now, Acting Attorney General Todd Blanche says the suspect may be dead, but until they confirm that, police are urging the public to remain vigilant. Rod Stewart concert in Utah had to be paused. Some frightening moments on stage as he needed oxygen after appearing to struggle. The 81-year-old doubled over during the show in Salt Lake City. He told the crowd he nearly fainted. Stewart, though, continued the concert after this health scare. He finished parts of the show while seated. We wish him, of course, all the best health there. Tragedy at Madison Square Garden this weekend. A man who was attending a concert falls to his death from the upper level. The big question now, could this have been prevented? Newsmax correspondent Andrew Kraft now with the story.
4: Yeah, Bianca, good afternoon. That is the big question. It was your garden variety rock concert at the country's biggest arena. Saturday night, the rock band Goose performing to a sold-out crowd when around 10 p.m., a 51-year-old fan plunged to his death from the upper balcony. Now, police are identifying the man as Paul Kuecker of Connecticut. NYPD, though, not saying how far he fell, only that he was in section 300 of the venue, but that he was found unconscious and unresponsive. He was taken to Bellevue Hospital, where he was later pronounced dead. He was with his wife. He was attending the Goose Rock Band concert for their 25th wedding anniversary, which falls tomorrow. He was employed as a director of operations for an energy management company there in Connecticut. Now, concertgoers said on Reddit, the band played a second set and did not cancel the concert ultimately. Now, Goose played a concert in Central Park the following day, Sunday. They're committing to establishing a fund to provide grief, resources, and support for their fans. Listen.
5: Just want to take a moment to address some of the tragic events that happened at last night's show and extend our deepest condolences to Paul, his family, his friends, and everybody who is affected by what happened. Just want to take a moment of silence for him.
4: So they're the front man for the band Goose, speaking to fans in this really trying time for that special community. Now, MSG Entertainment is saying they are awaiting a full police report, but they are extending their condolences to the victim's family and friends. Now, Bianca, this type of freak accident has happened at MSG before. Back in 2023, a 61-year-old hockey fan fell to his death at a Rangers game. Bianca?
3: Wow. Well, obviously a terrible tragedy. It is heartbreaking, and a lot of prayers for that family. Thanks, Andrew. When we come back, Karen, Bianca, across the nation, tracking the latest in the talks in Switzerland. Vice President J.D. Vance was there, and he gave an update afterwards. He says there's a major development in Iran. We have a live report overseas for you on the next steps. Plus, faith under fire in India. Christian leaders are warning of persecution, new restrictions on worship. This man who is preaching to massive crowds, putting the message of Jesus and bringing people to him, is going to join me live to talk about the dangers his ministry is facing, including being attacked on stage, as you see here, by radical Hindus. It's all ahead.
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3: He laid a very good foundation for a successful final deal. 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
4: Hour two of Bianca Across the Nation. We're tracking the latest in the talks in Iran. Vice President J.D. Vance in Switzerland with the mediating team say there's been great progress. U.N. inspectors could soon return to verify Tehran's compliance. And we're also hearing Secretary of State Rubio will now be heading to the Middle East. Breaking details in a moment. Plus, political turmoil in Britain. Prime Minister Keir Starmer steps down. A revolt within his own party. The seventh prime minister in 10 years. We'll take you live to London with the latest now. And a new immigration crackdown is underway. The State Department revoking visas tied to birth tourism. And they are targeting foreigners who travel here to our great nation just to give birth and secure citizenship for their children. A look at who's trying to take advantage of the system as, of course, we await the big ruling from the Supreme Court any day on this. And cracking down on crypto crime, a new push to ban Bitcoin kiosks after a wave of scams drained victims of hundreds of thousands of dollars. How you can avoid this. Plus,
5: I'm going back again to preach now, to preach the gospel. We're not afraid. So we had the police come, but we're going. Jesus is King.
4: Jesus is King, and he is not giving up. An inspiring pastor who is converting and bringing people to Christ in India, even though violence is erupting as he is doing it. Praise Him, Peter. We'll talk about the communities, the worship, and defying the dangers as some new laws are being put into place. He'll join us here live today. In hour two of Bianca Across the Nation, 1 o'clock right now on the East Coast. Hi, everybody. I'm Bianca Della Garza. And we begin right now with breaking news. Just minutes ago, President Trump made some comments on Truth Social. He wrote, everybody is fully aware that Iran will agree to have major weapons inspections in order to ensure, quote, nuclear honesty long into the future. Again, President Trump just about 3 minutes ago posting that on Truth Social. This is we're also learning now the Secretary of State Marco Rubio will be heading to the UAE, Kuwait and Bahrain this week. Efforts to end the war with Iran while Gulf countries, of course, a bit uneasy about the proposed deal. A lot to get to. And of course, there were a lot of discussions in Switzerland hoping to advance this peace agreement and stability to the region. Let's take you out live right now to foreign affairs correspondent Alex Salvi, who is in Tel Aviv with how all of the parties are reacting to the opening round of negotiations. Alex, welcome in.
6: Yeah, Bianca, there was a lot of uncertainty over the weekend. But as you just mentioned with President Trump's latest post, a lot of this is going in the right direction, according to all the parties that are directly involved in these negotiations. Qatari and Pakistani mediators say that as of this moment, both sides are putting together working groups to dive into some of the more complex details when it comes to removing Iran's enriched uranium, dissolving its nuclear program more broadly, lifting sanctions. The primary goal as of right now is reaching a finalized deal sometime within the next 60 days. Now, Vice President J.D. Vance was leading the American delegation this morning, speaking about that same optimism. In fact, what President Trump was referring to, the idea that IAEA watchdogs are going to be able to get access to Iran's nuclear facilities. Some reports even state that they may play a role in dissolving those nuclear facilities more broadly. Now, when it comes to the Iranian side, they're also speaking about some optimistic progress when it comes to lifting the U.S. blockade, lifting sanctions, and freezing some Iranian assets that have been blockaded, I will say, by America, Europe, other countries like that. But the vice president saying that any of those funds will go towards purchasing U.S. agricultural products. Now, as for Israel, it's worth mentioning that they are not represented in these talks in Switzerland. They don't have a representative there. They don't have a delegation there. But Prime Minister Benjamin Netanyahu addressing the nation last night, saying that he will continue to look out for the interests of his country, regardless of what comes out of these negotiations.
7: Regarding Iran, whatever the political developments may be, I will not allow Iran to arm itself with nuclear weapons. As long as I am Prime Minister of Israel, that will not happen.
6: Now, a big part of this fragile ceasefire that we're in right now doesn't involve the United States or Iran, but instead Israel and Iran's proxy terror group Hezbollah in Lebanon. The two sides exchanging deadly fire over the weekend, but that has since halted. And in fact, Israel and the officially recognized government in Lebanon are set to meet in Washington, D.C. on Tuesday in hopes of advancing their shared ceasefire. So once again, all of this looking like things are moving in the right direction, but still residents here in Tel Aviv are proceeding with caution.
8: When you sign an agreement with them, it just delay of their goals to destroy Israel and America. I wish there were peace between Israel, Iran, but it's not going to last, sorry.
9: I think it will last maybe 2 years until Trump is ending his term, and then we'll go back to the same thing.
6: Now, Vice President Vance, as well as other high-profile officials from Iran, are returning back to their respective countries. Staying behind are these technical teams that will be working throughout the week on those very complicated issues, as I mentioned before, removing Iran's enriched uranium. And, of course, President Trump's primary objective throughout this entire conflict, making sure that Iran can never obtain a nuclear weapon. In Tel Aviv, Alex Salvi, Newsmax.
4: All right, good to have you with us, Alex. Thank you. Let's bring in now our next guest, Rick Santorum, senior political analyst, former Pennsylvania senator, a senior advisor at the Convention of States with us today, and Marshall Billingsley, the former special presidential envoy for arms control at the State Department and a former assistant secretary general for defense investment at NATO. He's also the former assistant secretary of the Treasury for terrorist financing. He's now a senior fellow at the Hudson Institute and also a former deputy undersecretary at the U.S. Navy. I want to start, gentlemen, with President Trump's Truth Social post, because it is the newest we've heard from the president, where he says everybody's fully aware Iran will agree to have major weapons inspections in order to ensure nuclear honesty long into the future. Sounds like the people in Tel Aviv really are highly doubting this, as we just heard, that it will last. Senator Santorum, it's noteworthy Iran did not even send one member of its nuclear committee over to Switzerland.
10: Well, Iran has always promised to allow nuclear inspectors, and they never allow nuclear inspectors. I mean, this is nothing new for them to promise things. The question is whether they'll do it. I think there's a lot of skepticism, and I think it's in Israel, but also in the United States and among people of both parties. One thing I am comforted by is that the president has been very clear on his goals. He hasn't really changed those goals. He's been very clear that if he doesn't get what he wants, he's willing to go back and use military force as necessary, or sanctions and the like, to get it. So I guess this, to me, it's just I'm waiting and seeing. But I mean, I'm not particularly optimistic by what I see in this agreement. I think the most important thing from Trump's perspective is it opens the Straits of Hormuz, which lowers gas prices. And I think short term, that's really what the objective was all about.
4: Well said. I think, too, politically, too, with the looming midterms getting closer and closer, affordability at the center of a lot of things. Marshall, because you were so closely involved in fact, writing some of the sanctions and really heavily advising as the assistant secretary of the Treasury for terrorist financing, that's part of this. I want to put up this clause 13 of the MOU, because basically the U.S. has to implement clauses 1, 4, 5, 11, that includes a ceasefire even in Lebanon and before all of this. So then you have, more frozen assets it's getting. It's able, when I say it, it's Tehran. They're going to sell more oil. Is this a good deal? I mean, it seems like Iran, there's been a lot of skepticism, as Senator Santorum just said. Some said they're walking away with a bigger win than the United States.
11: You know, Bianca, for those of us who strongly support President Trump, the current state of affairs with this negotiation is very hard to support. The Treasury today issued a blanket waiver on all Iranian sales of oil and petrochemicals. That is, over 60 days, going to be an $11 billion windfall to the Iranian regime. And it's not at all clear to me in exchange for what, other than this promise to let the International Atomic Energy Agency inspectors back in, which is something they're already obligated to do under the Nuclear Nonproliferation Treaty that they're party to. So I'm very concerned about this Treasury action today. That's in addition to the potential unfreezing of the $6 billion in blocked funds in Qatar. Whether that's used to buy U.S. agricultural products or not is sort of irrelevant, and money is fungible. We are starting to see money flow back into the coffers of the terror regime. What also concerns me is what happens next, because there are these other laws on the books where Iran and the Quds Force are designated as a foreign terrorist organization. The administration is going to have to remove that designation as well, or those penalties still apply under U.S. law.
4: Wow.
11: And I can't fathom removing the IRGC as an FTO. I can't fathom that.
4: I don't think anyone can. And thank you for being frank and honest. I mean, you got to call balls and strikes. And I know how much you've worked with sanctions and leverage to stop the funding of terror. Maybe that's why Secretary of State Marco Rubio will head over to talk to the UAE, Kuwait, and Bahrain. I mean, obviously, big allies we have there. I want to get your take on the Strait of Hormuz, because Senator Santorum, according to Lindsey Graham, he talked to Trump for hours, and he says he knows what's going to happen next. Let's play this and see if you agree.
12: Let's try a diplomatic solution. I think it's going to fail. What happens next? I spent 4.5 hours with President Trump Friday. Here's what I think will happen next. If this deal fails, President Trump is going to take the Strait of Hormuz over by force. The United States will control the Strait of Hormuz. We'll charge a fee for all those who go through to pay for the operation. And if Iran contests control of the Strait of Hormuz by the United States, we'll obliterate them.
4: I don't know if you think that's actually the plan. He seems pretty confident that that's what the president told him, Senator. And also, going back to what Marshall said, having to lift terrorist sanctions that are already there. None of this seems like this is momentum and for the better of stopping the largest state sponsor of terrorism. It seems like we're in a worse place.
10: Well, it's not to stop the largest state sponsor of terrorism. It's to drive down energy prices. I mean, allowing Iran to sell oil is for one reason, to put more oil on the market. It's clear so that oil supplies and reserves are very low around the world, and prices were about to spike again. And I think the president is just reacting to political pressures at home within his own administration, including J.D. Vance and others who are very concerned about the next election. And so it's all about the Straits of Hormuz. It's all about energy prices, and they're willing to give up anything in order to get that. If Iran backs away from that, is I think what Lindsey Graham said is hopefully true, that the president's going to do what I said before, which is stick to his word, which is he's not going to allow the Straits of Hormuz to be closed. He's not going to allow nuclear weapons. He's not going to allow Iran to be a threat. And if they don't do what they say they're going to do, then I think he'll definitely do that.
4: Final thoughts in our last few seconds. Marshall, do you agree? Do you think that's where this is going? Diplomacy fails and we have Strait of Hormuz operating controlled by the United States?
11: I think the Iranians have never negotiated in good faith, and I don't see any indication that this latest crowd is inclined to do so. Let's wait and see. One thing to keep your eye on, because the J.D. Vance sort of equivocated a little bit yesterday in his press conference, is the United States going to insist on no enrichment or not? Keep your eye on that. That's a key question in these negotiations.
4: Can they enrich a little? That's right. Marshall, Senator Santorum, thank you so much. Great to have you both with us for where things stand at this minute. We are watching. Appreciate it. Coming up next here, a major power shift in the UK. Keir Starmer, the prime minister, resigned, sparking new leadership battle. What is the next step for that country? And a major immigration move. The State Department is revoking visas tied to birth tourism. Supporters say it is closing a loophole and much needed. Plus, crypto scams sparking a new crackdown on Bitcoin kiosks after victims lose hundreds of thousands of dollars. You want to hear this so you don't become the next victim. That's next.
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1: Welcome back. British Prime Minister Keir Starmer announcing his resignation less than 2 years after leading the Labour Party to a landslide election victory, saying his party no longer believed he was the right person to lead into the next election. So what happens now? Let's take you out to foreign correspondent Shelby Wilder, reporting now from London. Shelby.
2: Well, a historic day of turmoil here in Westminster as Keir Starmer announced his resignation this morning, bowing to mounting political pressure. In an emotional address outside 10 Downing Street, here is some of what he had to say.
3: Every decision I've taken has been about putting the country I love first. That is why I will resign as leader of the Labour Party. I have spoken to His Majesty the King this morning to inform him of my decision.
2: Starmer closed his address by saying he was stepping away from the biggest job in the country to spend more time on what he called the most important job, being a husband and a father. And when he said that, he was clearly emotional. He also said that he had tried in good faith to put the country first. But as speculation was really mounting this weekend over Starmer's premiership, President Donald Trump called it first. He wrote on social media, on Truth Social on Sunday, saying that Starmer would quit. He added that Starmer had, in his opinion, failed badly on immigration and energy policy. At the time, again, Starmer had made no formal announcement despite the rumors. So whether Trump had been tipped off by Keir Starmer in advance as a ally, certainly not as a friend, or whether it came from inside 10 Downing Street, that remains unclear. But Trump's post was not well received in Britain because many viewed it as an American president inserting himself into British domestic politics and effectively announcing the prime minister's departure before the prime minister himself. But moving on from that, Starmer said he will remain prime minister until the Labour government chooses a new leader. That process is opening on July 9th. It's expected to be completed by the time Parliament returns from recess on September 1st. Although this could happen sooner now that we're seeing the Labour Party rally behind a single candidate, which is Andy Burnham, who, if he is running unopposed, could become Prime Minister as early as mid-July and likely definitely by the end of August. But really, the looming question now is, who is Andy Burnham? I mean, we know that he has long been in politics. He was just elected last week as a member of parliament. Before that, he served as the mayor of Manchester. But we know nothing about his foreign policy or many of the policies he would put forward as PM. Also, what will his relationship be with President Trump? And if anything, it really highlights here the political chaos that this country is in, as we will be seeing this summer our seventh prime minister in the span of a decade. Reporting from London, Shelby Wilder, Newsmax.
1: All right, all big questions looming. Thank you so much, Shelby, for that report in London. And now let's bring in our guest to discuss this in depth. Please have host of Britain's Talk TV, Mark Dolan, with us today, clearly out talking to folks. And also British political commentator Paul Cox. Guys, good to see you. I'll start good with you, Mark, since you're out with the people. Great to have you. I mean, a lot of people are looking going, wow, this is going to be the seventh prime minister in 10 years. How does this bode for people in Britain? Obviously, the Labour Party's popularity has collapsed after Starmer was elected in a landslide election just 2 years. What's the talk on the street, Mark?
4: Well, people are quite happy to see the back of Keir Starmer because this is a guy that hasn't put the British national interest first. It's interesting, you mentioned earlier the intervention of your president, Donald Trump, and he seems to care more about the UK than our own prime minister, with policies like net zero, which is destroying our industry. We have the highest energy costs in the developed world. And Bianca, do we need any more reminders that socialism doesn't work? This left-wing government have been imposed in power for 2 years. We have the highest taxes since the Second World War, non-existent growth, unemployment is back. People are really, really struggling. And so it's not with this guy, it's not a case of goodbye, it's good riddance.
1: You know, I was speaking to someone, a native of the UK, the other day, and he was echoing that, too. He says, outside of London, this country is just

0: not where people think. They don't realize how bad it is. Paul, I'll bring you in on this. Will it get worse now under Andy Burnham, though? I mean, we don't know much about him. He's 56 years old, the best person, I guess, to defeat the anti-immigrant reform party. He was just sworn in as an MP. Tell us more about him. It seems like he's got all the momentum.
1: Good afternoon, Bianca. Great to be with you and great to see Mark as well. Look, we know very little about Andy Burnham, actually. What we do know about Andy Burnham is he was part of a previous Labour government cabinet. He held a sort of pretty junior position as a cabinet minister, but it was a cabinet minister. He was pretty unsuccessful at that. There were no great successes. He will tell you that he's had much success in Manchester, but some of that's up for debate. And when I talk about debate, our biggest fear on this side of the pond, Bianca, is that we're not going to get that to be a debate, because it looks like this is likely to be a coronation. That if Andy Burnham does not get a challenger, then we are not going to hear about what Andy Burnham wants to do with our great country. He is literally going to just slot into position, become the Prime Minister of the United Kingdom, without anyone in the United Kingdom really knowing what his mission is. And that's a big concern.
0: It sure is. I'm looking at a headline here, too, and this is CNBC, guys. Who is Andy Burnham? And four other things investors should know as the UK replaces its prime minister. You've talked about all the things that have gone wrong and things that are bad for the UK. I'll put it up again. Stubborn inflation, high levels of immigration, UK dealing with the world's highest energy costs. This story is going to move markets as well with investors. So people really have to wake up, I think, and see what's happening. Do you agree that it's going to be a coronation market? Mark, to your co-panelist Paul's comments?
2: Yes, Paul is absolutely right, which was why we feel like we're living in a semi-democracy at the moment. You know, people thought they were electing Keir Starmer to run the country for 5 years. He's out in less than two. And as Paul suggested, we're probably going to double down on net zero, have more taxes. I mean, I can give you a statistic, two statistics, Bianca. Firstly, last month, in the month of May, the United Kingdom borrowed $45 million just to keep the lights on. And the other stat is that 20% of the people on the Sunday Times rich list left the United Kingdom last year. So we're losing wealth creators. Hardworking Brits are getting taxed to the hilt. Welfare is exploding, and this doesn't end well.
0: Well, I am an internal optimist, so I do hope with your excellent reporting and your pundits and people who are listening to you that some saner heads will prevail. But certainly very unsettling to hear what we know so far. Mark and Paul, come back as we continue to watch this story across the pond. I appreciate you both with your expert opinions here. Certainly well read in.
2: Thank you.
0: Thanks, guys. Passing of a legend today. Sad news to share. Music industry icon Clive Davis has died. The record executive rose to the head of Columbia Records, of course, launched a career of mega stars like Whitney Houston, Alicia Keys, and Barry Manilow. Davis also shaped decades of popular music. He discovered and guided some of the biggest names in entertainment. Quite a legend. Reports are now saying that he passed away at his home in New York City after recent respiratory issues. Clive Davis, a legend with a major legacy, 94 years old. Don't go anywhere. When we come back right here today on Bianca Across the Nation, a new immigration crackdown is underway. The State Department is revoking visas tied to birth tourism. How foreign powers are using immigration as a weapon. Of course, the Supreme Court is also going to weigh in on immigration. We await that. Plus, faith under fire, Christian leaders warning of persecution, violence, and new restrictions on worship in India. And we're seeing it. I will be speaking to the pastor at the center of this. Attacked on stage as he's bringing people to Jesus. Praise him, Peter. We'll talk about the importance of his work in India and what you need to know as a Christian nation here in America. Don't go anywhere.
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1: It could be a major week. As we know, the Supreme Court justices wrapping up calendars. Some cases still to be decided, including a much anticipated decision. It is birthright citizenship, an issue that has divided America. A Pew Research poll finds that half of U.S. adults say children born in America to undocumented immigrants should be citizens, but the other half believe birthright should not grant one citizenship. Of course, it all comes as the Trump administration is targeting that birth tourism industry. Foreign nationals obtain visitor visas with the sole purpose of coming here to give birth in America. In fact, a U.S. embassy in West Africa recently uncovered a network, 100 foreigners who reportedly were participating in a scheme like that. Pleased to bring in an expert in this, wrote the number one New York Times best-selling book on the subject, Peter Schweitzer, author of The Invisible Coup. He's also the president of the Government Accountability Institute. Peter, a pleasure. Welcome into the program today, sir.
2: Thanks. Great to be with you, Bianca. Thanks for having me.
1: It's alarming as we await the Supreme Court decision. Putting that aside, you have really uncovered exactly what is happening here. I want to pick up first about Mexico. 2024, your book talks about a report, active lawmakers in Mexico living here. Tell us about our foreign adversaries also who are underneath our eyes and what the damage is.
2: Yeah, we've been having this national debate about immigration, which is very important. But what we've ignored is what I call weaponized immigration. And that is foreign powers, some that are enemy powers, I would argue, like China, some that are hostile neighbors like Mexico, who see mass migration as a weapon, meaning not only do they want people to immigrate to the United States, they see it as a political opportunity to erode America's sovereignty. And so in the case of Mexico, I literally quote dozens of Mexican officials, senators, presidents, former presidents of Mexico, saying that they want mass migration to the United States because it erodes our sovereignty. They're creating political networks inside the United States that are designed to serve the interests of Mexico, not the interests of the United States. So they see it as a means to a specific strategic end, and they're quite effective at doing so.
1: And people need to wake up. China and also the Muslim Brotherhood. Of course, the United States has moved to designate them as a U.S. terror organization. But you mentioned, and I think we want to drill down a little bit more, why this is so political, because we also know there's the EB-5 investor visa program. So you get green cards in exchange for financial investments. And I know you're a critic of those, and it seems like there's enough evidence as why they are concerning, especially with people with deep pockets. Bad intentions are allowed access.
2: Yeah, you know, look, as you mentioned earlier, there is this debate. Somebody comes into the country illegally. Maybe they lived here for 20 years. They have a couple of kids. Should those kids have U.S. citizenship? What we're talking about in the case of birth tourism or the EB-5 visa program is people that have absolutely no connection to the United States. They haven't lived here. They don't necessarily want to live here, but they want their kids to have citizenship, or they want to get visa permanent resident status. Why do they want that? Number one, citizens, doesn't matter if you've never lived here, you'll be able to vote in future elections. And the estimates out of China are China has more than 1 million, quote unquote, U.S. citizens. These are children that were brought here. They were given birth here by their mothers. They were flown back to China, raised in China. There's more than 1 million of these in China that are U.S. citizens. And when they turn 18, they're going to be able to vote in our elections. The EB-5 program, this is a visa that says if you invest $1 million, you get permanent resident status. If you're a permanent resident of the United States, even if you don't live here, it's legal for you to donate to political campaigns. So there's tens of millions of dollars of foreign money legally coming into political campaigns because of this weaponized immigration.
1: Yeah, it is a subject I think that's not getting enough coverage. I know you're an authority on it, and I know that it will be front and center when the Supreme Court birthright citizen ruling comes down, because this really could actually shape immigration policy to protect us from some of these things that you're talking about. How much weight do you give that? I know this administration is trying to obviously balance the H-1B visas, but also pushing for the end of this abuse, which you so clearly have talked about, which could be the demise of our great nation of people who have no interest of doing anything here except potential harm, Peter.
2: Yeah, no, you're right. I mean, look, the Supreme Court, they seemed a little skeptical that Donald Trump's executive order on the 14th Amendment was too sweeping. I'm not an attorney, but that's what seems to be the case. I'm hoping that the court comes back at a minimum and says, okay, you cannot, with an executive order, just make this broad sweeping statement that the 14th Amendment doesn't apply anywhere. However, I'm hoping they're going to say Congress can pass laws to limit the scope of this, right? In other words, if this is for tourism, if you are lying on a visa, you're flying here, you're giving birth, you're bringing the child back to your home country, they're being raised there.
1: Peter,
2: that is
1: it's so good to have you come back. We've got to jump for some breaking news. We'll have you back. I just want to get out to J.D. Vance speaking in Switzerland before he takes off.
3: The mechanism to ensure not only the Straits of Hormuz are open, but will stay open. We think about 15 million barrels of oil come out. That's one of the reasons why oil is so low right now. Obviously, that means lower gas prices, and gas prices are going to keep coming down. Number two, we actually set up the right mechanism to ensure the regional ceasefire to manage the inevitable conflicts that will come up. We feel great about that. We're working with our allies from the Israelis to the Gulf Arabs to make sure that sticks. And we feel very, very good about where that is. We have the Iranians allowing weapons inspectors, nuclear inspectors into their country for the first time in a long time. We're obviously going to bolster those inspection regime to make sure they can never have a nuclear weapon. And finally, we continue to make progress on these technical negotiations. We left a lot of our team. The Iranians left a lot of their team at the resort there to keep on working at it. So a very productive 36 hours. We're going to have to keep working it. The last point that I'll make is, as I told you all this morning, this is laying a foundation for what could be a truly transformed Middle East. But we haven't built the house yet. We're going to have to keep on building, and that's what we'll do.
4: Just in terms of the negotiations, you've said before that you've been cautious on these negotiations, that you believe that people are not always acting in good faith. Have things changed over the past 36 hours during your meeting with Iran and the other mediators?
3: No, all I mean is, look, whether good faith or bad faith, you can't trust anybody's words. You have to trust what they actually do. Letting in the inspectors is a big deal. But again, we're going to see what they actually let the inspectors do once they're in the country. That's going to continually be a part of our negotiation. So my point is not that I trust or distrust anybody. My point is that I trust actions. And what the president has asked us to do is verify what they're doing, focus less on what they're saying.
5: Sir, you mentioned for the Iranians. Funds.
3: Sure.
5: To buy American soy, for example, is that something that was raised yesterday that they've already agreed to? The Iranians have already agreed to that?
3: Yeah, that was something that came up yesterday, and we actually asked the Qataris to help us set up the mechanism so that we can ensure that the money goes where we want it to go, and they agreed to do that. We have a good relationship, obviously, with them and a good operational oversight mechanism in place. But even with that said, even with the caveat that's going to benefit American farmers and obviously benefit the people of Iran, we want both. But fundamentally, that money is not going to be unfrozen unless we continue to see progress. So that'll obviously be a big part of the negotiation in the days to come.
5: Sir, very quickly, there was a moment yesterday when Araghchi came into the room and did not greet you. You guys did not shake hands, and then he walked out of the room. Did you feel snubbed by that? Did you feel it was an intentional move on their part? How did you interpret what happened?
3: No, I mean, I trust me, I've spent a lot of time dealing with the Iranians over the last few months. Sometimes I find them extremely confusing as negotiators. But look, we had a little press conference. They obviously don't quite have the same First Amendment protections in Iran that we have in the United States of America. We talked to you guys and then had a series of really good meetings. What I did find kind of funny is that after that initial meeting, there was this, you know, sort of social media firestorm where everybody said the Iranians are going to leave. And then we proceeded to talk to them for like the next 9 hours. So I would just encourage the media, mistrust a little bit what you see coming out of Iranian social media. They can be confusing negotiators, but we feel like we're making progress. Thank you, guys. Take care.
1: And with that, 36 hours in Switzerland, Vice President J.D. Vance is heading back here to the United States, pointing some cautious optimism, saying he trusts actions, not words, but we are in the word stages. Again, also addressing some concerns today, the U.S. Treasury waiving sanctions on Iranian oil. He just putting a finer point on it, saying they use Qatar to make sure that they know where the money goes. So J.D. Vance putting some of the comments there on the record in so far as how he feels the Iranians are dealing. Of course, one of the big concessions is allowing the nuclear inspections. We'll be right back with much more here on Bianca Across the Nation. Stay with us.
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1: Americans losing hundreds of millions of dollars to cryptocurrency ATM scams just last year. And now lawmakers are pushing new restrictions as one state is moving to ban the machines altogether. Let's get out to Newsmax correspondent Heather Myers, who looked into the data and also has the latest on what lawmakers are trying to do to protect innocent Americans. Heather.
19: Well, Bianca, good afternoon to you. The FBI says in 2025 alone, Americans lost $388 million to these crypto ATM scammers. Their prime target is Americans above the age of 50, like this man.
20: Very controlling
10: and he was constantly talking. I just wasn't grasping at how much money I was putting into this machine.
19: That was Mike Drake, a victim of the scam. He lives in Maine. As you heard him say to WGME-TV, the scammer was persistent, directed him step by step on how to withdraw his money and then insert it into the crypto ATM machine. He lost $20,000. The FBI has seen this type of scam dramatically increase. The scams often start with a phone call, a text message, and the criminals pose as a government official, a bank employee, or a law enforcement officer. Then they create a sense of urgency and convince the victims to withdraw cash and deposit it into a cryptocurrency ATM. A bipartisan group of lawmakers in the House has introduced a bill to try to stop this, but some states are not waiting for Congress. Minnesota just approved a statewide ban on cryptocurrency kiosks after residents there lost over $1 million. So here are some tips from the FBI. They say beware of a scammer's sense of urgency and them trying to keep you on the phone. Never scan a QR code sent to you by a stranger. And never send a payment via a cryptocurrency kiosk. The FBI anticipates these numbers actually being much higher, but a lot of people are embarrassed to report that they've been a victim. Reporting live in San Diego, I'm Heather Myers. Bianca, I'll send it back to you.
1: Heather, thank you for that. When we come back, one of the biggest awakenings in India is happening right now. People receiving Jesus. Praise Him, Peter oversees more than 100 churches. He faces attacks and danger from radical Hindus, but he is not stopping. He's brought 300,000 people to Jesus, and he joins us here in studio next. And let's check in with Katrina Zish. She's filling us in on what's happening today on American Agenda. Kat.
20: All right. Thanks, Bianca. Well, President Trump tears into Illinois Governor J.B. Pritzker after a bloody Chicago weekend ends with 5 dead and 22 injured. And just days after the Lincoln Memorial reflecting pool was refilled, a major algae bloom turned the water bright green and large chunks of sealant began peeling off. We discussed the media scrutiny and also the mockery that's happening online. Tune into American Agenda with me and Bob Brooks for the very latest coming up next.
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1: Newsmax has been reporting for several weeks Christians in India are facing new laws designed to crack down on religious freedom. They're also facing severe persecution, threats to their ministries, and there have been violent attacks. In fact, this one right here played out on April 11th of this year, and you can see as people were receiving Jesus, a pastor was on the stage, and radical Hindus came on to incite violence. The man here who being targeted is Pastor Praisam Peter. He leads a ministry. It's called India Saved Mission, an apostolic leader who has brought 300,000 people to Jesus. And he is hoping to open thousands of more churches despite all the danger on his life and his churches. He's joining us here in studio. Praisam, welcome in. It's so good to have you with us today.
2: It's good. It's so good to be with you, Bianca.
1: So talk to us about what's happening. You're on stage, you're bringing people to Jesus, and there's a violent attack. This is normal for India.
2: Yes, so in the last few years, after the recent government has taken over, there's been thousands upon thousands of attacks on churches. And pastors are living in fear. Pastors literally, like, I get calls from pastors to pray for them. You know, there is about 20,000 churches all over India that have been attacked, that are forced to shut down. Churches that are in, people that are worshiping their homes, home churches, small churches. These big churches, they're right now not attacked, but the small churches. So many pastors are being attacked all over India right now.
1: And yet you go back and you say you're moving your family there later this year. Talk to us about what is happening, though. There is a revival in India.
2: Yes.
1: And the significance of that is because some of the places you go are very dangerous. They've never heard the word Jesus. And when you are preaching to them, you see the Holy Spirit moving.
2: Yeah. The Lord, I believe, is looking for people to go. You know, America used to be a nation that was sending missionaries into the world. And I wake up every morning and I hear God's voice. Who will go for us? Whom shall we send? And I have to say every day, Lord, here I am, send me. And my heart burns for this nation of India and even America. And that's why we are like, if I don't go, who will go? So I am going. We are going. We want to bring this whole nation to Jesus. There's people that are on their way to eternal destruction and separation from Jesus. And someone has to go. Someone has to go preach the gospel to the lost. And so we're going. We're not afraid. We are not, I mean, suffering and persecution is promised in the Bible. When we believe in Jesus, they're going to hate us, they're going to kill us, but we cannot stop. Jesus came to seek and save the lost. This is the mission of Jesus. He came for that, and that's why we're going and we're not stopping.
1: I'm looking at these crowds, the people who come. They don't initially know what they're going. It's a huge sort of event.
2: So,
1: and they come. Talk to us about the process, because people will want to know India Saved Mission is something they can get involved with.
2: So actually, we call our event Meet Jesus Revival Nights, Meet Jesus Healing Festival. So people actually know that they're coming to meet Jesus. And one of the testimonies that we hear is when I preach the gospel, people encounter Jesus. They see Jesus face to face. And there's 333 million gods in India. So many gods all over America, all over, you know, the world. There's millions and millions of gods, but there's no God that loves you. There's no God that cares about you. And this is what changed my life, and this is what I preach. But there's one God who truly, truly loves you and who says, come to me and I will give you rest. And that's my message. I preach to these people who have never heard about a God who loves them, who cares for them, who died for them. And when they hear the true gospel, their hearts are changed.
1: Amazing.
2: And they encounter him and they come to Jesus.
1: Well, you're bringing them, despite some of the dangers you face. Super inspirational, Praisam. I'm blessed to have met you and know you, and I hope people can follow your story as you head back to India, and we'll continue to watch it here. I thank you so much for your prayers for our nation as well.
2: Thank you. Thank you, Bianca.
1: Incredible. So that does it right now. We're just about out of time here. Keep it right here, though. American Agenda tracking the latest. J.D. Vance has just departed Switzerland. A lot of developments in the talks with Iran.
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5: Welcome back to, yeah, that's a Pepper Thing. First up, we've got Harrison wrapping his Dr. Pepper in a tiny quilt so it feels at home. Oh, how tender. That's a Pepper Thing. And over to Becca, who's whispering affirmations to her can.
6: You're sweet. 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
5: She swears it makes it taste better. It's not a science thing, but it's a Pepper Thing. Why do they all do it? All for that sweet, delicious, truly one-of-a-kind taste of Dr. Pepper. It's a Pepper Thing.

0: Great progress made. Well, that is what the Vice President J.D. Vance is saying following the first round of talks since the signing of the Memorandum of Understanding between the U.S. and Iran aimed at ending the Islamic Republic's quest for a nuclear weapon. Both sides say they now have a framework in place for a final deal as the 60-day negotiating clock begins to tick down. Welcome to American Agenda on this Monday afternoon. I'm Katrina Zisch.
1: And I'm Bob Brooks. The vice president is now heading home after tense but productive negotiations with Iran. But the talks almost collapsed over the weekend after this post from our president. Quote, Iran must immediately stop their highly paid proxies in Lebanon from causing trouble. If they don't, we'll hit Iran very hard again, just like we did last week. Only harder.
0: That Truth Social post briefly paused negotiations with the Iranians, threatening to walk away from the talks and close the Strait of Hormuz unless an apology was issued. Vice President Vance addressed that earlier today.
2: What we told the Iranians yesterday is when you guys engage in what us millennials might call trash talk, you can't expect the President of the United States not to respond and not to correct the record. So when they say things that aren't true, the President is going to respond to it. I'm going to respond to it. Americans are going to respond to it. When they make threats that aren't rooted in reality, they have to accept that the President of the United States is actually going to set the record straight.
1: Now, despite the progress, the vice president also said that if the president doesn't get the deal that he wants, he will explore other avenues.
2: This region has been a basket case for a very long time. And what the president has set us to do, again, lay the foundation, see if we can get to a permanent peace. If we can't, the president of the United States still has a lot of options to accomplish America's security objectives.
0: We have team coverage. Our foreign affairs correspondent Alex Salvi is in Tel Aviv with reaction to the negotiations from there and an update on the Israel-Hezbollah conflict. But we begin with our White House correspondent Mike Carter, who has more on some of the key concessions made by Iran. Mike, what can you tell us?
3: Hi, guys. Good to be with you. Vice President Vance saying today we laid a very good foundation for a final deal. The vice president on his way back to Washington now after 2 days of high-level talks with Middle East mediators and Iran. And today, the U.S. Treasury Department, one of those concessions happening today, temporarily will allow the sale of Iranian oil, issuing a 60-day general license to Iran that will lift restrictions. Why is this happening? Well, it's an olive branch to Iran. Remember, the vice president says all of these olive branches will be performance-based. And today, Vice President Vance says Iran has agreed to allow inspectors from the UN's International Atomic Energy Agency back into the country to inspect its nuclear program.
2: This is probably what we're most excited about as Americans. The Iranians have agreed to invite IAEA inspectors back into their country. That is a major milestone for the American people and the first step in permanently denuclearizing or permanently ending a nuclear weapons program in Iran.
3: Well, over the last 48 hours, the U.S. delegation led by Vance alongside Steve Witkoff and Jared Kushner also trying to achieve diplomatic progress on ensuring the Strait of Hormuz remains open and that a ceasefire in Lebanon holds. But it's a new arrangement. The vice president says the U.S. has struck with Qatari officials on those frozen Iranian funds. That's also making headlines.
2: Jared Kushner actually came up with a very interesting solution with the Qataris, where basically, again, if there is any frozen Iranian assets that are unfrozen, then we have approval over that process. The Qataris have approval over that process. And then the money would actually go to buy American soy, American corn, and American wheat for the benefit of the Iranian people. Fundamentally, what Jared and the Qataris and the entire team here in Bergenstock accomplished is, to me, a classic Trump deal, where if Iranian assets are ever unfrozen, they're going to go to make American farmers richer and to feed the Iranian people.
3: More progress today. Middle East mediators say both the U.S. and Iran have agreed to a, quote, contact channel to make sure that there's no kind of miscommunication that happens when flare-ups happen between Israel, Hezbollah, and Lebanon. All sides want to know who they need to talk to, and now that channel has been set up. Vance coming back to Washington today. Technical talks continue during this memorandum of understanding over the next several weeks. Guys?
1: The foundation being laid right now. Mike Carter, thank you.
0: We now go to foreign affairs correspondent Alex Salvi, who is live in Tel Aviv with the latest from the Middle East. Alex.
4: Yeah, Bob, Katrina, look, there was a lot of uncertainty over the weekend amid these closed-door conversations, but the consensus as of today by all the parties involved is that things are certainly moving in the right direction. Both Qatari and Pakistani mediators say from this point forward, so-called working groups will get together to try to hash out some of those very complex details in these negotiations when it comes to removing Iran's enriched uranium, dissolving the country's nuclear program more broadly. Of course, the primary objective right here is to reach a finalized agreement sometime over the next 60 days. Now, as Mike was reporting, Vice President J.D. Vance was leading the American delegation that bringing in the Atomic Energy Agency of the United Nations was a primary ask of the United States going to these talks. The fact that that has already been accomplished is a major achievement for the United States. Now, on the other side of this, of course, we need to talk about Iran, the country's foreign minister, also expressing a lot of that same optimism early on in these negotiations, primarily when it comes to the United States lifting its blockade of Iranian ports, and lifting some sanctions as well, and of course, unfreezing some of the American funds that were being held over Iran. As Mike said, a big sticking point there was whether or not the United States would be giving that money to Iran, but now we know that that'll go towards purchasing U.S. products within itself. Now, we do need to talk about Israel as well, a country, by the way, that is not represented in those talks in Switzerland. But nonetheless, Prime Minister Benjamin Netanyahu last night addressing his citizens, saying that he will be looking out for the best interests of his country, regardless of what comes out of these negotiations.
5: Regarding Iran, whatever the political developments may be, I will not allow Iran to arm itself with nuclear weapons. As long as I am Prime Minister of Israel, that will not happen.
4: Now, of course, a big part of this fragile ceasefire that we're in right now doesn't involve the United States and Iran, but instead Israel and Iran's terror proxy group Hezbollah inside of Lebanon, the two sides exchanging deadly fire over the weekend. But that has since halted, giving these negotiations a final chance. Now, there is that idea that this is another sign that things are moving in the right direction, as Israel and the internationally recognized government of Lebanon are expected to engage in talks in Washington, D.C. on Tuesday. But still, here in Tel Aviv, many residents are proceeding with caution.
6: When you sign an agreement with them, it just delay of their goals to destroy Israel and America. I wish there were peace between Israel, Iran, but it's not gonna last, sorry.
7: I think it will last maybe 2 years until Trump is ending his term, and then we'll go back to the same thing.
4: Now, these technical teams will be meeting in Switzerland for the remainder of the week as Vice President Vance and other high-level delegates go back to their respective countries. The primary objective, though, when it comes to these so-called working groups, is assuring President Trump's primary goal that Iran never obtain a nuclear weapon. In Tel Aviv, Alex Salvi, Newsmax.
1: Okay, Alex Salvi, thank you for the update.
0: All right, let's bring in former National Security Council Chief of Staff and former CIA analyst Fred Flights, along with open source intelligence analyst Ryan McBeth. Welcome to both of you. Fred, I'm going to start with you here. You know, if you listen to the legacy media, it sounds like this deal is still a complete disaster, that the U.S. made all these concessions, but we heard from Mike Carter that Iran certainly has made a lot of concessions. Set it straight for all of us. How does this deal look at this moment?
8: Well, the deal certainly sounds bad for the mainstream media, and we heard all this doom and gloom over the weekend that there wouldn't be any agreement, that Israel's refusal to stop attacking Lebanon means that there's going to be a stalemate that can't be resolved. Well, that tweet that President Trump said that Iran has to rein in Hezbollah to stop attacking Israel, I think that broke the deadlock, because that's been the problem here. Not Israeli aggression. Israel was defending itself against attacks by Hezbollah that it refused to stop. We've had a pause in hostilities between Israel and Lebanon over the past 24 hours, which coincided with moving this agreement forward. It's an imperfect agreement. It's not something ideally that we would negotiate in other circumstances, but it's a necessary agreement to stop the fighting, which is what President Trump promised. We've won this war. We've beaten back their nuclear program. And now we're involved in very difficult negotiations to conclude the agreement. So I'm with the president where he is. It's a difficult decision to make, but I think we've seen real progress in our interests.
1: And Ryan, in order to continue that progress, the vice president said in his words, they've set up mechanisms that allow, should those conflicts arise, little flare-ups arise, they have a channel, a very streamlined channel, in order to make sure it doesn't escalate any further. Talk about that and how that leads them to being able to make progress moving forward.
9: That is a fantastic question. I can tell you when it comes to the whole escalation thing, we still have the ability to pound Iran into the dust. Although at this point, we're basically taking big rocks and turning them into little rocks since we've attrited so much of their capabilities. But I think one way of preventing any sort of escalation is that you have our ability to operate from remote air bases and hit Iran again, and they understand that concept. Iran has been pounded to the point where they were losing $450 to $500 million a day in oil revenue.
0: All right, Ryan, I have to just jump in for a moment because borders are. Tom Homan is speaking outside the White House. Let's listen in.
10: President of the United States every day. I'm concerned about the safety of the men and women of ICE every day because the far-left politicians want to compare us all to Nazis and secret police and, you know, say we're inhumane and everything else. And that, and I've said it for months that hateful rhetoric is going to cause, it already caused an 8,000% increase in ICE threats and death threats for ICE agents. But no, I'm concerned for everybody in this administration every day.
11: Mr. Homan, are you familiar with the detention of an activist, a Colombian activist called Peto Coral?
10: No.
11: Because reports say that Secretary Rubio personally signed the order, but some critics say that it's just a political decision. Are you familiar?
10: I'm not familiar with the case.
11: Okay.
12: Mr. Homan, can you give an update on the border? So immigrants coming from countries like Afghanistan decreased or increased? What's going on? Can you give us an update?
10: We got the most secure border in history of the nation. There's no free ride anymore. So if you come to the border, you're not going to be released from the United States. You need to be immediately removed or put in detention and have your case heard. But there's no more catch and release. Catch and release sends a message to the whole world. Enter our country illegally. It's a crime, but don't worry about it. Be released to the United States and don't show up for your hearing. Over 50% of people scheduled for hearings don't show up for their hearing. And they end up with the order of absentia. That's what caused the crisis the last 4 years under the Biden administration. President Trump stopped all that.
12: What happened to people who are detained by ICE at the border? And they are living in the detention centers for months, perhaps for years now.
10: Everybody's given due process. Every case is different. You know, the average length of detention right now is, 42 days. I look at that number every week. The average length in detention is 42 days. And that's why we're hiring more immigration judges so we have hearings more quickly. If you're in detention, you get a hearing within 42 days. If you don't, if you're not in detention, your hearing could be 5-7 years out. That's why it's important we build a detention infrastructure that can hold as many people as possible to get the hearings more quickly.
13: Mr. Holman, so the DHS is now saying that deportation flights are at a record high. Since the Biden administration, the new numbers is now 900,000 legal aliens deported. Now with the replenished resources at the DHS, how do you expect the numbers to trend for the rest of this year?
10: Be a level high, a lot higher. With 10,000 new agents on, look, people need to understand, we got almost 700,000 illegal aliens with criminal records walking the streets of this country, mainly because the sanctuary cities released them. But you know, we got a lot of work to do, so with additional resources, additional money from the Big Beautiful Bill and the reconciliation package, you're going to see a lot more arrest activity go on throughout the country.
14: The Supreme
10: One
14: Court
10: more.
14: Is expected to rule shortly about birth rates. If that ruling does not go in the administration's way, what is the plan B?
10: I won't get ahead of President Trump on that. I will just say this. Birthright citizenship is the main driver of illegal immigration. It's also a main driver of birth tourism from Russia and China. And I'm not a lawyer, I'm not a constitutionalist, but I hope the Supreme Court rules correctly.
13: Do you have an update on the New York City search, sir?
0: All right, borders are Tom Homan taking some questions there outside of the White House. One thing he did say, Bob, that struck me, he said there is no free ride anymore here in the United States.
1: That's what I was going to say.
0: Okay.
1: That's what stood out to me as well. They're cracking down on it. They're working hard. He's getting the work done.
0: Exactly. Yeah. So again, always good to hear from him with an update. I always feel everything is in control when Tom Homan speaks.
1: Yes.
0: All right.
1: Yes.
0: And now we're going to move on to this. Media mockery is growing as the Lincoln Memorial reflecting pool goes from American flag blue to algae bloom green. Why the president is blaming vandals straight ahead.
1: But first, President Trump now turning up the pressure on Illinois Governor J.B. Pritzker after a deadly weekend of violence in Chicago. Now, the president is raising the possibility of federal action to get help in that city. Details coming up.
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0: Ice Cube's Big 3 is back. The most competitive basketball league on earth is on CBS this Saturday. 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
2: Your overall crime compared to last year, this year, it's down 22%. So clearly something is working in the nation's capital. Why not embrace the help?
3: No, I agree. And Katrina, Bob, we've had this conversation on your show before. When is enough enough? How many lives does it take to be snuffed out before something is done and before some of these politicians wake up and realize that their policies are not working and it's costing people their lives? So it's time for President Trump to step in, as he did in Washington, D.C., where it made a difference, now to do it in Chicago, where it will work.
4: Yeah, to that point, on Saturday, Chicago Mayor Brandon Johnson, he condemned the violence on X, saying this: "I'm heartbroken by the violence in Princeton Park last night. What should have been a night of celebration and community reflection for Juneteenth was shattered by a horrific act of violence. My thoughts and prayers are with the victims and their loved ones," adding that, quote, "violence has no place in our city and those responsible will be held accountable." But then there's this. Instead of acknowledging the weekend violence, Governor Pritzker posted on X about Father's Day yesterday, saying, quote, "Being a father is one of the greatest privileges of my life. And yes, that includes a healthy supply of dad jokes." Not to take away from Father's Day, but that doesn't seem like someone who is very concerned about what is going on in the largest city, of course, in that state. Robin, what's going on with these Democratic politicians and lawmakers? And again, to Bob's point, why are they not open to help? Is it simply because it happens to be from Donald Trump or from a Republican?
5: Katrina, I've heard multiple things coming down to, you know, even so far as states' rights, that they're overstepping rights. I don't buy it. Frankly, I would welcome the help. But I think it doesn't need to be just blue cities, look at Florida, for example. I just looked up their rates. Their murder rates are double what they were last year. Send the troops to Florida as well, not just blue cities and states.
2: Yes, Savannah, I'll jump on board with that. Anywhere
4: Absolutely.
2: There's crime,
4: yeah,
2: or violence.
4: I don't care, blue or red. Yeah.
2: Well, whatever it is, yeah. Seek out that help. Why mm-hmm. not have this relationship with the federal government and cities or states?
6: 100%. This is a common theme that we see across the country in Democrats' cities especially. And if we can't trust the people that we hire to protect people of a state or of a city, then sometimes it's necessary for the president to step in. I see absolutely no problem with the National Guard being deployed in these cities that are having issues.
4: Yeah, you know, I do want to get to this. Chicago Mayor Brandon Johnson is unveiling a new city framework aimed at supporting transgender residents, building on Chicago's earlier declaration of a so-called trans femicide state of emergency. The mayor posting on X that, quote, "For too many transgender Chicagoans, the sense of belonging they deserve in their city has been denied by exclusion and barriers to opportunity in spaces that should feel safe and welcoming." Johnson added that since declaring the emergency, his administration has worked to expand the city's capacity to support LGBTQ plus Chicagoans. I'm not taking issue with what they're doing there, but Tom, it just seems like the priorities are skewed in terms of what they're declaring a state of emergency.
3: Yeah, and I agree with that. You know, the transgender issue is what it is, but it is not costing people to get shot multiple times on a weekend and people losing their lives. The priorities and the ideology that's going on in some of these cities is completely twisted. And like I said, when is enough enough? When are enough people going to die before they realize that nothing they're doing is working on that front?
2: So, Robin, I'm going to talk about this. There was an analysis done a couple years ago, but it's still relevant, by the University of Chicago Crime Lab. They found out that 90% of individuals that were doing the shootings in Chicago, 50% had prior arrests for a violent crime. Now, how much of this stems from the soft on crime, not locking

0: up people who need to be locked up.
1: We need better. We need to be better about that all across the country, not just in Chicago or the Blue Cities. It's a problem all the way around. I did look up a local Chicago station there, and they said that violent crimes were down by a 60-year low last year, but they're up this year. So we need to examine what's happening this year versus last. Because last year we were celebrating in Chicago that violent crime was down, and now it's significantly up this year. So what's going on?
2: Yeah. All right. We're going to have to leave it there. Savannah, Robin, Tom, thank you.
1: Thank you.
3: Thank you.
2: And coming up, California's first partner says traditional gender roles are harmful and sexism costs Democrats the White House. But as Jennifer Siebel Newsom sounds off on culture and politics, new scrutiny is swirling around her family's finances. Details later this hour.
0: But first, the Lincoln Memorial's freshly renovated reflecting pole, it turns green. And President Trump says vandalism may be to blame. So are you Team Algae? Because apparently some people actually say they are, like those people there. Okay, the latest controversy in D.C.
2: Algae has rights, too, yeah. Apparently. Uh-huh. All right, stay with us.
0: Wow.
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2: Welcome Welcome back to American Agenda. It's time to take a look at today's top headlines. A political earthquake in South America. Trump-backed lawyer and political outsider Abelardo de la Esparria has claimed victory in Colombia's presidential runoff election. Early results showed him edging out left-wing rival Ivan Cepeda in one of the closest elections in the country's recent history. Official results, they're still being finalized. And a tragic night in Madison Square Garden. Police say a 51-year-old Connecticut man fell from an upper level during a Goose concert Saturday night. He was rushed to the hospital, but sadly did not survive. Investigators say there are no sounds of foul play, and the band later expressed their heartbreak over the incident and offered condolences to the man's family. And this, another major shakeup across the pond. British Prime Minister Keir Starmer, well, he has announced he is stepping down as leader of the Labour Party, a move that will also end his time as Prime Minister. Starmer faced growing pressure from within his own party after a series of political setbacks. Former Manchester Mayor Andy Burnham is emerging as the likely successor. And we go now to the nation's capital, where President Trump's reflecting pool headache, well, it's getting even worse. Just days after the completion of a nearly $14 million restoration, the Lincoln Memorial reflecting pool, it's turned green with algae blooming and its protective sealant peeling. The commander-in-chief, however, says vandalism could be to blame following multiple arrests, including former Olympian David Hearn, who has denied any wrongdoing. But if there is ever an opportunity for activists to protest the administration's decisions, well, we'll usually see it. Check this out. Check out what Team Algae, yeah, it's a thing apparently, had to say to TMZ DC.
3: I'm Team Algae.
10: How come?
3: Because Algae is smarter than MAGA.
10: Right.
3: Algae is smarter than Trump. So I don't care about Algae winning. The American people are losing.
2: Team Algae. Okay. Correspondent Christina Thompson joins us with the very latest details. Christina.
11: Well, as you mentioned, one of those arrested was a former Olympian. We know now five people have been arrested for vandalism. Another five issued citations. That's as of Saturday night. Olympian David Hearn being one of them. Hearn was denied doing anything wrong, saying he only touched material that was already peeling away. On Truth Social, the president wrote about the disgraceful vandalism of the reflecting pool and claimed someone poured corrosive chemicals into the water, saying it's no different than the chemicals that were used on the National Mall, in reference to the discovery of large numbers that had been etched into discolored grass on the National Mall just the week before. Authorities say the numbers could have been meant as a threat to the president, and they are now investigating.
12: It was a great way to try and do something about it, but when you're dealing with so much square footage on such a mass, you know, you're going to run into issues like this.
13: I want my money back. After seeing this, I think that it was a huge waste of money to begin with, and I think our resources could be used a lot better elsewhere.
11: A total of 14 police reports so far have been filed for pool vandalism. That's according to officials, including one for a person whom President Trump says used a blade to put a 250-foot-long gash into the beautiful surface of that monument. But critics say the damage is just natural erosion. There's even been algae protesters out front of the pool fighting for the rights of the algae. Reporting in New York, I'm Christina Thompson for Newsmax.
14: Algae rights.
2: I told you, Team Algae. It's apparently...
14: That's a first.
2: Yeah.
14: All right. Christina Thompson, thank you.
2: Joining us now, attorney and former Trump White House surrogate for O'Connell, along with Democratic strategist and former New York State Senator David Carlucci. Gentlemen, welcome. Ford, I'm going to start with you here. Your reaction to all of this, I'll say, hoopla and drama around the reflecting pool. It is certainly sad when you see vandalism. But again, things have just been cleaned up. I mean, an algae outbreak, I don't know, things like that happen. Your take on all this?
15: Yeah, the haters have lost their minds once again. And essentially, this is a media-driven crisis by the legacy media. I think the New York Times and CNN have dedicated more resources to this story than they did to the entire Iraq war. Let's be honest, okay? Nobody cares about this story outside of the Beltway, and it's going to have absolutely zero impact on the 2026 midterm elections. It's, you know, the reason is the media just can't talk about what Trump's doing right, whether it's, you know, finding the missing kids that were split up during the Biden administration, administration or, you know, uncovering fraud left, right, in almost every state. But somehow we have to talk about a reflection pool. And last time I checked, Algie's been undefeated in that reflection pool since the 1920s.
0: Well, I think it's try and make him look bad at all costs.
2: Well, of course.
0: Even if you're trying to make our national monuments look nice. I want to bring up a clip, David, from MS Now, where Rolling Stones reporter Nikki Ramirez gave her 2 cents on the reflecting pool. Take a listen.
10: He's literally sicking the troops on a microscopic organism. He is sending the National Guard to the reflecting pool to arrest people who touch the water. Yeah. It's absurdist. And also, he's killing the baby ducklings.
0: David, I don't think that's it. I just think he wants to protect the monument so people can enjoy it, especially with our big 250th bash coming up. Your thoughts?
16: Yeah, look, we want to protect the monument, of course, and vandalism is never appropriate, and people that are vandalizing should pay the consequences for that. However, this is emblematic of the presidency, right? This was a no-bid contract that many people were very concerned about when that was done, and the president was promising, just like he, you know, is the master builder he's claiming to be. But his talks are not becoming reality. And that's the issue here. You spend millions of dollars on this reflecting pool, again, with a no bid contract. And then this is the result. So I think obviously it's a small issue in the grand scheme of things, but it is a flashpoint in terms of the how it does symbolize this problemed presidency, that it's all talk. And then when the results come, it's, oh, well, it's not my fault.
0: Well, that's certainly your opinion, David. I don't know if everyone looks at it.
16: Of course it's my opinion.
2: And especially when you have vandals, and again, you're just trying to make something nice before America 250. But I do want to switch gears.
16: But is the president trying to say, what he's saying is that vandals caused this. And that is not what most people believe.
2: He said possibly, and so they're investigating it. Right.
16: But what about, why not the president question this contractor as well? It was a no-bid contract. That was very
2: concerning for a lot of people. Because I think we're past that, and it doesn't matter now. Now it's already been done. Let's
16: right, it's already been done.
0: He did the work. He tried to clean it up.
15: We've had repairs done to the reflecting pool three times.
2: David, let's jump in.
15: It is an entire process to be able to fix that reflecting pool. And if you look at everything else that Trump's done around D.C., whether it's fixing the water fountain over at Union Station or it's bringing out the National Guard so you don't have homeless encampments in the Northwest, he's done a lot to make D.C. better. And frankly, D.C. is a dump. And other presidents need to be working on improving the entire Beltway because, honestly, this place is
2: yeah, I know. That's a good point, actually. I do want to switch gears, though. There is no doubt the president has certainly cleaned up D.C.
0: Crime is down.
2: So we want to say that again. We were comparing it to Chicago earlier in the show. But I do want to move on to this. All right. Key primary elections taking place tomorrow in these states: Maryland, South Carolina, Utah, and New York. There appears to be the most intrigue around New York, where there is an early test of Mayor Zohran Mamdani's political power. Now, Mamdani is taking the risky path of endorsing primary challengers to sitting members of Congress. The Hill quotes a Democratic official who says this about the strategy, quote, "He's taking on some political risk, but I see him as being very calculated and thoughtful where he takes risks." All right. I want to get opinion from both of you. David, let's start with you.
16: Yeah, I think what you're seeing is just overwhelming enthusiasm on the Democratic side. And in New York City, people are excited. They want change. And this is an opportunity to deliver that. Look, I don't agree with this move. I think they can focus their power in other places. The people that they're primarying, I don't believe that they should be knocked out of office. But I think this is what happens when you have this overwhelming enthusiasm. And it's about, hey, how do we bring this fight to the president and push back against the policies that are massively underwater in New York City and New York State. And around the country, you see the president losing favorability day after day. And that excitement turns over in these Democratic primaries. So I think this is the energy leading up to the election in November. And you're going to see this strategy of, hey, how do we take on Donald Trump the most?
0: Yeah, I want to let you jump in here, David, not to cut you off. We're almost out of time.
15: You know this, you're a New Yorker, David. This is an earthquake within the Democratic Party. The idea that you're going to unseat incumbents that are establishment that don't even face any challenge shows us all that how much more the Democrats are marching to the left. They're embracing socialism head on, and they think that the more socialists that they have around the country, the better off they're going to be. And what they're going to find out out is capitalism creates opportunity, socialism steals everything from everybody.
14: We're actually talking about capitalism later in the show, yes. The Democrats' views of that. So we appreciate it. For David, got to leave it there. Thank you.
15: Thanks, guys.
14: All right, and whether he likes it or not, Vice President J.D. Vance, he is now the face of the emerging Iran deal. So why the outcome of any agreement could hold the key to his political future at the top of the hour. But first, California's first partner, Jennifer Siebel Newsom, now taking aim at the tradwife movement and blaming sexism for Kamala Harris and Hillary Clinton's election losses. But as she's lecturing American women, she's reportedly facing some legal scrutiny of her own. We're going to get into that coming up next.
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2: Well, California's first partner, not first lady, note, Jennifer Siebel Newsom, she's making headlines again while promoting her new documentary, Misrepresentation, M-I-S-S, Rise Up. Newsom took aim at the growing trad wife movement. That means traditional wife, traditional housewife, telling The Guardian, quote, For the trad wife phenomenon, it's like you can be a mom, you can make great meals, and you can live on a farm, and you can wear pretty dresses. And I want to make sure those women have a voice, not just at home, but in the public sphere, that isn't just about consumerism or being in service to men only, but that's also normalizing that women have so much to offer the world outside of the home. I say word salad on that, but.
14: I was trying to process all that. Yeah. All right. Not surprising, though. That's not all. Siebel Newsom is also weighing in on the 2016-2024 election, saying this: I do believe gender played a huge role in both of their defeats and Russian interference.
2: Oh, boy. Her comments come as many Americans are increasingly embracing traditional family values and as voters continue debating and the political and economic issues that shaped recent elections.
14: Timing, maybe raising some eyebrows.
2: Yeah.
14: Governor Newsom recently claiming that his family is now under growing federal scrutiny over their nonprofit and tax dealings.
2: So for now, Jennifer Siebel Newsom, the first partner, is defending her views even as questions continue to swirl around her family's legal questions,
14: yeah.
2: I would say.
14: Yeah. Joining us now, California State Assemblyman and Chairman of Reform California, Carl DeMaio, along with the host of Just Listen to Yourself with Keira Davis, an author of Drawing Lines, Why Conservatives Must Begin to Battle Fiercely in the Arena of Ideas. Keira Davis, pleasure to have you both on. Keira, I want to start with you. So pick your poison here, what you want
2: to
14: talk
2: about. Exactly.
14: I'm not really even sure what Jennifer's even talking about in some of that.
1: There's so much.
2: There's so much.
1: There's so many layers to this. I'm going to start with her trad wife comments because I want everyone to keep in mind that the elitists, the leftist elitists like the Newsoms, they always tell you that traditional roles are bad. But how do they live their lives in traditional roles? She's been in a nuclear family, a nuclear marriage. You know, she has children. She's not a single mom. She's a married mom. And Jennifer Siebel Newsom does not exist in the public eye outside of her husband. Second of all, I would like to recall the Mary Claire profile piece. She got the puff piece she got a few months ago. Her and her husband both got puff pieces. And what is she doing on the cover? She's at her farm holding one of her chickens. And in the article, she talks about how being on the farm and being close to nature helps her feel like, you know, she's really connecting with the small people, connecting with life. So these people live their lives one way, and then they come out and tell you to live your life in completely destructive ways. I have no love for the first partner.
2: The first part, yeah, and I bet she's wearing some pretty dresses throughout all of that as well. All right, Carl, I want your thoughts on also then what she went on to say about the losses of both Kamala Harris and Hillary Clinton being driven by sexism here in the United States.
21: Well, it's all about trying to divert attention from the failures of these two candidates. They were not in step with the American people. They represented extremism, policies that the American people wanted to move away from. And so, you know, when Siebel Newsom talks about the struggles of women, you know, who's making women struggle in California? Her husband is. High taxes. He's destroying jobs. We have a 25% higher unemployment rate than the national average. The cost of living is through the roof for everything. Democrats last week voted to increase health care premiums by 97% in the state of California for working families. You want to talk about a single mom or a married mom. It doesn't matter what category you're in. Those moms are absolutely struggling because of the bad policies, the tax and spend policies that Democrats are advocating. And that's what Siebel Newsom apparently is not in touch with. She doesn't understand the struggles of these women because she's a multimillionaire and her husband solicits money for her charity so she can get a multimillion-dollar salary.
14: Yeah, Keira, I want to get your take on this. And again, I think when it came to Hillary and Kamala, they just weren't good enough candidates to win. How about that? And people just said, oh, I'm going to vote for Donald Trump. It would happen to be him that time around.
1: Yeah, no, they were terrible candidates. But this is what the Democrats do every time one of their candidates lose. They either lose because they're a woman or they lose because they're black or brown or indigenous or they lose because they were too socialist or they lose because they care too much. You know, it's just they have all the types of excuses. They never once mention you know, that Hillary Clinton ran on a whole bunch of distasteful issues. Kamala Harris was just a word salad machine who, you know, didn't even get to where she was in a primary, wasn't even elected to that position to run by the normal process. So these people are completely incompetent, and the Democrats have been allowing their candidates to hide behind gender and race for so long that we just sort of accept that. We're always having this conversation, aren't we? Every time one of their ladies loses, as though we're not ready for a woman. No, we're not ready for a sucky woman. We're not ready for a woman who is absolutely awful, anti-American, speaks in word salads,
2: right,
1: isn't transparent. We're not ready for that woman. America is ready for a woman. But we just want, like, a normal woman.
2: Yeah, let's get a great candidate up there. Absolutely. Yeah.
14: I don't think it has anything to do with being a woman. It's just they weren't good candidates.
2: I agree. Flawed candidates. All right. Carl, Kira, great conversation. Thank you.
1: Thanks, guys.
21: Thank you.
14: On to this. As many Americans voice their concerns over the housing market, Congress is racing to pass a major housing bill to cut costs, boost supply, take on corporate buyers. More on that in the help coming up next hour.
2: But first, a growing MLB, Major League Baseball controversy is now drawing the attention of top state prosecutors. Why questions about religious freedom and double standards are putting baseball under the microscope. America's
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2: Bin Laden was dead.
3: Major League Baseball is facing a growing legal firestorm as multiple top prosecutors take aim at the league over its handling of the San Francisco Giants Pride Night controversy.
4: Florida Attorney General James Uthmeyer has now issued a subpoena demanding records from the MLB alleging possible religious discrimination against Christian players.
3: Meanwhile, Missouri Attorney General Catherine Hanaway and the Justice Department are also examining the case after Giants pitchers were warned after writing Bible verses on rainbow-themed caps. Newsmax Chief Washington Correspondent James Rosen has the very latest in the story where James people are crying foul.
5: Katrina, good afternoon to you and Bob, and a tip of the cap to you both to continue with our baseball metaphors. At issue here is the seeming contradiction in MLB's celebrations of Pride Month and its firm stand against displays of Christian symbolism. Pride Night celebrations at baseball stadiums have been held for more than 25 years on nights selected by the individual teams. Only the Texas Rangers have abstained from such events. At Oracle Park in San Francisco, Pride Night was held June 12th, with the home team, the San Francisco Giants, losing to the visiting Chicago Cubs before a crowd in excess of 38,000. For the game, the Giants issued their players caps with rainbows on them to commemorate Pride Night. The evening's losing pitcher, Landon Roop, a right-hander who received a Christian education in his native North Carolina, plus two of his teammates, inscribed next to the rainbow image in silver marker a reference to Genesis 9:12, which established the rainbow as a sign of God's covenant with Noah and all living creatures. MLB then issued a warning about the league's rule prohibiting personal messages of any kind on caps and jerseys used in games. Though the players only received a warning, Missouri Attorney General Catherine Hanaway, whom we mentioned earlier, a Republican, wrote to League Commissioner Rob Manfred seeking his commitment in writing by this coming Thursday that MLB will not impose disciplinary actions against any player for refusing to wear Pride-themed regalia or for including biblical verses on Pride-themed caps. This past Thursday, Assistant Attorney General of the United States, Harmeet Dhillon, announced she was referring the league to the Equal Employment Opportunity Commission, or EEOC. The Civil Rights Act, Dhillon wrote to baseball's commissioner, Rob Manfred, prohibits MLB and its franchises from unreasonably burdening the rights of players with religious objections to serving as the league's vehicle for pro-pride messages, unquote. Gay rights activists responded by accusing the Trump administration of, quote, weaponizing the Department of Justice to persecute the LGBTQ community. Katrina and Bob.
4: James Rosen, good to see you.
3: Thanks, James. All right, some breaking news right now. A gunman has been neutralized following a shooting in the Côte des Neiges neighborhood of Montreal earlier this afternoon that left one police officer and one other person dead. Details about the alleged gunman or what led to the shooting have not yet been disclosed. And, of course, we will bring you updates as we learn more.
4: Okay, still to come, Vice President Vance's political future hangs in the balance as the U.S. and Iran negotiate a final peace deal. And a political bombshell rocking Britain and a fellow Democrat calls out his own party over their lack of patriotism. All that and much more coming up in the next hour of American Agenda.
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0: Vice President J.D. Vance taking center stage, leading the U.S. negotiations with Iran. But the VP has a tough needle to thread as he looks to secure a deal to end Iran's nuclear ambitions while not giving away too much in the process. All while the 2028 election, it looms large. Welcome to the second hour of American Agenda. I'm Bob Brooks.
1: And I'm Katrina Zisch. Well, the stakes, of course, for J.D. Vance, they are high. Whether he likes it or not, the vice president is now the face of the Iran talks, and much of his political future is likely to be decided by the outcome of the negotiations.
0: The Wall Street Journal putting out this piece highlighting the position Vance is in, quote, "It is a risky position for Vance, a potential presidential candidate who built his national profile warning against foreign entanglements if the agreement falls apart and the region plunges into war. Once again, the vice president owns the fallouts, both political and economic."
1: But the vice president appears to be pushing the political pressure to the side. After a tough but productive weekend of negotiations, the American delegation now claiming they have secured some major concessions from the Islamic Republic. Here is what the vice president said at the conclusion of the talks.
2: "The Iranians have agreed to invite IAEA inspectors back into their country. That is a major milestone for the American people and the first step in permanently denuclearizing or permanently ending a nuclear weapons program in Iran." Jared Kushner actually came up with a very interesting solution with the Qataris, where basically, again, if there is any frozen Iranian assets that are unfrozen, then we have approval over that process. The Qataris have approval over that process. And then the money would actually go to buy American soy, American corn, and American wheat.
0: Let's do this. Our foreign affairs correspondent, Alex Salvi, he's in Tel Aviv with more on the negotiations. Alex.
3: Yeah, Bob, Katrina, there's been a lot of speculation over recent weeks that perhaps Vice President Vance was trying to distance himself from this conflict, although much of that taking place online. But now Vance finds himself in the driver's seat of these negotiations, which at least so far appear to be going in the right direction. The vice president this morning calling the talks very good up to this point, with the United States already reaching some significant milestones. You played that sound right there of Vice President Vance saying that Iran is allowing the UN Atomic Energy Agency to have inspectors and some of Iran's nuclear facilities. That was a major ask of the United States going to those talks. The fact that it's already been accomplished is a major achievement for the United States. But Vance right there also speaking about one of the primary concerns of the Memorandum of Understanding, that being the unfreezing of Iranian funds. The vice president saying that those funds will be used to buy U.S. agricultural goods with guardrails in place to ensure that they can't be used to fund Iran's terror proxy groups across the Middle East. In fact, the vice president saying that this could be the start of a new era of relations between the United States and Iran.
4: "The question before us now is how much more can we accomplish together? Can we turn over a new leaf? Can we change relations in the Middle East permanently? Or do we go back to doing things the old way, which is not our preference, but is certainly very much something that can happen."
3: Now, of course, there's still a lot of work to be done before we can deem these negotiations to be a success. But you don't just have to take it from Vice President Vance. We're also hearing some promising signs from the Iranian side as well. The country's foreign minister praising the U.S. lifting its blockade of Iranian ports, relaxing some sanctions, as now so-called technical teams from the two sides will be meeting throughout the rest of the week in hopes of diving into those complex details with the ultimate objective of finalizing an agreement within the next 60 days. But you may remember just last week, President Trump at the G7 summit in France joked that if these negotiations break down, he'll just put the blame on Vice President Vance. Now, of course, going by that same train of thought, if these negotiations prove to be a success, this would undoubtedly be something that would be used by Vice President Vance to his advantage if he does indeed have presidential ambitions for 2028. Bob, Katrina.
1: All right, Alex, we appreciate it. Great reporting. Thanks.
0: All right, let's talk about how these negotiations will affect the VP's presidential chances with senior political contributor and host of Saturday Agenda, Rob Astorino, back with us, former Democratic state senator from New York, David Carlucci. Pleasure to have you both on. Rob, going to start with you. Is this make or break for J.D. Vance and his political future? What do you think?
5: I don't think it's make or break, and welcome to being number two. I mean, it's not easy being vice president when you want to run for president, because you're really at the hip of whoever the president is and what their numbers are when you are trying to run for president and that top spot. So, you know, I think it's always tough. I mean, that's why most vice presidents don't get to be president, So I think this is an important part of his foreign policy, and see how he does. But I still think there's so much time and big runway left, both in this administration and the start of the presidential race, which is where he's going to have to show some daylight from the Trump administration in order to kind of, you know, make his own path.
1: David, your thoughts on all this? Do you think?
6: Yeah, look,
1: I was just going to say, I mean, obviously the vice president has to do some dirty job, so to speak. And you know, there's still a lot of time, obviously, before 2028. This would just be one part of Vance's accomplishments or challenges. Your thoughts?
6: Yeah, look, J.D. Vance, a very talented politician, but the most dangerous place in D.C. is to be Donald Trump's right-hand man. I mean, just look at Mike Pence. Donald Trump doesn't have a good record of having, you know, today's allies be tomorrow's allies. In fact, it takes just, you know, a trusted advisor today and one post on Truth Social, and you're the scapegoat for tomorrow. So this president, you know, you talk about a long time, which it is. And I think J.D. Vance's days are numbered, because we just have to look at the long list of characters that have been, you know, surrounded by Donald Trump, that have ended up in the political graveyard. You know, Rex Tillerson, Jeff Sessions, Mike Pence, John Bolton. I mean, the list goes on and on. So that's why, even though J.D. Vance is talented, I think it's going to be extremely difficult for him to, you know, balance and run through these raindrops to avoid being the scapegoat for Donald Trump.
0: All right, let's switch gears here. We want to turn to a different topic. Key primary elections, they're taking place tomorrow. In the following states, we got Maryland, South Carolina, Utah, New York. I want to zero in on New York. It appears that the socialist wing of the Democratic Party is taking over the state and could play a key role in 2028. The Wall Street Journal also writing this: these races and others across the country reflect a potent organization of the DSA and the left-wing march of young progressive voters. Their goal is to turn the Democratic Party even further left than it has moved since Bill Clinton. Win or lose Tuesday, the DSA agenda is gaining amongst Democrats. Rob, I would agree with that. It certainly is gaining steam and only growing.
5: Oh, yeah. No, it's a blob. And it's not just going to be encapsulated in these, you know, very urban areas where low turnout and you can, you know, get across the finish line fairly easy. But it spreads. It spreads into the suburbs. We've seen it happen in New Jersey in a congressional race. We've seen it in other states. And I think the danger for the Democratic Party is they're going to drop the D really soon and just become the Socialist Party. You know, the Democrat label is what people think they're voting for with a lot of these candidates, but they're not. And given a binary choice, Trump Republican or, you know, Trump anything versus a Democrat on the line, but really a socialist communist, they'll stick with their party either out of ignorance or just out of hate of, you know, Trump. And meanwhile, they're in the tent, and now they're controlling the tent. And I think that's the big problem right now for the Democrats.
1: And David, I was actually going to use the same word that Rob just used there, the tent, because a lot of Democrats I speak to, they say, well, you know, we just have a really, really large tent and we allow people who have, you know, more extreme views in. We have people who have more moderate views in. But it does seem, just based on we're talking about Graham Platner's or on Mamdani, I mean, we've seen a lot of these very, very extremely left socialist candidates gaining ground. That seems to be gaining momentum in the party, maybe leaving some of the traditional Democrats in the dust. How will your party manage this? Or do you believe this is where the Democrats are going? Will they become more of the Democratic Socialist Party?
6: Well, I think it is because it's a big tent, and the tent is growing because of the debacles from the president and the Republican Party. People are struggling right now, and the cost of living continues to rise. And the same things that Donald Trump promised on his campaign trail are really the things that these populists or Democratic socialists are talking about in terms of economic issues, you know, those kitchen table issues. How am I going to afford the rent?
1: David,
6: how am
1: question.
6: I going to afford the groceries?
1: Quick question, David.
6: And so since Donald Trump is not focused on those,
1: so you're blaming Donald
6: it's leaving
1: Trump.
6: A vacuum.
1: I just want to make sure I understand what you're saying. So you're saying because Donald Trump is in the White House, that is why there are more extreme socialists essentially coming into the Democratic fold.
6: What I'm saying is the tent overall is growing in the Democratic Party, and what works in New York City is not going to work in New Jersey or across the country. And so there's a lot of excitement. because there's people that are just enraged by the actions of Donald Trump. And they're saying to their Democratic elected officials, you're not doing enough. They want them protesting
0: every day. It appears, though, David,
6: that
0: socialism is taking a very strong foothold within your
1: party. I hear what you're saying,
6: that,
1: David, that but let's
6: label,
1: talk about that extreme.
6: That label is misleading in terms of Democratic socialists. I think there's just
0: not
6: a word for where
0: they are.
6: Well, Graham
0: says he was initially approached by the DSA to launch his campaign.
1: Right.
6: I'm sorry, what was that? Who
0: Graham Plattner said that he was initially approached by the DSA to launch his campaign in Maine.
6: Okay, well, look, he goes along with a lot of these ideas, but I think in terms of calling them just socialists is not correct.
1: It just seems,
6: and definitely you throw in the
5: but
6: communists.
5: But they identify as socialists.
1: Right.
6: I mean, come on.
0: What's a Democrat socialist?
6: That's
0: America?
6: We've got to take it back to history class, Rob. That's not communism.
5: They're
6: that is very different. You're talking
5: first
6: about
5: of all, if you want to go history... If you want to go history, the next step from socialism is always communism. And yeah. I'm not putting this label on them. They are calling themselves this. Graham Plattner says, I'm a communist. That's what he says about himself.
1: Yeah, all right.
6: No,
5: yes, he does.
6: That is not correct. Look, if you want to talk about socialism,
0: that label.
6: You should look internally at the Republican Party. Look what Donald Trump is doing. He's taking ownership in companies.
1: Yeah,
6: he's having floor ceilings on certain products.
1: David, I hate that. David, I'm sorry to interrupt. Ron, sorry to interrupt. This is, again, TV gold, as they say, but we're out of time. All right. Rob Astorino, David Carlucci, thank you.
6: Thank you. Thanks.
5: Thanks.
0: All right, on to this. British Prime Minister Keir Starmer, he is out, and President Trump says he saw it coming. Well, now the Labour Party is scrambling to find a replacement after a brutal political collapse. Details on what happened to him coming up.
1: But first, Congress taking a big step towards passing the largest housing bill in decades. While lawmakers on both sides of the aisle say the nation's housing crisis has reached a breaking point. That's next.
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1: You're watching An American Moment.
2: Well, Washington may be divided on just about everything, but housing affordability is one issue where lawmakers on both sides of the aisle appear to agree.
3: Senate lawmakers are now advancing a major housing package aimed at boosting supply and bringing down costs, as both Republicans and Democrats warn the nation's housing shortage is putting the American dream further out of reach.
2: The bill is being framed as one of the biggest federal housing packages in more than 30 years, and it could soon be headed to President Trump's desk. Congressional correspondent Kilmer Dukart is live on Capitol Hill with the very latest. Kilmer, what can you tell us?
4: Katrina, Bob, good to be with you. With affordability taking center stage here in the midterm elections, lawmakers from both parties are looking for a bipartisan win here, making housing cheaper. Of course, the Senate Banking Committee Chair Tim Scott has teamed up with Democrat Senator Elizabeth Warren on the bill known as the 21st Century Road to Housing Act. Now, it would reduce regulatory barriers, streamline development, and encourage communities to build more housing. And supporters say that increasing the supply is the key to bringing down costs.
5: It looks like there's a fast path. The House has agreed to same principles that we have, which means the president should be able to sign the bill that makes 2026 a year of affordability, focusing on the average person in the country. In a country where the average first-time home buyer is 40 years old, Joe, that number is going to come down. The age will come down. Great news for the American people.
4: Senate Democrat Minority Leader Chuck Schumer has also been amplifying the issue, saying the housing shortage is raising costs for renters and home buyers and is nothing less than an existential threat to the American dream. Senate's expected to take up that bill, that new bipartisan compromise version of this, as soon as tonight. But we may see a pretty big hurdle in the House. That is where 25 Republicans, including Republican Congresswoman Ana Paulina Luna, are vowing to stop any legislation until the Senate passes the SAVE Act, of course, that voter ID law that the president has been pushing over the last couple of weeks could potentially complicate it. But given the fact that this legislation has bipartisan support, it may very well clear and then move to the president's desk. Katrina, Bob.
3: Kimberly Dukart, always on top of it. Good to see you.
2: Thanks, Kelm, and we match. All right. Joining us now, Vice President of Women at Investing at Leventhal Global Advisors and author of Deduct Everything, Tracy Burns, along with Republican strategist and former U.S. Senate candidate for New York, our friend Joe Pinion, here with us on set. Welcome to both of you. All right, Tracy, is this a good thing? Do you see it moving forward? Will it bring relief if it does?
6: Well, look, we know we have a supply issue, right? And the bill is great and it all sounds fabulous, but when it comes down to it, you got to get these local municipalities to loosen the reins a bit, right? There's so much protocol. We need

0: can't ignore that fact. That happened. That is from the Fed in Dallas. It's an issue.
1: Well, look, I think it, first and foremost, we've talked about this here on this network many times. You're looking in places like New York or California, close to 40% of the housing deficit that is touted can be relayed back to illegal migrants living in the United States of America. So that's one issue that is not any, in any way touched by this particular bill. The bill is a good thing, but it doesn't address the direct fact we need to build more homes. And so the federal government is trying to bribe local municipalities to loosen up the reins. That is an ineffective vehicle. It will do some good, but not the good that we need done. What we needed to do was provide actual incentives to the builders. Here are the tax incentives. Here are the things that can actually allow you to start putting shovels in the ground tomorrow. They will cut through the red tape themselves if they see the dollar signs in their benefit. That's
0: policy.
1: Not what's actually in the bill. I think that ultimately is why it's a good thing to run on, but it's not going to actually solve the underlying problem.
2: But what do you, so fundamentally, mentally, though, how, do you think that the bill will be modified, Joe, where it may have those things added if it doesn't go through as is?
1: Well, I think in some ways they're going in the wrong direction. First and foremost, there was this fear that the BlackRocks of the world are going to buy up all the homes. That is legitimate fear. But it is a minority percentage of the concern as it relates to having the capacity that we need. Right. We should have gone to those companies and said, hey, you get 20 years to build as many homes as you want and to rent them out for as long as you want. But on the first day of the 21st year, you need to go about setting forth transferring these homes via sales to disinterested independent parties,
2: right.
1: American families. We have a capacity problem, and this bill is not dealing with that in a very frank and direct manner.
0: Joe, you say make it easy to build, as easy as you can.
1: Easy as humanly possible.
0: Yes.
1: Trump, President Trump's a builder. He knows this.
0: Tracy, final thoughts.
3: Look, there's a labor shortage. There are financing issues. There's deep issues in the construction world these days. And Joe's right. We're not addressing them in that bill. That said, at least we're bringing it to the forefront. At least we're talking about it because it's not a mortgage issue. It's a supply issue at the end of the day. And Wall Street is not to blame for it.
2: Yeah. All right. We're going to be watching how this one goes there. Although it is nice when people agree on both sides of the aisle. Hopefully they get it right. Tracy and Joe, thank you.
1: Appreciate it.
0: On to this. DHS Secretary Mark Wayne Mullen making a startling claim about security at the 2026 FIFA World Cup. And it all relates to Iran. But unsurprisingly, the regime is denying its details on the security scare. That is straight ahead.
2: But first, Keir Starmer resigning after a major election blow, just as President Trump predicted. Now the race to replace Britain's prime minister is on. So who will it be?
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1: Okay, welcome back into American Agenda. Let's take a look at today's top headlines. A shocking report on the fentanyl crisis. The Associated Press revealing that the DEA allowed hundreds of thousands of fentanyl pills to flow into New Mexico streets while agents built bigger cases against the traffickers. Well, now current and former agents are warning that strategy may have put public safety at serious risk. Plus, a deadly week at the Grand Canyon. Three hikers are dead in what officials believe were heat-related incidents as temperatures topped 100 degrees. Now, park officials say the victims, they were hiking on two of the canyon's toughest trails where extreme heats, little shade, and limited water can quickly turn dangerous. And finally, we have some sad news to bring you this afternoon. The former Federal Reserve Chair, Alan Greenspan, he has died at the age of 100. Greenspan helped shape American economic policy for nearly two decades and was long seen as the steady hand behind a period of major growth and prosperity. He reportedly passed away due to complications from Parkinson's disease, and that was according to his wife. Okay, on to this. President Trump, he called it an emotional speech this morning. Keir Starmer announcing that he is stepping down as UK's prime minister. Now, Starmer's resignation comes after mounting pressure inside his own party following disastrous election results, and now the race to replace him is already underway. Manchester Mayor Andy Burnham has quickly confirmed he's running to lead Labour with backing from former Health Secretary Wes Streeting. Meanwhile, Starmer says he's going to stay on as prime minister until a new leader is chosen. That's going to happen in September. Our foreign correspondent, Shelby Wilder, she's in London with the latest on this. Shelby.
2: Well, another historic day of political turmoil here in Westminster as Prime Minister Keir Starmer announced his resignation this morning, bowing to mounting political pressure. In an emotional address outside 10 Downing Street, here's some of what he had to say.
3: Every decision I've taken has been about putting the country I love first. That is why I will resign as leader of the Labour Party. I have spoken to His Majesty the King this morning to inform him of my decision.
2: President Donald Trump called it on Sunday, taking to Truth Social to criticize Keir Starmer, saying that he'd failed badly on immigration and energy policy, with predicting that he would quit. He did wish him well, but the comments raised eyebrows across Britain, with Trump appearing to announce the prime minister's departure before the prime minister himself. But moving on from that, Starmer says he will remain prime minister until the Labour government chooses a new leader. That process is expected to be completed by the time Parliament returns from summer recess on September 1st, or sooner, as the party has now rallied behind Andy Burnham, who, if runs unopposed, could become prime minister as early as mid-July. The questions we're asking here, what exactly are Andy Burnham's policies? We know relatively little about what his foreign policy agenda would look like. There's also the question of his relationship with President Donald Trump. As mayor of Greater Manchester, many of Burnham's political positions and policies have been quite different from that of the Trump administration. So it remains to be seen how the two men would work together. And more broadly, will another change in leadership actually improve Britain's fortunes? By the end of this summer, the United Kingdom will be on its seventh prime minister in roughly a decade. What that means for this country's political stability and future direction remains a very open question. Shelby Wilder reporting from London for Newsmax.
4: All right, Shelby Wilder, we appreciate it. Thank you.
1: Joining us now to talk about a former member of the European Parliament, journalist Alex Phillips and president of Strelmark LLC, Hillary Fordwich. Pleasure to have you both on. Hillary, going to start with you. So explain to us, Americans, what exactly is going on over there across the pond. Starmer is out. Why? What went wrong for him?
5: Oh, where to start and where to stop? There isn't time for that, Bob. But just a few points, because he's failed on so many aspects here. He became known as two-tier Keir back when in the northern England, there is a town referred to called Southport. And there were the rapes of many white young girls by predominantly Pakistani Muslim men. And he became known as two-tier Keir because why? People who were posting naughty, hurty words on Facebook were prosecuted further by the law than those that actually conducted those rapes. And so that's why he became known as two-tier Keir. two-tier policing. And that's what I believe was the beginning of the end. The two-tier policing, of course, has gone throughout the UK. We heard about the Henry Nowak ghastly situation that just happened. But what was the catalyst for this right now? It has been an absolute plethora of different points. But he is, President Trump was totally right. Sir Keir Starmer failed predominantly with regard to the illegals. Now, when President Trump said he'd failed there, and Keir Starmer today actually stood there at the podium outside of 10 Downing Street, Bob, and said, for the love of my country, I do everything for the love of my country. Bob, if he loved his country, he would have stopped those illegals.
4: Right.
5: President Trump came into office and he stopped the migrants at the southern border. And I could go on, but there are many other reasons why he's failed. Those 24 U-turns, all of those two-tier policing aspects, and last but not least, what President Trump said about the oil, the silly net zero policies that are basically almost bankrupt.
4: Okay. All right. Excellent synopsis there, Hilly. We appreciate that. A good reminder of a lot that we have been talking about. So let's get into his potential replacement. Andy Burnham, now seen as a top contender to replace two-tier Keir, as Hillary told us. Here is some background. He is currently the mayor of Greater Manchester since 2017. A former Labour cabinet minister. He has run for Labour leader twice before in 2010 and 2015, but he lost both times. He also rose to national attention after clashes with Boris Johnson during COVID. But once again, Alex, I'm going to let you explain to us here in the U.S. exactly what all of that means, why he is seen as the contender, and if you think he's going to make it.
6: Yeah, I think what we're looking at here is an automatic anointment, a coronation. There are no other people who really want to stand up against Andy Burnham because the writing's on the wall. And so all the other potential leadership candidates are now jostling for position because they want something in cabinet. And the interesting thing is Andy Burnham is not really known for being decisive. He is a flip-flopper. He goes where the wind blows. He stood to be leader of the Labour Party twice before and failed. There isn't really a Burnham ideology. And the problem that Sir Keir Starmer faced was he wanted to try and impose left-wing policies on a country that is desperate for a right-wing agenda, tighter border control, growing the economy, cutting the welfare bill, things that the country's screaming out for economically, societally, and culturally. And because that is not in the DNA of the Labour Party, people think that changing the leader at the top is somehow going to change their direction. But they're going to have a rude wake-up call because the left-wingers, which are basically the vast flank of the backbenchers of the Labour Party, are urging Andy Burnham to tether even more left wing. The big question is who is going to be the Chancellor of the Exchequer? If it is a radical Chancellor who wants to increase taxes, who doesn't want to cut the welfare bill, I think the markets are going to get very spooked. So I think the UK is in for a very tumultuous time, even if this leadership process, even if the handover to a new undemocratically immediately anointed Prime Minister goes smoothly, I think the passage thereafter is going to get even rougher.
4: All right. Well, a time of change indeed, as to use Bob's words, across the pond. All right, Alex and Hillary, we appreciate you for explaining all of it so well. We appreciate it. Thanks.
5: Thank you.
1: Okay, major changes could be coming to Colombia as Trump-backed candidate there appears to have pulled off a major upset in the country's presidential election. What's going on there? Details coming up.
4: But first, the Department of Homeland Security now saying it stopped a man linked to Iran's IRGC terrorist group from entering the U.S. with Iran's World Cup.
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0: You're watching An American Moment.
1: This summer's World Cup has seen major security precautions from law enforcement, with teams and their officials undergoing extensive security screenings and background checks. But no country has been looked at perhaps more closely than the Iranian national team, whose appearance at the World Cup comes at obviously a contentious time, right in the middle of the conflict between the U.S. and the Iranian regime.
2: The team is now based in Tijuana, Mexico for the tournament after several of their officials were denied entry into the U.S. Federal law enforcement officials say they fear that bad actors would look to join the Iranian team's delegation to try and bypass U.S. border security. And we may now be seeing those fears justified.
1: DHS Secretary Mark Wayne Mullen revealing that an Iranian man tied to the country's IRGC tried to enter the U.S. with the Iranian soccer team. Watch.
3: They tried to get somebody in yesterday that they were calling. He was supposed to be the president of the soccer federation. When we started doing the research on him, he had only been put in place since 2022, and we didn't allow him to board the plane. The guy trying to get on the plane yesterday had direct ties to IRGC. We're literally checking them as they get on the plane, as they get off the plane, in both places.
1: Iran's Soccer Federation is now denying the accusation, calling it, quote, an outright and undeniable lie. In a statement, they write, quote, this claim is so unfounded that those who made it are well aware that such an incident never occurred in the first place. Interesting. All right. Joining us now to talk about it, Director of Border Security and Immigration at the Heritage Foundation, Laura Rees, along with former DHS senior advisor and Newsmax national security contributor Charles Marino. Chuck, I'm going to start with you here. You know, we speak to you frequently about, I would say, bad actors, plots that are thwarted that we find out about after the fact, showing that the United States and our law enforcement is very, very good at what they do. But let's talk about Iran's denial of this. And obviously, Secretary Mark Wayne Mullen is very clear that this did happen. We know that Iran, in many ways, is not to be trusted. So how do we clear this up on what really happened?
4: Well, the denial is not surprising. Neither is the attempt to exploit the process tied to the World Cup by Iran. This is what they do, including other adversaries of ours. So kudos to DHS and other authorities for being prepared for this, expecting this, because we had such a high volume of travelers associated with these teams coming into the United States that this was the perfect opportunity for them to try and sneak somebody in. So let's imagine how many of these threats made it into the country during the Biden administration. We've got a lot of these types of threats roaming within our own borders now. So not only was this a threat to the World Cup, but it was also a threat to our overall homeland security. And it's amazing how you detect these types of threats when you actually secure the border and enforce the immigration laws and policies of this country.
2: Laura, I guess my question is, what do you think this person was trying to do, or Iran was trying to do, by potentially get them through into the United States?
5: Well, we don't know the exact intent, but the pattern exists where our adversaries exploit openings to place their people in and near the U.S. It could be to harass Iranian nationals, other Persians in the U.S. We don't know. But we do know that about 1,500 Iranian nationals were encountered by Border Patrol during Biden's 4 years. And the Biden administration ordered Border Patrol to release at least half of them into the U.S. And about 18,000 illegal alien watch list hits were encountered during the Biden administration. So many of them are still here. And this is why we need ICE, and we need the intelligence work by ICE investigations in our intelligence community to find these people, to detain them, and to arrest them. And this is exactly what the left has been fighting and defunding. And yet, here we are. This is exactly what needs to be done.
2: Yeah, as you both said, enforce the immigration laws. That's why we have them.
1: Exactly.
2: All right. Laura, Charles, got to leave it there. Appreciate you both coming on.
4: Thank you.
5: Thank you.
1: Well, comedian Bill Maher is now mocking Kamala Harris's 2024 call to, quote, take back the flag. Why, he says, Democrats remember patriotism for only 1 hour every 4 years, and what the latest polls say about national pride in America later this hour.
2: Plus, President Trump now says that change in Cuba could be next as the island nation grapples with the United States' maximum pressure campaign. A live report.
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2: Okay, welcome back in. President Trump now suggesting Cuba could be next as the war in Iran appears to be wrapping up.
3: In an interview over the weekend, President Trump saying that an operation in Cuba could follow the Venezuelan model, raising new questions about the administration's plans for the island nation.
2: At the same time, major changes also appear to be on the horizon in Colombia, where a Trump-backed candidate has claimed victory, pulling off a major upset in the country's presidential election. Our senior correspondent, John Huddy, he joins us live now with more on what's happening down in South America, Colombia. John.
4: Yeah, Bob and Katrina, you know, I was in Colombia on the border in Cucuta, Venezuela-Colombia border, when all that was going on between President Petro and President Trump. But bottom line, there's shifting political dynamic in South America, as we've seen in El Salvador, Argentina, and now Colombia. I'll get to that in a moment. But first, on Cuba, President Trump telling Axios, quote, it's possible that a potential Cuban operation, an invasion even, would resemble the swift capture of Maduro, as you recall, back in January. Have a listen to this.
5: These places are close by, whereas if you look at Iran, that's a very long trip. You know, I flew to that area a few times, and unrelated to this, but you're flying for 18 hours. You know, you're flying for a long time. Venezuela is relatively close, and Cuba's hopscotch.
4: Well, hopscotch 90 miles from Key West, right? A big difference, though, between Venezuela and Cuba has to do with natural resources. Venezuela has a lot of oil. Cuba does not, though it does have, according to the president, a, quote, nice shoreline. He also said Cuba's leaders are eager to continue diplomatic talks with the U.S. There have been inroads made, as we've seen, in that direction. Cuba's communist government, in fact, this month announced it will open key economic sectors such as energy and banking to private capital and foreign companies, and to begin privatizing state companies. Now, this is seen more as an effort by what's left of the Castro regime to remain in power amid ongoing pressure from the Trump administration. So stay tuned on that. And in Colombia, quickly, the right-wing candidate, this conservative candidate, 47-year-old Abelardo de Espreya, appears to have very narrowly won the country's presidential election over the left-wing socialist candidate and President Gustavo Petro protege, Ivan Cepeda. But we're watching this very closely because Petro now is possibly alleging voting irregularities, though there's no evidence of this as of yet. But La Estrella to take over, that would return Colombia to conservative rule after 4 years under Petro's leadership, Bob and Katrina. So, again, we're following that story as well very closely. Back to you.
3: All right, John Huddy, we appreciate it. Thank you.
2: Okay, we go now to our political analyst, Herbert Esmin, who has more on the Colombian presidential election and what this could mean for the country.
6: Last night, thousands of Colombians went out to celebrate the presidential victory of Abelardo de la Espriella, Colombia's right-wing candidate, who had a successful runoff by obtaining 49% of the national vote against his Marxist opponent, Ivan Cepeda, who only obtained 48%. It is worth noting that de la Espriella has campaigned under a firm promise of restoring law and order within the nation of Colombia by taking the fight directly to the drug cartels and human trafficking networks within their territories. De la Espriella has also promised to build several prisons directly inspired by the terrorist confinement center known as CICOT, located within El Salvador. Latin America is currently undergoing a political transformation in which the left is drastically losing its influence and people are choosing to elect leaders with nationalist tendencies who seek a law and order approach. We saw this happen in 2019 in El Salvador with the election of President Nayib Bukele, quickly followed by the election of Javier Milei in Argentina, followed by José Antonio Kast in Chile, Keiko Fujimori, the daughter of former President Alberto Fujimori in Peru, and many others. It is worth highlighting that a safer and more prosperous Latin America directly correlates to a safer United States southern border. This is Herbert Esmahan reporting from El Salvador.
3: All right, Herbert Esmahan, we appreciate it. Thank you.
2: Okay, one of the most closely watched Senate races, it's in Michigan. Greta Van Susteren speaks to Republican candidate for U.S. Senate in Michigan, Mike Rogers. That is next hour on The Record.
3: But first, Bill Maher takes aim at Kamala Harris's patriotic pitch while on the 2024 campaign trail. So why do Democrats seem to only embrace the American flag and their love of country when election?
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0: amounts of oil, far, far more than that particular war cost, many, many times, sending it to Houston, sending it to Louisiana, sending it to lots of places. And Venezuela is also doing well. Venezuela is doing better than it's done in maybe ever. So it's been an amazing situation. Where did you ever hear of getting money back from the war by 42 times over, right, Pete? Nobody does that. And I think Iran, I can say, on a sort of a different scale, is in its own way working out very well. Maybe it's hard to say just as well, but maybe almost just as well. And we're doing very well in terms of negotiating a fair and reasonable deal. One of the things that we are doing also, and it came up last night, is money that's being unfrozen is going to be used to buy food, and the food's going to be bought exclusively through the United States from our farmers. And corn, soybeans, all of the things they need are going to be bought from our farmers. So our farmers are very happy. I've had a lot of calls. They were very happy about that. So now I'd like to ask Michael, say a few words, and I will follow up by the other two gentlemen, or three gentlemen, and then if anybody has anything to say, and we'll take some questions at the end. So, Michael, go ahead.
1: So, Mr. President, as you mentioned in your remarks, you were the first president in history to prioritize quantum as a scientific priority for the United States government in your first administration. And since then, there's been a big leap in the investment the private sector has made in this particular domain. And we're now at the moment where a lot of that research is starting to pay off into commercial applications. And what this executive order will do is turbocharge that. First and foremost, it's going to task the Department of Energy to create a scientifically relevant quantum computer, which is going to help pave the way for even larger computers for the private sector. Secondly, we're going to be focusing on sensors and networking. So agencies like the Department of War, along with the Department of Energy, are going to be doing a wide variety of sensing and networking work. So this is a big step forward, and as one of our two top science technology priorities, we're excited to kick things off today.
0: Good. Thank you very much. Good job, Michael. Sean, please.
2: Yeah, thank you, sir. You continue to be the most forward-leaning president in innovation in American history.
0: Is that all?
2: That's it, sir. But no. And while you recognize the tremendous potential quantum has to advance medical research and cryptography and improve the lives of American people, you also recognize the security implications. As quantum rolls forward, it will challenge public key cryptography, which is what secures everything. It secures our financial transactions, our civilian critical infrastructure, and it secures the digital systems that Americans rely on for their daily life. And these two executive orders, which pair innovation and security, will address those issues. As we move forward, innovation and security have to be balanced. You recognize that the actions that you take today will make sure that American systems are trusted and secure and safe moving forward. And I just want to thank our tremendous American companies with whom we've been working so closely. I think it's fair to say we have an unprecedented relationship in this. I want to thank our colleagues in the interagency who have been tremendous. It's such a mission-focused group of people. And obviously none of this happens, sir, without your leadership. So you're securing our systems for generations to come. Thank you.
0: And you've done a great job. All of you have, actually. Chris Wright, please.
3: Yes, thank you, Mr. President. So 141 years ago, Albert Einstein, 121 years ago, Albert Einstein published a paper.
0: Nobody cares. Usually they won't catch you. But go ahead.
3: Published a paper on the photoelectric effect, recognizing the quantum behavior of light, that it came in quanta. 40 years after that, President Trump's uncle, John Trump, was a pioneer in applying light radiation and the reflections of it to develop radar at the MIT Radiation Lab, critical in D-Day, critical in the end in winning World War II. That's the parallel of quantum innovation. 40 years after that, John Martinez, down there, pioneered taking quantum effects and building them into a device to capture that behavior. He was awarded the Nobel Prize in Physics just last year for that discovery, that breakthrough. But 40 years, quantum phenomena are tough to harvest and tough to work with. But here we are, thanks to President Trump's leadership in the first term with Director Kratsios, to launch a major national effort on quantum. This is taking it to the next level. The future of computing is going to be a three-legged stool. It's high-performance computing, basically Moore's Law in semiconductor manufacturing. It's artificial intelligence that everyone's seeing and hearing about that's supercharging it. The third leg of that computing stool is going to be scientifically relevant quantum computing.
4: We have breaking news. President Donald Trump is signing an executive order in the Oval Office. We are monitoring that event, and we're going to take you back to the president when he begins taking questions. And will you check this out? They're falling in love with America, and we are falling in love with them. With chaos striking all over the world with threats, flying missiles, and unmanned armed drones, one thing is for sure. The World Cup and its fans are having none of it. The World Cup has brought people together, and the World Cup mania across this nation continues. Check out Times Square in New York City. Yes, they are rowing. More on that later this hour. And she may have been quiet for a little bit. It's all over. She's back and she's making waves. Former Vice President Kamala Harris is renewing her push on a hot topic.
5: We absolutely have to explore what we need to do because of the Supreme Court.
4: We're going to have more on that later this hour. And the world has been watching as the first round is complete. Vice President J.D. Vance has already wheels up and headed home to the United States. He just left Switzerland after meeting with negotiators from Iran, Qatar, and Pakistan. Are we any closer to peace? If not, President Trump has warned what will happen. He has threatened to hit Iran very hard. But according to Vance, that might not be necessary, as he says progress was made.
6: We laid a very good foundation for a successful final deal. The final deal is the House. We set the foundation. We haven't built the House, but we've laid a successful foundation to get to a good place for the American people.
4: More on that in just a moment. And wow, that was fast. Just 2 years and now he's out. Who? If you guess United Kingdom Prime Minister Keir Starmer, you are correct.
7: I shall spend more time on the most important job. Being the best husband I can to my fantastic wife, Vic, who has been a rock by my side through good times and bad.
4: We're going to have more on that later this hour. I'm Greta Van Susteren. This is The Record.

0: first round of peace talks in Switzerland between the United States and Iran have just wrapped up. As he boarded Air Force Two, Vice President J.D. Vance, said this.
1: The Iranians have agreed to invite IAEA inspectors back into their country. That is a major milestone for the American people and the first step in permanently denuclearizing or permanently ending a nuclear weapons program in Iran. There is still a lot to do as we continue to make progress on the nuclear talks, on the economic talks, as we continue to demine the straits and ensure that that flow of traffic continues to pick back up.
0: And yesterday, Energy Secretary Chris Wright was asked about the United States' war with Iran and its impact on the United States economy.
2: He knew he was going to drive up energy prices in the short run. He had the courage to take the action anyway. Flows of oil and natural gas through the straits have already returned to normal, and they will continue that way, whatever happens with the negotiations with the Iranians. We've got growing American production, surging production in Venezuela. We've got cooperation with all the other energy producers of the world. So I think Americans can expect continued declines in energy prices.
0: White House reporter for The Wall Street Journal, Annie Linsky, joins me. Annie, nice to see you. Pull back the curtain for me about this Iran thing as we have Vice President Vance leading it. They're telling a good story at the White House, but do you get a sense, or is there a sense of optimism, or is this just one last try with Iran?
3: My sense is that there's some real reason to be optimistic about these talks from the White House's perspective. Vance very clearly feels good about his conversations in Switzerland. I think that his reference to the talks being a foundation for a house that is being built, I mean, you can tell he works for a developer, right? But I think that, that's the kind of thing that sounds like what a more normal negotiation to end a conflict tends to sound like. These are small steps. The other really major and important thing that he said is that nuclear investigators, our inspectors, are going to be able to go back into the country. That is a really concrete step. Yeah.
0: Except this, the IAEA, which are the nuclear inspectors, and I went back to a little research. It was created in 1957, and one of the things it was to do was to stop the spread of nuclear weapons. And since we've had so many countries have gotten nuclear weapons in the last 30 years, we've had India, Pakistan, North Korea. So it doesn't seem like they haven't been a roaring success. And then during Iran days, is it, if you go back and you research it, Iran lied to them so many times that it sounds good. It sounds pretty talked to the inspectors in, but they don't have a terrific record.
3: Well, I mean, now one has to separate the two things. I mean, having inspectors isn't necessarily going to stop a nuclear program, but it's a sort of canary in the coal mine. They are going to be they'll be able to verify claims that the Iranians are making. And if the Iranians are lying to them, and are, of course, the United States and Israel have some of the most sophisticated surveillance in the world, if they are, the Iranians are found to be lying to these inspectors, the U.S. and the Israelis will know. So these are little steps. So this is a little step that does matter. The Iranians threw those inspectors out. So they did have a role that the Iranians did not like. That's why they threw them out. And so bringing them back is a meaningful step. But is it the end? Absolutely not. And are there bigger questions about what was the purpose of this sort of voyage into, or as the president sometimes calls it, this little excursion into Iran? What was the bigger purpose of that? I mean, I think those are sort of bigger questions.
0: All right. Well, one of the big questions, believe it or not, here in Washington is the reflecting pond.
3: Yes.
0: I mean, I know war is profoundly important, nuclear weapons are profoundly important, but what is going on? Oh, wait a second. President Trump is taking questions. Let's go to
4: We're doing really well. The numbers are incredible. The oil is at a level that nobody's ever seen before. Oil prices are way down. I think they're very comparable to what they were. Chris, I don't know, pretty comparable to what they were before we started.
5: They've returned most of the way back down.
6: Yeah. So if Iran does not abide by the MOU, are you still willing
4: what
6: for
4: I didn't say? It would cause a depression. I said it could cause a depression, right? And I said that I don't want to be Herbert Hoover. That's a president I don't want to be because he was in charge during the Great Depression. And certainly a lot of bad things could happen. That would be one of the things. I don't think it would, but if it did. But no, if Iran doesn't live up to their agreement, or if they're not behaving, I will do what I have to do.
6: Does that give them leverage over you, Mr. President?
4: Say it.
6: Does that give them leverage, the Iranians' leverage over you?
4: Oh, you're so leverage. You know, their Navy is gone. Their Air Force is gone. Their leaders are all dead. Their whole country is a mess. Their economy is shot. The Times, the fake New York Times said, oh, it's about the same as it was 4 months ago. No, 4 months ago they had a Navy, 159 ships to be exact. It's gone. The whole Navy's gone. Their 250 airplanes, all gone. Their anti-aircraft is gone. Their radar is gone. These guys love radar. Their radar is gone. Everything's gone. Their leaders are gone. Their whole country is gone. And the Times said, oh, they're about the same as they were 4 months ago. The reason the news is doing so badly, or let's put it another way, the reason that I won in a landslide, even though I got 92% negative press, all fake press, is because nobody believes the press anymore. And they have to start believing. You know, when the Times and a couple of others, they're grasping for straws. When they say that Iran is about the same as it was 4 months. 4 months ago, they had a powerful Navy. They had a powerful Air Force. You know, most of their missiles are gone. Most of their launching pads are gone. Most of their manufacturing capacity for drones and missiles is gone. About 87% gone. And then I hear, oh, they're in such great shape. No, they're gone. And their first level of leaders, gone. Their second level of leaders, gone. Their third level of leaders, you have to hear the conversations. Who wants to be president? Well, I don't want it. Nobody wants to be president. And then we have to read that they're doing well. They're doing so badly. In the meantime, we're setting records. We have the strongest economy we've ever had. We have $18 to $19 trillion being poured into our country. We're building factories all over the place. We have more people working today than at any time in the history of our country, at higher salaries. So when you ask a question like that, it's so stupid.
7: Mr. President,
4: here's another beauty. Watch this one.
7: Well,
4: here's a real beauty.
7: Earlier today, the Israeli Prime Minister Benjamin Netanyahu said his forces are not leaving Lebanon. That is a sticking point.
4: Who did he tell that to you?
7: He said it publicly in Israel.
4: Well, we're going to take a look at it.
7: Well, what would you do to make sure that he doesn't...
4: Well, I'm not going to tell you what I'm going to do, but it gets solved. I'm a problem solver. I get problems solved real fast, including with Bibi. Go ahead.
8: Thank you, Mr. President. Thank you. What's the latest you've heard from the Vice President? Are you happy with his negotiations?
4: Yeah.
8: And can you share a little bit about what Secretary Rubio will be doing in the Middle East this week?
4: I think that they're doing a fantastic job. Our secretary is fantastic. I think he's maybe going to go down as the best ever. And I thought J.D. Vance this morning was fantastic. I watched his news conference and from Switzerland. He's a very smart guy. Did a great job. You know, when I look at the Democrats, I call them the Democrats. They're dumb. The Democrats. When I watched that, where one of them thought it was World War XI. She said World War XI. She meant World War II. You know about that, right? This is one of their potential leaders, Ilhan Omar, who married her brother to get into the country, by the way, illegally. But when I watch AOC, have no idea what a simple question, what happened when she was over in Switzerland, which probably never went there before, but she was. And then I watch somebody like J.D. or Marco. What a difference. What a difference a brain makes.
9: Mr. President, the candidate is endorsing Cordelia Fortes. Sir, you've been quite critical of Prime Minister Starmer, and he's now resigned. Your thoughts, and who would you like to see as the next Prime Minister?
4: I was critical only from the sense, because I think he's a lovely man, but I said, you're really messing up energy. You have windmills all over the place. In the meantime, you have the North Sea oil, and they won't let anybody drill. It's one of the great fields in the world, and they haven't even found most. You know that the U.K. buys much of its energy. You know where? Norway. You know where they get their oil? The North Sea. The U.K. has a much better portion of the North Sea. They don't want to do it for environmental purposes, okay? And I told him, he's a very nice man. I mean, sort of a friend of mine. I mean, he was not good to us with NATO, Pete, right? He said, we can't use the island to land. That was the first. for a couple of weeks. He said, well, but ultimately I gave it to you. Now, that was a bad move. That hurt him badly. But I mean, I wish him well, but he's got two problems, energy and immigration and crime. But energy and immigration.
10: He's
4: really hurt himself very, very badly. Please go.
8: Mr. President, can you tell us about your meeting with the defense contractors on Wednesday and what you plan to tell them?
4: The meeting coming up, because I've met with them before. We're building plants all over the country. They are not allowed to take any more stock buybacks. Do you do stock buybacks by any chance? Not too much, right? No, because he wants to invest in product. It's just an artificial way of raising a price if you're running a bad company. So they spent $51 billion on on stock buybacks instead of spending them on plants. Now they're spending, they can't do that anymore. Now they are spending a lot of money. We're building many plants throughout the country. They're dealing with General Motors. They're dealing with Ford. But I know General Motors is all excited about building weapons now. They have some plants which are going to switch over, and we're going to build weapons, including the Patriot, including the Tomahawk, and lots of other things. And we're really in a big, strong economic push to do the weapons. And some of the car companies, if they have any excess capacity, they're making a deal to build missiles and the Patriot in particular. We have quite a few of them, but we want to make sure we have always a lot of them.
10: Mr. President of Colombia, the candidate that you endorse
8: is... Thank you, Mr. President. Congratulations on the quantum physics EO to all of you.
10: Thank you.
8: Vice President Vance said that there are mechanisms in place to make sure that there's not escalations with the Strait of Hormuz and with Israel and Lebanon. Can you talk about what those mechanisms are, and are you in direct talks with the Supreme Leader?
4: Look, here's the thing. As long as they respect us, I don't want to use the word fear because that's an inappropriate word, but as long as they respect us, we're not going to have any trouble. We have total control of the Strait.
8: So the mechanism...
4: have a Navy that had a blockade. I think the blockade was more impactful than dropping bombs, if you want to know the truth. It was, like I said, they call it the steel wall. Nobody got through. Not one ship got through, able to go to Iran. They got through if we wanted them to go through. And we could set that up again in about 15 minutes. I would say, Pete, one phone call. How long would it take? Maybe half hour?
11: They're ready to go
4: minutes?
11: Right now if you need to.
4: It would be before we finish the meeting. As long as they respect us, we're going to be fine. They don't respect us, things wouldn't be good, but they have a lot of respect. Don't forget, we had presidents that should have done this for 47 years. Nobody did it. Obama gave them a road to a nuclear weapon. I gave them a wall against a nuclear. They can never, under this agreement, they'll never even think about building a nuclear weapon.
10: Mr. President, on Colombia, they can't...
4: El Tigre.
10: We know that you had a phone...
4: I endorsed him. He was in 10th place. I endorsed him, and he won the election.
10: Yeah, we know that you had
4: no different than this country.
0: That was President Trump, obviously, in the Oval Office taking questions. And former Deputy Assistant Secretary for Iran, Andrew Peake, joins us. Nice to see you.
12: Great to be here, Greta. Thanks.
0: This has been a struggle for the United States since 1979, dealing with Iran. We're now sort of hanging our hat on sanctions and the IAEA inspection. I have a hard time thinking the IAEA, with their best intentions, can be successful with this country.
12: Well, I agree. And there's a lot of wiggle room, too, right? Just Iran saying the inspectors can come back into the country doesn't mean that at a moment's notice they can go to the military sites. That was a key issue back in the last Trump administration, where I was part of the group that was negotiating exit from the JCPOA. We never had explicit acknowledgement of the inspectors, right, in that sense. But I do think there's value to it in the sense that the role of the inspectors in trying to find the nuclear sites and try to verify them sets out, like, what the Iranians are negotiating with. You know, if they say we've got all our enrichment capabilities still buried underground, and the inspectors are like, well, you know, it's mostly destroyed and only 20% remains, then we know that Iran has a much weaker hand than they're telling us.
0: Well, the thing that bothers me, it's about the IAEA, is one is that they've been hoodwinked so much before by Iran. So I'm trying to think, like, well, now suddenly Iran has gotten honest and, you know, a word. Maybe they are with President Trump, because President Trump certainly has given them an idea of what the United States can do and will do. But the other thing is that the purpose of the IAEA for years was to stop the spreading of nuclear weapons. And going back to 1957, frankly, with all their good intentions, they've just been lousy. They have failed because nuclear weapons have spread, whether it's India, Pakistan, or North Korea doing testing. It's that it seems like we're hanging our hat on, number one, an organization that's not been wholly successful, and number two, on an organization that is dealing with liars.
12: I think that's fair. I think the worst thing you can say about the IAEA, other than it's run by some of the most, you know, pie-faced, incompetent people in the international community.
0: Which is not very good.
12: No, it's not. It is that it never stopped a country that wanted nuclear weapons from getting it, right? If you are North Korea and you are determined to get nuclear weapons, the IAEA was not going to be able to stop you from doing it. I will say what people say for them is that they gave countries an excuse to basically not get nuclear weapons. Yes, as you quite rightly noted, there's I think 9 or 10 countries that have nuclear weapons now, which is far outside of the ones that started 75 years ago. But it's not like 40.

0: Ice Cube's Big 3 is back. The most competitive basketball league on earth is on CBS this Saturday. Big 3 All-Star Dwight Howard and the LA Riot take on Greg Monroe and the Dallas Power. Then Coach Rick Mahorn, Sensation Nasir Khor, and the Detroit Amps look to protect home court against back-to-back MVP Michael Beasley and the defending champs Miami 305. The game played the way you love. 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
1: And if you remember back in 2002 when this issue first emerged because we found out the Iranians were covertly enriching enriching uranium, that was what we found, the centrifuges, right? A dissident group came out with the information about this. But where we are now, I'm not sure how many centrifuges are still running, if any. Broken centrifuges, I suspect, have a much lower signature than active ones. And also, just the fissile material itself, I think, is actually not that easy to find. So, like, at a strategic level, yes, we basically know the couple of sites they are. At a tactical level, like which tunnel the rocks are under, that might be a little trickier.
2: Well, it's hopefully that we're going to get it this time. And I'm, like everybody else, I want us to, but I'm just enormously suspicious. But anyway, Andrew Peak, thank you very much. Will you come back? Because there's a lot to talk about
1: Thanks,
2: this.
1: Greta.
2: Thank you. And United Kingdom's Prime Minister Keir Starmer is stepping down.
3: Every decision I've taken has been about putting the country I love first. That is why I will resign as leader of the Labour Party. When I leave the biggest job in the country, I shall spend more time on the most important job, being the best husband I can to my fantastic wife, Vic, who has been a rock by my side through good times and bad. And being the best dad I can to my beautiful children, who are my pride and my joy.
2: Despite assuming office a little less than 2 years ago, Starmer is now the sixth prime minister to resign in the past 10 years. On your screen is the list of UK prime ministers in the last decade. Why is he resigning? Well, besides losing the backing of his political party, which is big, Starmer has faced major controversy. He appointed Peter Mandelson as the UK's ambassador to the United States, and Mandelson's close ties with convicted sex offender Jeffrey Epstein forced him to resign in disgrace. So who will replace Starmer? The front runner is former Greater Manchester Mayor and newly sworn-in Member of Parliament Andy Burnham. Starmer will remain in office until his successor is chosen in mid-July. Coming up, he's not even running, yet his face is all over campaign ads. So why is that?
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1: You know, I love that alert. It's a midterm alert. Michigan is the state to watch. It could determine if Democrats take control over the United States Senate in November. Michigan's primaries are set for August 4. The entire nation is watching, but only because that seat might decide which party controls the Senate. And that's obviously very important to everybody. But also because one of the candidates has said things like this.
2: If they go low, we don't go high. We take them to the mud and choke them out.
3: ICE cannot be reformed. ICE cannot be retrained. ICE needs to be abolished. F*** ICE.
1: That is Michigan Democrat Senate candidate Abdul El-Sayed. He is the Democratic frontrunner for the nomination. And it's not just his rhetoric that's gripping attention, but also who campaigns with him. And that is popular and extremely controversial streamer Hassan Piker. Here are comments Piker has made.
4: America deserved 9/11, dude. I'm saying
5: it. You support terrorism, question mark? No, I don't. I don't support the state of Israel. And I don't support the state of the United States of America. Israel is 1,000 times worse than Hamas. One government is doing a genocide, and the other is the de facto government of the genocided people. It doesn't matter if rapes happen on October 7. Like, that doesn't change the dynamic for me even this much.
1: When Democratic Senate candidate El-Sayed was asked if there are any views of Hassan Piker that he himself would disavow, he said this.
6: You're actively campaigning with him. It's a choice you're making.
7: So, for sure.
6: So why make that choice to actively campaign with them?
7: Because I know that he's having a conversation with a number of folks who feel locked out.
1: Former Michigan congressman and currently Michigan's Republican candidate for the United States Senate and the candidate who will face off in November with El-Sayed, most likely, should El-Sayed win, Mike Rogers joins me. Nice to see you, sir.
8: It is great to see you.
1: You have a very controversial, likely opponent. And Michigan, you know, I grew up in Wisconsin, so I can't imagine, Michigan people like, you know, sort of that type of rhetoric. Yet the state is divided, like 50-50. So yeah. How do you win?
8: Well, first of all, I don't think he connects with working families across our state. And we are a working class state. I grew up, I worked in an auto factory to pay for my college, right? I know these people. They are not that. I think that this is going to spell trouble for the Democrats. He is just too radical. Now, all three of them are trying to share their misery on all of Michiganders with their policies. So what we've been doing is talking about things that are going to make a difference in people's lives. We have a housing plan that doesn't involve big government that's going to get people into homes earlier. We're going to fix the education literacy problem between third and fourth grade. If you don't read in the fourth grade, by the fourth grade, you have a 70% chance of going to prison. We're fixing all of that. So we're talking about things that matter in their lives.
1: I get it. I guess it, but it seems like they're like a third of Democrats, a third of Republicans, and a third are independents. So the independents you've got to, you know, hang your hat on. There's the ones you've got to lure into the tent as well as get your Republicans out to vote. But his numbers are not, you know, not numbers to ignore. I mean, I'm a little bit, you know, when he's campaigning with Hassan Piker, it's like, and he doesn't disavow what he says, you would think that that would be rather electrifying for any electorate.
8: And the more crazy things he says, the higher his numbers go. Remember, Bernie Sanders won Michigan when he ran for president. The Democrats in Michigan have continued to march to the left, way off of average people who are just trying to make a go of it and try to get into the middle class. They've just abandoned.
1: But that's sort of the irony of Michigan. I mean, it used to be in Michigan years ago is that the people who worked in the factories were Democrats. And the rich people were the Republicans. And now it seems like a lot of the people who work in the factories are more Republican than Democrat.
8: So, you know, those old folks that they called Reagan Democrats, that started in Michigan. Those Reagan Democrats are now Trump Republicans. They understand that the policies that have failed them have made 40,000 jobs, manufacturing jobs, leave the state. Our median wage has come down. We now have 20% higher electricity rates than the rest of the country. The Democrats actually raised the income tax this last go-round, so now we're not even competitive with Ohio and Illinois. They know it. This is a change election, Greta. That's why we're doing well in a state that is confounding the Democrats. And the more radical he gets, you watch, his numbers are
1: continuing to go up. Well, there are two others, I should say, that are in this race on the Democratic side who are not saying those things. I mean, and you know, maybe that you have a different opponent than El-Sayed.
8: Well, right, if I had to put money down, it's El Sayed today, because he has that energy of the far left. And Bernie Sanders is still a popular guy with the left in Michigan. Will it sell in November? I don't believe it. But all three of them are, trust me, are moving to the left in a way that's dangerous for the future of our state. And it's up to us to continue to build our operation to tell people that.
1: Well, we'll see what happens in the primary. El Sayed is your opponent, assuming as well as that you're the nominee as well. Anyway, nice to see you, sir. It's been a while.
8: It's really great to see you.
1: Nice to see you, sir. Well, it's happening again. Tomorrow, another round of primaries. Voters in the states of Maryland, New York, and Utah will head to the polls. South Carolina has some statewide primary runoffs, and Florida has some local elections. In New York, even though it is not on the ballots, candidates are making their congressional primary about President Trump.
9: I'm the first New York Democrat ever elected with a computer science degree, and I just beat Trump and his mega donors to pass the toughest AI safety law in the nation.
10: What's it going to take to stop Donald Trump and his sycophants in Congress? It's time to start using every lever of power we have to fight back. I wrote the playbook for what blue states can do to lead the resistance and put it into action here.
11: I feel connected to a past where people believed in America.
12: And Trump wins when we don't believe in anything.
11: But I will always believe.
13: Hi, Donald. It's me, George Conway. I cost you $88 million, and I've only just gotten started. And you see that building back there? That's where we're going to hold your third and final impeachment trial. The one that's going to put you away for good.
1: Those four candidates are competing against each other in New York primary for Congress. Each one has targeted President Trump in his campaign ads. Co-founder and president of Real Clear Politics, Tom Bevin, joins me. Tom, I guess it's not so unusual that always in a primary, the opposition party goes after the president, and especially in New York, where a Democrat will likely win. So they really are running against each other.
14: Well, and it's not just in New York. I mean, this has been the Democrats' MO ever since Trump came on the scene, and they continue to do it, even though, you know, in these Senate races, you just interviewed Mike Rogers. All of the Democrats in that race are running against Donald Trump, even though 4 of their 6 years, so 2/3 of their term, is going to occur after he's gone. But he's still the main focus, and that's one of the things. Trump has always been a turnout machine for Republicans and for Democrats, and the problem for the GOP this year is that Trump's not on the ballot. And so Republicans are not as enthusiastic as they have been when he's been at the top of the ticket. But meanwhile, Democrats are still absolutely united and are more enthusiastic about turning out to stop him and to stop the Republican Party in November.
1: You know, it's interesting. I mean, enthusiasm is going to be the driving force, one of the main ones, because you got to get your voters out to vote, and it's so closely divided in so many jurisdictions, so many races. But what's also interesting is that what drives the enthusiasm more, hope or anger?
14: It's usually anger, and it's usually fear. I mean, unfortunately, that's a lot of what drives our politics. And you see this. Again, Democrats are not doing a lot of sort of, you know, forward-looking, visionary, this is what my policy is going to be. It is all about fighting the Republican Party, fighting Donald Trump, and basically, you know, projecting fear if Republicans and Trump aren't stopped. And so that's why it is in every single one of these ads, it's trying to feature Donald Trump and tie these local, you know, candidates, House races, Senate races, all to Donald Trump, saying they're basically just going to be rubber stamps for him if they win in November.
1: The interesting thing is that I don't see, you know, the ads aren't particularly about issues like Trump's doing a terrible job with housing, Trump's doing a terrible job with the economy, Trump's doing a terrible job with Israel. It's just like, oh, my God, we just have to get rid of Trump. You know, that's what's sort of interesting is that I don't see any of these ads particularly identifying anything that they say that he's doing terribly.
14: Yeah, I mean, the Democratic base is and has been for a long time filled with anger and hatred toward Donald Trump. And you don't need to talk about specific policies to activate that. And as you saw from George Conway, who's been a Trump hater, you know, for a long, long time, he's talking about, you know, we want to impeach him. I mean, and that's probably what Democrats will do. In fact, if they win the House, a majority in the House.
1: But he doesn't say to what end. He doesn't say, I'm George Conway, we have to impeach him because I'm going to do X and make it better. He doesn't do that.
14: No. And you know, a lot of Democrats, look, in their defense, I think Democrats are running on affordability and cost issues because that's it's the number one issue in the electorate by far, and Trump has his lowest approval ratings. He's at like 27.8% in our Real Clear Politics average on his handling of inflation. And so, and that, and by the way, that issue, inflation and the economy, is the number one issue across the board for Republicans, Democrats, and independents. And so when they're not talking about hating Donald Trump, they are talking about the cost of living, and because that is what is driving, you know, from a policy perspective, driving this election as well.
1: And the people that go out and vote are going to the grocery store every week, too, and seeing how, you know, you spend a lot of money, you come out with one little bag. Tom Bevin, thank you. Real Clear Politics. Thank you, sir.
14: Thanks, Greta.
1: Coming up, a fight may be brewing, and it involves a former president. Find out when the record continues.
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5: You may hear from former President Biden again. Not that he wants you to hear from him again, because a fight may be brewing over audio tapes of the former president. I'm not talking about the audio tapes of his October 2023 interview with former special prosecutor Robert Hur, who described Biden as a sympathetic, well-meaning elderly man with a poor memory. Those tapes have been released. I'm talking about other Biden tapes, the ones from Biden's interview with his ghostwriter for his book, Mark Zwanitzer. 2016 was when those were recorded, and those recordings were years earlier than the ones with the special prosecutor. Those recordings, though, the new ones on the book, the old ones, may be released soon. On Friday, U.S. District Court judge here in Washington, Dabney Frederick, issued an order saying that the Justice Department can release 2 hours of the recordings of Biden with his ghostwriter in 2016. But the judge put a hold on a ruling for 3 weeks to allow Biden to appeal her ruling to the U.S. Court of Appeals. The Heritage Foundation is seeking the tapes. They want to know whether Biden leaked classified material or not in that interview. Judge Frederick, who listened to some of the recordings, said the material does not contain highly sensitive topics like illness or death. The judge also said, and this is not helpful to the former president's argument against release of the audio tapes, that since Biden in 2017 published the memoir upon which the audio tapes are based, Promise Me Dad, it diminished the former president's argument in keeping the tapes now private. Co-host of the morning meeting, Colleen Stimson, joins. Nice to see you.
6: You too.
5: You want these tapes.
6: Well, the Heritage Foundation filed a FOIA, Freedom of Information Act, through the Oversight Project, which is a separate arm of Heritage. And they simply wanted to know the underlying basis for the declination by Special Counsel Robert Hur, because case is over. And they wanted to know what Rob based his decision not to recommend prosecution.
5: But that's not the ghostwriter tapes. That's the hearing.
6: Yeah, but
5: I mean the investigation rather.
6: But when you read Rob's special counsel report, he references the tapes from the ghostwriter, and he references those tapes to talk about Biden's diminished ability to remember things, his inability to remember details, and things like that. So he incorporates by reference those tapes from the ghostwriter.
5: All right. The Robert Hur interview, those tapes from 2023 that reference the 2016 tapes. What do you think are in the 2016 tapes, or what could possibly be in that of value?
6: Not sure, because we don't know what's in them. I mean, that's the point.
5: So it's a transparency issue more than anything?
6: Right. I mean, you and I have both been subjected to FOIA. We know how FOIA is supposed to work.
5: And takes forever.
6: It takes forever, and sometimes you have to litigate to get the documents or whatever done and released. And the point here is that a decision to go after a former vice president for keeping classified documents in the Penn Biden Center and his private residence, which is indisputable, and not go forward with the prosecution, or at least the recommendation not to prosecute to the attorney general, is a big deal. And the public has a great interest in that. When you read Dabney Friedrich's opinion, she balances the equities and says, no, you don't have enough there for a preliminary injunction.
5: Well, there's not one piece of me that thinks that Hillary Clinton, Bill Clinton, Vice President Biden when he was out of office, or President Trump when he was out of office, or former Vice President Pence when he was out of office, was ever going to leak classified information. They all got caught with their pants down having classified that they shouldn't have had. I got that. I'll tell you why I'm interested. Because when President Biden left office, he did appear to have a deficit, mental deficit.
6: Yeah.
5: And I would sort of like to, I mean, and reading a transcript is vastly different than hearing the tape. You and I both know that.
6: Yeah.
5: So I would like to hear the 2016 tape to see whether or not there were really, there were deficit signs. I don't expect it, but just for thoroughness, to see whether or not he should have even run for office in the first place.
6: Well, that's totally legit, and I think that's an opinion a lot of people have. I share that opinion. I mean, when Rob Herr writes in his report, there were long periods of silence. There were long periods of where he was just recalling, trying to recall.
5: Which is 2023.
6: Right. I mean, yeah, I think that there is an inherent interest that the public has, and FOIA should be able to provide that. And the equities here are pretty clear on the side of the public should know. And to your point, you know, this mirage that people around him portrayed, that he's the sharpest guy in the room, he was on top of things, he was faster than anyone else in the room, I mean, please.
5: But the other thing, too, is that unlike this president, whether you like him or not, he's transparent. I mean, we get to test him every single day. We had him up at the top of the hour on this show. You get to listen to him answer questions and see his mental acuity, whether you agree with him or not. But President Biden was basically hidden from the press. And so he has somewhat created this issue by hiding that we know we have a right to know, is what I think.
6: Totally. And when he, you know, look, COVID lockdowns were real. And when he ran for presidency from his basement or whatever room he was in his house was real. He didn't have to have that interaction. Mm-hmm. And you're right. President Trump, he's 80. We know a lot of 80-year-olds who can barely spin out a sentence. This guy is sharp. And with it. And so I think the public has a right to know and listen to those audio tapes.
5: And if you don't want to know, don't run for office. That's the other part. Former Assistant United States Attorney and now with the Heritage Foundation, Kelly Stimson, thank you. Nice to see you. Coming up, could an 1800s congressional law be...
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0: bin Laden was dead.
1: Is the Supreme Court going to get cozier, squeezing in more chairs for more justices on the bench? Well, the idea of adding more justices to the 9-justice court is gaining traction with the former Vice President Kamala Harris.
2: We absolutely have to explore what we need to do because of the Supreme Court and what it has done to destroy so many of the elements of the Constitution that were designed to protect, in particular, the minority, those who were marginalized, including expansion of the Supreme Court.
1: By the way, two former justices appointed by Democratic President Bill Clinton, Justice Ruth Bader Ginsburg and Justice Stephen Breyer, thought expanding the Supreme Court, as she suggests, was a dumb idea. Professor Emeritus at Harvard Law School, Alan Dershowitz, joins me. Professor Dershowitz, I suspect we've talked about this before, and I suspect I know what you think, but share it with the class.
3: Well, she has no idea what she's talking about. She's not only dumb, she's incredibly ignorant. The idea that the Constitution of the United States provides special protection for certain minorities is ridiculous. The Constitution calls for equality. The Supreme Court was absolutely right in eliminating race-based preferences. The race-based preferences are in the 13th Amendment. The 13th Amendment abolishes slavery. 14th and 15th Amendments were the basic treaties that ended the Civil War. But after that, everything is equal. And she's just a special pleader. She doesn't like the results of the Supreme Court, so she wants to add more. And then when Republicans come back in power, they'll add four more, and then the Democrats will add four more, and we'll move the Supreme Court to Met Stadium. There's no end to adding justices. It's an absurd idea. It was an absurd idea when Franklin Delano Roosevelt suggested it back in the 1930s. It's an even worse idea now because we're such a deeply divided country. We need a united Supreme Court with 9 justices, no changes, and no changes in the way the Supreme Court handles cases. You like some results, you don't like other results, but you don't change an institution because you don't like the results.
1: Well, I'm even perplexed by what she said. She said, and I wrote the notes, we absolutely have to explore what we need to do. And I'm not, you know, it's like, you know, and the interesting thing is that I don't notice that any of the 9 Supreme Court justices, 6 have been appointed by Republicans, but 3 by Democrats. I'm going to hear those 3 Democrats clamoring to add more people to the bench right now. I mean, it's just like, maybe if she wants to change things, she should think more of the legislative body and try to, you know, if she wants to get different, things done differently in this country.
3: No, of course, because the Supreme Court doesn't legislate. It's limited to cases and controversies. It has an extremely limited jurisdiction. As Justice Ginsburg said when she was on the court, it doesn't have a roving commission to do justice. And often radicals on the left want it to do the job of the legislature when it doesn't control the legislature. That's not the way our system of checks and balances works. We have 3 branches. Right now, all 3 branches seem to be in the hands of one party, although the Supreme Court is independent. And of course, the Supreme Court has ruled against Donald Trump in a number of instances, ruled in his favor in a number of instances. But I'm not one who necessarily believes with Justice Roberts that Supreme Court justices just call balls and strikes. By the way, even when you call balls and strikes today, some have wider strike zones, some have narrower strike zones, and calling balls and strikes have become so debatable, now we have a machine that does it. So that's not a good analogy, but I do think that justices generally over time have followed the law and have followed the Constitution, sometimes with results liberals like, sometimes with results conservatives like. I've criticized the Supreme Court. I wrote a whole book called Supreme Injustice, where I railed against the court for its decision in Bush versus Gore. But I would never dream of calling for changing the composition of the court just because I fundamentally disagreed with it. Write a book about it if you disagree with it. Vote for different people. Push for legislative or executive changes. But the Supreme Court is the one constant that we should maintain over time. So I don't care what the Supreme Court rules. I will never, ever be in favor of expanding the number of justices, and neither should any other people who care about American democracy.
1: Well, I'm not convinced she even, I think I'm not even convinced that she really wants that. I mean, anyone who studied law, and she is a lawyer, but we'll see if she runs and we'll get to ask her again about it. Professor Alan Dershowitz, thank you.
3: My pleasure. Thank you.
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0: paid. Is justice denied?
1: This is a lousy way to start with booze. It happened yesterday with Iran's national soccer team when they took to the field to begin its World Cup match against Belgium. The stadium erupted in boos. Why? Well, Iranians were not booing their soccer team, but instead the stadium was booing Iran's national anthem. Iranian soccer fans have held anti-regime protests outside the stadium that Iran is playing in. So far, Iran's team has played two games. Both ended in a tie. Both were played in Los Angeles. By the way, other than inside Iran, Los Angeles has the largest population of Iranians in the world. Many fled Iran after the 1979 Iranian Revolution. Meanwhile, across the nation in New York City, Norway fans are taking over Times Square. Yesterday, Norwegian soccer fans performed their famous Viking row in Times Square. Tonight, Norway will play Senegal at MetLife Stadium in New Jersey. And don't forget, I have a new podcast called Greta Wire. You'll like it. 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Thanks for watching. Ed Henry, The Big Take is next. Stay with Newsmax.
2: Good evening, Patriots. Welcome to Ed Henry, The Big Take. President Trump basically declaring total victory in the war in Iran just moments ago in the Oval Office, noting that no matter what the fake news is saying, Tehran has no leverage, no military, and will have no nuclear weapons. While the Strait of Hormuz is now so open, more oil has flowed through there in the last 24 hours than ever before, as the Vice President, J.D. Vance, in Switzerland, was cautiously optimistic about the latest round of talks.
3: This is laying a foundation for what could be a truly transformed Middle East. But we haven't built the house yet. We're going to have to keep on building, and that's what we'll do.
2: The president also celebrating the U.S. has won a key concession of getting nuclear inspectors back into Iran to make sure there's no funny business. As the candidate the president endorsed in Colombia, known as the Tiger right there, just got elected president, as yet another Latin American country has gone to the right. I'll tell you in tonight's Big Take why the president, taking out the liberal USAID and starting to drain the swamp, has teed up a conservative wave all around the world. It's called American dominance, something we'll talk about with the famed author James Patterson as he celebrates next month's America 250 with a brand new book. But liberals like Joy Reid, well, they seem to hate America.
4: In many ways, and with apologies to my dear spicy white friends, nobody black I know is really excited about the 4th of July.
2: Pretty despicable, just like Dr. Anthony Fauci. Remember how smug he liked to be?
5: So if they get up and criticize science, nobody's going to know what they're talking about. But if they get up and really aim their bullets at Tony Fauci, well, people could recognize there's a person there, there's a face, there's a vice you can recognize, you see him on television. So it's easy to criticize. But they're really criticizing science because I represent science.
2: Oh, you see, I represent science. Well, don't miss my conversation moments away with Wisconsin Senator Ron Johnson. He's all over some explosive new documents proving Dr. Fauci directed millions of your tax dollars to the Wuhan lab, and they worked to cover it up with the deep state. There are a lot of folks who want to see Fauci go to jail. Also standing by live, Pamela Avett, Lieutenant Governor of the great state of South Carolina. There she is now, a candidate for governor. They got a big Republican runoff tomorrow. We're all over that. By the way, we've got the receipts there on the Fauci scandal, thanks to former DNI Tulsi Gabbard. She's saying tonight she thinks it's finally time for Fauci to go to prison. We're going to be all over that big story. And as always, we want your take. Go to X right now. Search at Newsmax. Participate in today's poll. The left is celebrating paint peeling and an overgrowth of algae in the reflecting pool by the Lincoln Memorial. Do you think it's because they hate President Trump or because they're against restoring American prosperity? Which one is it? Vote, comment, and use the hashtag The Big Take. But first, The Big Take. Remember when President Trump and Elon Musk started moving to shut down USAID early in the president's second term, and the left was totally freaking out. Democrats weeping on camera, charging the president was a fascist for allegedly harming the poor, turning off the lights on American compassion by cutting off critical money that they claimed was going to feed the world.
6: Elon Musk, you didn't create USAID. The United States Congress did for the American people. And just like Elon Musk did not create USAID, he doesn't have the power to destroy it.
7: The people get to decide how their taxpayer money is spent. Elon Musk does not get to decide.
8: We will fight their violations of separation of powers. Yeah! We will fight their violations of our Constitution of the United States of America.
6: And who's going to stop him? We are. We're going to stop him.
2: Always yelling, always nasty. It was all liberal lies. Most of your tax money was actually going to prop up socialist governments in places all over Latin America. At least seven of them in that continent, to be precise, from Bolivia to Peru, have turned conservative once the left-wing money from USAID was turned off. The latest Colombia. This weekend, the Trump-backed candidate surged to victory, and the people are literally celebrating in the streets that socialism is being chased away. And get this, with the corrupt left-wing money gone, the Colombians counted most of their votes in a couple of hours. Millions of ballots counted while they're still mucking around out in California. Weeks after the Republican Spencer Pratt was knocked out of the running for L.A. mayor. With all those Democrat mail-in ballots coming in. Pratt posting this incredible contrast, by the way, between California and Colombia. L.A. just ain't what it used to be. We didn't appreciate how good we had it before the socialists got their claws here. Can it even be fixed? Think about the jubilation in Colombia. And there may be a lesson for California and its one-party liberal rule. This gentleman pointed out, how is it possible the Colombians counted 99% of the votes in 2 hours? California still hasn't finished counting the votes from 3 weeks ago. Oh, yeah. Colombia is not trying to cheat a result like California is. See, change in Colombia only happened after the dirty liberal money was taken out. Look at the stats. When Biden was president, 2022, USAID sent $34 million to Colombia under what they called democracy, human rights, and governance. That was the bucket of money they used to funnel a whole bunch of money to left-wing NGOs, the non-governmental organizations, to rig elections. A communist won. This time, the communists didn't have the American taxpayer dollars, your money, to help them. Thank you, that guy said, President Trump and Secretary Rubio. This is the scorecard for the president, for Rubio, after the president and Doge took out USAID. Ecuador, conservative won re-election. Bolivia, the left-wing party knocked out of power after 2 decades. Chile, conservative took the presidency. Honduras, Argentina. The pattern is unmistakable. And now Colombia. They're calling it the Rubio effect. Once he cut off the corrupt money, look what happened. There were 10 left-wing governments in Latin America in June 2023 and 3 right-wing governments. Now it's 7 right-wing governments and counting. Biden and Barack Obama had basically used USAID, turned it into a foreign aid slush fund, a shadow State Department propping up left-wing governments all around the world.
9: USAID basically was a program, was a system that was completely devoid of our public policy. It operated almost as an independent State Department. And oftentimes, USAID was operating in contravention and contradiction of what the embassy was trying to accomplish in the host country. And one of the complaints you would get from many developing countries is that they would get flooded with NGOs that were picked for them. These NGOs would then operate in the country without even coordinating with the government, doing whatever they wanted and pursuing what they wanted. And in some cases, it extended well beyond food and medicine. It extended to political interference and all sorts of other activities in these countries that were undermining the national interest and the credibility of the United States.
2: That was your tax money. They turned it into dirty money, the left. It was anything but America first, and yet the left has no shame. Rather than admitting the obvious, Democrat deflection is still their move.
10: There needs to be accountability for Elon Musk. You know, they're celebrating that he created 4,400 millionaires, but they don't talk about the 4.5 million children around the world who he possibly sentenced to death by dismantling USAID. He needs to answer for that. He needs to be subpoenaed. He needs to face investigation.
2: You see how sick a Democrat like Ro Khan is? He just said that Elon Musk was basically killing kids by saving your tax money. When really, as you just saw, Democrats were robbing your tax money for nefarious purposes. Musk stops it, and now the left wants Elon to face subpoenas and investigations, just like the president declared in his State of the Union. Democrats stand up for illegals here in America. They seem to be doing the same overseas, the bidding of Latin American strongmen, like the Colombian president, Gustavo Petro. He just lost that reelection, but months ago, he tried to taunt Secretary Rubio.
11: Y entonces le tengo que decir al señor Marco Rubio, hermano, si me va a meter preso, a ver si puede. Si me quiere poner la, ¿cómo es? La pijama naranja, inténtelo.
2: You want to put me in jail, go get the orange pajamas. Well, he might get his wish. He could be fitted with orange pajamas or maybe an orange jumpsuit soon enough, which raises the question of whether Dr. Tony Fauci, which I mentioned at the top, might finally face justice, too. The latest revelations released by the former director of National Intelligence, Tulsi Gabbard, as she left office, show that Dr. Fauci took your tax money to fund dangerous gain-of-function research on bats in Wuhan, which is now widely believed to be the real source of the lab leak that sparked the whole global pandemic. Then the emails show Fauci worked with the deep state, to cover all this up.
12: Today, on my final day as Director of National Intelligence, I'm releasing never-before-seen communications and documents that expose exactly how Fauci worked with politicized career leadership in the intelligence community to suppress the truth about his actions, the virus's lab leak origins, and his role in directing U.S. funding for this dangerous research that caused immeasurable harm and countless lost lives.
2: She's saying Fauci broke the law. Stop and think about that. Nobody's held him accountable. Yes, Biden gave him a preemptive pardon, but everyone knows that was likely done by the auto pen and could be challenged. The fact Fauci still hasn't been arrested confirms the deep state is still in control, especially since Gabbard, no longer shackled inside the cabinet, is letting loose. She believes Fauci broke the law again by lying under oath to Congress in 2024. There is a path, she's saying, to criminal prosecution. Here's the best part. The mainstream media is not only ignoring the Fauci scandal, they are trying to make up scandals about Tulsi Gabbard for telling the truth. Washington Post, big investigation. A Washington Post reporter obtained hundreds of confidential memos detailing politics and policy guidance for Gabbard when she was in Congress years ago. It basically, the whole investigation shows nothing. Meaning the fake news is in on this Fauci cover-up, the cover-up of the dirty deeds of the Washington swamp, which is a system of money, connections, protecting people Democrats like, whether it's Fauci or left-wing governments in Latin America. And that's the big take. So let's bring in Wisconsin Senator Ron Johnson. Senator, always good to see you. Welcome back.
13: Well, thanks for having me on.
2: You already have this explosive investigation we've been talking about before involving Biden officials, including Dr. Tony Fauci, covering up the health threats from the COVID vaccines. But now Tulsi Gabbard, on the way out the door, releasing this bombshell new evidence of much more Fauci wrongdoing, that he directed millions in tax money, as you know, to fund the dangerous gain of function research, which is now widely viewed as the source of the lab leak that sparked the whole pandemic. Then he works with the intel community to basically cover it up. What stands out to you about these new documents?
13: Well, the legacy media, just like my report, that I think is the largest government scandal in my lifetime, the legacy media is basically ignoring it because they're complicit in it. I mean, let's be honest. I posted on X a montage of just the hero worship, the fawning over Anthony Fauci during the pandemic. I mean, it's just galling when you know the extent that he lied to us in terms of his support for gain-of-function research. You know, what we know now about the CIA's or the federal government's funding of, you know, these bio labs around the country. And, of course, we have prohibitions against creating bioweapons. But the loophole is we can create them for the purpose of producing countermeasures to them. And so, you know, that's why they're funding all this, which I think is insane, bioweapons research. They create these bugs. Some of them are released from labs. We know that. I mean, there's releases from these labs all the time. So it's incredibly dangerous research, which is why President Obama had a moratorium on it. And then Anthony Fauci had a way around it, including funding labs around the world, heavily concentrated in Ukraine. And, oh, by the way, Hunter Biden was an investor in Biota.
2: Unbelievable.
13: And they try and get their records. They destroyed them all because they sold the companies to a different company so they could destroy the records, from my standpoint.
2: Right. And
13: but
2: so,
13: again,
2: Joe,
13: this is corrupt, and the legacy media is just not covering it.
2: They're not. You're absolutely right. Pardon me, but you've got Joe Biden pardoning Hunter Biden, who obviously was involved in crimes. There's this allegation now that Dr. Fauci was involved in crimes. I understand what you're saying about workarounds, but there's no workaround in terms of if you lied under oath. And that's what Tulsi Gabbard is saying, in addition to what you just said, that Fauci denied under oath in 2024, knowing about or participating in discussions with the FBI, CIA, other intel agencies about this research. He said, quote, not to my knowledge about COVID, when the documents, as you know, contradict that. So did Fauci lie under oath? And do you agree with Gabbard that this opens a new avenue to potentially press criminal charges against Dr. Fauci?
13: Well, I hope so. Again, I think you could probably even question the validity of those pardons, probably signed with an auto pen, whether Biden was even aware of them. But set that aside, you know, federal pardons are only applicable to federal crimes. Mm-hmm. You could potentially have state action against Fauci, but at a minimum, and one of the reasons you'd want a trial is to have the discovery and get people under oath. I mean, personally, I doubt Fauci would testify in his own defense because, you know, he'd either have to perjure himself or he'd have to self-incriminate. He probably wouldn't do that. Mm-hmm. So he'd probably get taking the fifth all the time. But accountability starts with exposure. But exposure needs to occur across the media. It can't just be confined to outlets like Newsmax and others who actually cover this.
2: Yes.
13: You need the legacy media to turn this into a story. Because until they do it, it's just not news.
2: And this also seems like a swamp story. You, the president, others have been trying to drain that Washington swamp. Dr. Fauci benefited from it. It's been protected by it. But on another topic, you've been dogged about trying to cut wasteful spending in Washington. And Democrats vehemently objected when you and Elon Musk and others pushed that dramatic shutdown of USAID. Now we see Colombia is the latest Latin American nation, seven of them now, to go conservative once the USAID money dried up. And it was no longer being pumped into liberal propaganda. Was our viewers' taxpayer money, the folks in Wisconsin that you represent, was their tax money basically robbed by Democrats to fund some of this left-wing propaganda in places like Colombia?
13: Well, I think that's indisputable. I mean, the lowest estimate, by the way, of fraud in the federal government budget is about $250 billion, as high as over $1 trillion, according to LexisNexis. I mean, think of that, $1 trillion out of $7 trillion spent.
2: Yes.
13: It's a massive fraud. And now there's no doubt about these non-governmental organizations. Most of them are controlled by leftist organizations. So now we're really funding our own destruction in many respects. You know, one thing interesting about the Colombian election is they had far greater controls over their election than we have in ours.
2: Yes.
13: It's noteworthy. Our State Department goes and we advise these different nations on how to run a high integrity election. And then we completely ignore our own advice. We do the exact opposite of what we talk about in terms of having same day election, reasonable restrictions on mail in balloting. I mean, only those people that absolutely need to do it that way, not do universal mail in balloting. Even the Carter Baker Commission, totally nonpartisan, said that mail in balloting, absentee ballot is probably the area of greatest potential for fraud, which is exactly why the Democrat Party wants to expand it and has expanded it.
2: Yeah, and why they've blocked the Save America Act as well. Senator Ron Johnson, we appreciate your insights today. Thank you.
13: Have a great day.
2: All right, we got more elections, primaries, runoffs coming. Tomorrow, voters in South Carolina will choose a candidate in the Republican runoff for governor. This is a big deal. Lieutenant Governor Pamela Avett will face off against the state attorney general, Alan Wilson. President Trump must like the duo because he's endorsed both of them, writing, I can't hurt one of them by only endorsing the other. So therefore, I am going to endorse for governor of South Carolina both Pam and Alan. Joining us now live, as promised, South Carolina's Lieutenant Governor Pamela Avett. Lieutenant Governor, nice to have you. Welcome.
14: Ed, thank you for having me. I've been just, you have sucked me in with everything you've been talking about before me. And a lot of that, what you were saying, is what I've been running on. I'm a business person. I've created a business from an office in my house, turned it into a national company. and then left my company to serve, because we need more business people in office and less career politicians. And you just so eloquently made that argument for me.
2: Well, thank you. I'm glad we teed it up. So tell us why you and not Alan Wilson, then. You're bringing this business background. The president, as I understand it, had endorsed you in the primary back in May. You both come this close to sealing it, but not there. So you have a runoff tomorrow. And the president says, look, I'll accept either of them. Why you and not Wilson?
14: Well, it's like I said before, you know, we had a debate a week ago today, and the choice was just crystal clear. The choice was between a conservative businesswoman or a career politician. New ideas, the ideas that only a business person can bring to the table to try to solve the same old problems that have been sitting in government. And that's what I do. And that's what people want. I mean, we wanted that when we elected President Trump. Businesses from across the state came to me and said, don't give up. You know, you need to move on. You need to run for governor. That's what we need, a business person at the helm to solve the most complex problems our state has.
2: Before I get to the SAVE Act and integrity in our elections, what's Adam?

0: Ice Cube's Big 3 is back. The most competitive basketball league on earth is on CBS this Saturday. Big 3 All-Star Dwight Howard and the LA Riot take on Greg Monroe and the Dallas Power. Then Coach Rick Mahorn, Sensation Nasir Khor, and the Detroit Amps look to protect home court against back-to-back MVP Michael Beasley and the defending champs Miami 305. 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
1: We can't get California with 3 weeks past to figure out, you know, who their mayor is going to be in L.A. This is why people have skepticism. We have to fix it if we want voter turnout to be better.
2: We certainly do. Lieutenant Governor, good luck to you and best to your mom, by the way.
1: Thank you so much.
2: Straight ahead, getting ready for a joyless 4th of July. No, really, Joy Reid will not be celebrating. She thinks America 250 is racist.
3: In many ways, and with apologies to my dear spicy white friends, nobody black I know is really excited about the 4th of July.
2: Simply un-American. Our political panel sounds off on that. Plus, I'm telling a former first daughter, shut your pie hole for the first time. Chelsea Clinton claims the narrative, get this, is dominated by conservatives when isn't the media about 90% liberal? Later, best-selling author James Patterson will be here, first time on The Big Take. He's got a brand new book. It's all about patriotism and America. Can't wait to talk to him. And he's also one of the first people to expose Jeffrey Epstein. We talk about that.
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0: my dear spicy white friends, because I know that my white brothers and sisters do love a 4th of July. It is Independence Day. Everybody's barbecuing. It's a thing. I can promise you, Black folks, we will take that day off. We will barbecue because we off. But Black people, that nobody Black I know is really excited about the 4th of July, because it is what Frederick Douglass said it is. It is the celebration of slaveholders who freed themselves from having to pay taxes to the crown for their slave empire.
1: Oh, dear. Let's go live to our political panel, host of the Tony Katz Today and Eat, Drink, Smoke radio show, Tony Katz. Alongside him, Alex Marlowe, editor-in-chief at the Great Breitbart News. Gentlemen, welcome back. Tony, she says, nobody Black she knows is excited about the 4th of July. How absurd is that?
2: Yeah, and Pauline Kael didn't know anybody who voted for Nixon. The idea that the people in your backyard are all the people that you know and somehow are representative of all the Black people in America is, of course, madness. The Frederick Douglass speech of "What to the Slave is the 4th of July," going back to July 5th, 1852 in Rochester, New York, is an incredible read. It's incredibly important. It is a piece of Americana, and it tells a very, very damning story. The Constitution is not a pro-slavery document. He refers to it as a glorious liberty document, but it is not a pro-slave document. And here he is having this conversation. What do you expect from me? He had a legitimate, real argument, and he made it strongly and fiercely. But we don't have slavery today. So the question to Joy is, what is the argument for you? And the answer comes in a twofold piece: a resentment because it makes you cash, and a desire to somehow want to see the very foundations of a nation that got better over time torn down. And I find both reprehensible.
1: Alex, your take.
3: Yeah, this is the main risk of having the Juneteenth holiday, was that it was going to take away from July 4th, even though I love the idea of having a moment to celebrate the abolition of slavery. We took a country that enslaved Black people and made it pretty much objectively the best place in the world to be Black when it comes to opportunity, prosperity, safety, health, mobility, all of these reasons. Like, you, if you're a Black person, you'd want to be in America. Taking a moment to celebrate that is great, but we all knew what this was about. This is about dividing people with DEI stuff and trying to water down the 4th of July. My friend Charlie Kirk said exactly as much while he was alive, and it's proven to be true probably quicker than some of us would have thought.
1: And we're going to celebrate, and regardless of what she says. Squad member Ilhan Omar, by the way, her finances back in the spotlight. New financial disclosure now lists her husband's income, get this, between $200 and $1,000. The filing raising eyebrows, of course, because the previous disclosures, gentlemen, said his business interests added up to about $30 million. Tony, first she marries her brother to break immigration law, and now this?
2: I think she needs a better accountant, and I think she needs to realize that we see her. We see this story. You made this claim. Now you make another claim that is so completely the 180 that the only thing left is to say this is absurd. The real story here is the people of Minneapolis. Why? Why are you doing this to us? What is it that you gain? You haven't got, your life isn't better. America's life isn't better. You could do better. I'm not saying you're going to end up voting for a Republican, but you don't have to vote for this. So why not just say, nah, let's try somebody else.
1: Alex, on its face, who can live on $200 a year?
3: You know, what's funny about this is actually a W for Republicans here, because the main reason why is they had this winery that was probably stood up to launder something or other, and it shut down because Republicans actually started looking into it, the House Oversight Committee. So give them a W. That's probably why there's a loss of income, is because they had a fake business, well, I assume was fake. I'm going to say that for legal reasons. And it got shut down when it was under any scrutiny. The message is scrutinize.
1: It's too bad, because that winery could have been a great sponsor of the Eat, Drink, Smoke radio program. Gentlemen, we appreciate it.
2: Thank you. Absolutely, guys.
1: Coming up, like mother, like daughter, I guess. Chelsea Clinton telling an audience of academics and other elites she's oppressed.
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1: Former MSNBC anchor Joyless Reid says she will not be celebrating the 4th of July.
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1: Shut your pie hole! Shut your pie hole.
2: It's basically, shut your pie hole. We don't care.
3: We don't care. Time for our favorite segment. I get to tell one lucky leftist, shut your pie hole. Making her debut in the pie, former first daughter Chelsea Clinton, who also goes around demanding everyone refer to her as doctor, because a doctorate in international relations apparently proves that you're super smart and elite. Anyway, she's now following in the footsteps of her mom and complaining about vast right-wing conspiracies, like how our collective narrative is somehow dominated by conservatives.
4: And I think a lot these days about how to not play on their field and what we need to do to not only kind of change the narrative, but actually just to overwhelm it with our own stories.
3: She wants more liberal media. Chelsea, what are you talking about? To the extent there's a narrative, it certainly is not dominated by those on the right. Take this one example. According to a recent media research survey, 92% of the top sources promoted by the top four news apps like Apple News and whatnot, left-leaning. Compare that to just 16% of right-leaning sources. So who is really dominating the narrative? Why don't you get your facts straight with that doctorate? It's my pleasure to tell Chelsea Clinton, shut your pie hole. To discuss, let's bring in our friend Ben Ferguson, host, of course, of The Ben Ferguson Show. Always good to see you. Welcome back.
1: Great to see you. I tell you what, all that conservative media at ABC, NBC, CBS, USA Today, the New York Times, the LA Times, I mean, we are just killing it out there right now. We own it all. If you're Chelsea Clinton, you should be really angry right now. You're living in a really terrible, horrible world. You are not privileged at all. The Clinton Foundation didn't bring in between $2 to $3 billion. You haven't had media contracts that were reported of upwards of $600,000 per year. You've never gotten to write a book that was, I think, a bestseller. You've never gotten paid for massive speaking engagements because your last name is Clinton and right. Someone wants to call you doctor. Oh, and by the way, she sits on a lot of boards. Is it because of mommy and daddy, or is it just because of what she did in her life? So I want to personally say I am praying for Chelsea. I am sorry that she's downtrodden. I hate that she has had such a terrible, just awful existence as a human being. But we're rooting for you, honey. We're rooting for you.
3: Yeah, and I think that Clinton charity might have helped pay for the Chelsea wedding as well. I seem to remember covering that.
1: It was only $2 to $3 billion. It's not a lot of money, big deal. And it's just $2 to $3 billion.
3: How about the latest from Kamala Harris? Watch this.
5: Let that light kind of carry us, in particular through moments of darkness, that we not only act on that hope, but we inspire that hope in each other. And in particular at this moment, it is so important that we not only have hope, but that we understand that that should be a verb.
3: Even Don Lemon seemed confused because hope is a verb already.
1: Okay, I can explain this to you, okay, without using many words.
3: Now you're suggesting something.
1: I'm just saying, like, if you want to understand what she's saying, you need one of these, okay? Like, I'm not saying that she's doing it. Yes. I'm just saying if you want to translate Kamala Harris, you need one of these, and it needs something strong in it. Mine's empty. Well, mine's a token from a trip, okay?
3: Yes, but
1: I'm just saying. There you go.
3: I hope I never lean forward like this, like she is, because then they might think I'm used. Now I'm going to be pulled off the air. Ben Ferguson, thank you.
1: Yeah, good to see you.
3: Still ahead, he helped expose the pedophile Jeffrey Epstein. The great James Patterson, the best-selling author, is here with a new book all about American excellence. Next.
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1: And there is a brand new military thriller out there you're going to get your hands on just in time for America's big birthday, the 250th. It's called Rockets Red Glare by the great James Patterson with Matt Eversman. Tells the story of an elite black ops team, codenamed, yes, Rockets Red Glare. And they're activated to investigate a murder during a presidential campaign, but end up uncovering a national crisis and a conspiracy. So let's bring in the best-selling author himself, James Patterson, holds the world record for number one New York Times bestsellers for a single author. I think it's 67 and counting, probably, Mr. Patterson. Welcome.
2: Yeah, I like that number. It might be too high, but I like it. It's a good
1: All
2: number.
1: Right. We'll go with it.
2: Yeah,
1: I don't think it's fake
2: great.
1: News.
2: We got our 250th coming.
1: Yeah.
2: Yay. Glad we made it. 4th of July, obviously, we got with Rockets Red Glare, we got the Star Spangled Banner. So we're pretty covered in patriotism, which I think is a good thing. Matt Eversman, who's my partner, Matt was the sergeant who was actually portrayed in that movie Black Hawk Down.
1: Yes.
2: Which is interesting. So what you have with Rockets Red Glare is the kind of pacing that I like to have in a book, but with the authenticity that Matt can bring as a ranger. And so anything that happens, no matter how big the story gets, Matt would sort of keep me in, you know, this is what would really happen. Here's what a ranger would really do during, you know.
1: Well, we're in the middle of a war, obviously. The president is trying to wind it down with this peace deal. How much of it might play into the headlines? How much of it is just big picture America and military?
2: Yeah.
1: Go ahead.
2: No, that's a perfect question. Yep. You know, with this kind of book, thrillers, big thrillers like this, and this is what I think captures people, the what if. And the what if in Rockets Red Glare is, what if they attacked us inside our borders again? And a lot of us feel it's not if, it's when. That somebody will attack. And the war that's going on right now, obviously, we have a lot of enemies around the world. We always have, but now they're mortal enemies. And we've got them, obviously, in Iran and Lebanon and Iraq and probably Venezuela, Russia, China, you know.
1: Yeah.
2: So the possibilities are unfortunate. And that's what happens in Rockets Red Glare. We're attacked inside our borders. And, you know, the other thing about a book like this is in a lot of cases, we don't get closure and it's frustrating. You know, whatever the various problem is. I mean, Iran keeps going on and on and on. But with a book like Rockets Red Glare, we get closure and that's satisfying.
1: Yes.
2: You know, the good guys hopefully triumph within reason.
1: Yes, in terms of the good guys, you've written about a lot of American characters, some heroes, some criminals. I enjoyed the book on John Lennon, a hero of mine, and Mark David Chapman, the assassin. And then Jeffrey Epstein, who I think you get a lot of credit for speaking out and being bold about calling out that pedophile.
2: Yeah.
1: You knew that he was around Palm Beach.
2: I don't think it was bold.
1: Go ahead.
2: Here's the weird thing to me about the Epstein book. It's out again, but when it came out originally, I couldn't believe the story. It happened down in Florida. A friend of mine, Tim Malloy, turned me on to the story, and then we decided to research and write the book together. And I then, when the book was done, I took it to CNN, I took it to Fox, I took it to the New York Times, and none of them covered it. It was unbelievable. The Wall Street Journal covered it and the Miami Herald. And I said, what are you kidding? This story is just an amazing, amazing story. And pretty much everything that you've learned since then is covered in the book. And something that I haven't found anywhere else, which is I have interviews with the Palm Beach police with these girls when they were just kids, police interviews. I've never seen those anywhere else. And they're in the book, Filthy Rich.
1: Got it. Last thing, then. What do you think about America 250? I mean, some people, there's been polls out saying there are a lot of Americans, mostly Democrats, who don't want to celebrate. They don't feel patriotic. They don't love. They literally are saying they don't love America right now, maybe because of their political views. What's your thoughts about celebrating all of this?
2: Well, I'm not big on the political side of it. I tell you why I tend not to get political when I go and talk on shows like yours, which is a terrific show. I don't like it when entertainers get up and shoot their mouths off. Mm-hmm. So I try not to do that. But the thing that makes me a little hopeful is, as a country, we've always been pretty good at balancing things. If it starts to tilt the wrong way, we tend to somehow figure out a way to kind of balance it a little bit. So I'm hopeful that we will get in here. And, you know, one of the problems that we have to somehow deal with a little bit is we have to start rowing in the same direction, at least more of us. Otherwise, the boat is just going to keep spinning around. And that's what we're doing now. We're just kind of spinning around. So somehow we have to figure out so that more of us are rowing in the same direction so that we can get stuff done.
1: Well, I like that you're hopeful and optimistic. That's the way we need to be, I think, heading into America 250, no matter where you stand. James Patterson, what we do know for sure is that you're an incredible author. We're looking forward to checking out Rockert's Red Glare. James, thank you.
2: Thank you so much.
1: All right, coming up, the former trusted advisor to First Lady Melania Trump, Pamela Gross, is here with her take on how even leftists like Bill Maher are laughing at the Obama Presidential Center.
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1: Is justice denied?
2: Barack Obama's presidential library, as you know, finally opened last week. Well, this week, even some on the left taking big shots at his Orwellian design.
3: We have a picture of the Obama library because it looks like
4: Death Star.
3: It looks like something aliens built in Dubai.
5: I like it.
4: Top affair.
3: Why do it cost $850 million?
5: Yeah.
3: I don't understand why progressives like this. Couldn't that, you know, money be better spent on something else? Who's going to go to this? Why do we need a president?
4: Yeah, well, what do you think?
3: Why does anyone need a presidential library?
2: Let's bring in our good friend Pamela Gross. She's the former CNN editorial producer, former White House trusted advisor to First Lady Melania Trump. Pamela, always nice to have you. Welcome back.
6: Thank you for having me.
2: So the library costs almost $1 billion, and this is what Obama wound up with. Do you think it's a symbol of liberal failure, maybe?
6: Oh, this clip with Bill Maher is so funny. It's a great example of more truth comes through jest. Look, we can debate the aesthetics of this building. Some people clearly like it. I'm not one of them. I think it's an eyesore. But Ed, what's more disturbing about this story to me is that the amazing hypocrisy we're seeing in policies that the Barack Obama Library is implementing. Let me explain. Mm. Every Tuesday, they're offering free admission to all Illinois residents, but only those who can prove residency through a valid form of photo ID.
2: Oh.
6: Hello, this is the Obamas. These are the people who fought vehemently to stop photo ID from proving citizenship to being able to vote in our national elections. This, to me, is a stark example of double standard and undermines the left's arguments against photo ID and shows that their arguments are far more about less about principle and more about politics.
2: There you go. You know what's also pretty infuriating is what's going on around the Lincoln Memorial. I mean, you have the president trying to clean it up, fix it ahead of America 250. They got some algae in it, and the left can't stop talking about it. Watch.
7: Did you oppose President Obama spending $34 million on the Lincoln Memorial and the reflecting pool?
8: I know that when President Obama invested, he did it with science in mind. So there was not an algae takeover. This guy chose someone who didn't even have a background in the beautification he sought to begin with.
2: You hear the anger in their voices about the president cleaning up. The White House put on their X account all the great steps it's doing to make Washington, D.C. safer and more beautiful. I mean, there's literally dozens of things. Why is the left against cleaning things up?
6: You know, Ed, I love this story. This is another example of we have the reflecting pool, which is supposed to reflect the great monuments of our capital. And at this moment, it's a metaphor reflecting the great divide in our nation between left and right. Who couldn't get behind the beautification of our capital, especially right before the 250th anniversary, where the entire world is going to be watching us? Of course, the far left will never get behind or celebrate anything that Donald Trump does. And this is another example where we're seeing patriotism versus politics. I, for one, am rooting for patriotism to win.
2: Love it. You know, I don't think it's algae. I think it's Trump derangement syndrome in the reflecting pool. Pamela, we love you. We'll see you soon.
6: Thank you for having me.
2: That leads us perfectly to the results of our poll. The left is celebrating paint peeling and algae. Is it because they hate Trump or they're against prosperity? 93%, they hate Trump. I think Pamela just nailed it. Coming up. It was Father's Day this weekend, you know that. It was nice to celebrate with my dad yesterday. But not at the New York Times. They're honoring transgenders for Father's Day. My final takes are next.
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3: And now my final takes. You simply do not hate the media enough on Father's Day. Father's Day, the New York Times used its massive platform to honor biological women. They ran a guest essay from a trans man writing, quote, "To my."
0: 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Please stand by.
3: My daughter, my gender was never complicated. Sounds like a Babylon Bee headline, but it's not.
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3: It's the failing New York Times. The article goes on to feature several illustrations of the trans father to a very confused young daughter, explaining how her mother allegedly turned into a man. The New York Times shouldn't be featuring it. Meantime, World Cup fans continue to be amazed by the wonders of the United States, especially British tourists. According to the Babylon Bee, they're pleasantly surprised by the quality of American food and the lack of rape gangs. No wonder why Keir Starmer had to resign today as prime minister. He was crying outside number 10 in London, as they call it. When will they learn? Don't cross Trump. That's what Starmer did. Didn't work out too well. Don't miss the big take tomorrow. Big guests right here. Senator Rick Scott of Florida will be here to discuss the deal with Iran. And how about this? He's currently urging the Tampa Sports Authority cancel an upcoming concert by the performer Kanye West. We'll ask the senator what that's all about. In the meantime, don't go anywhere. Our primetime players just getting warmed up. Carl Higbee Frontline is up next. Don't miss that. Have a great night, Patriots.

All right, happy Monday. Welcome to Frontline 6 o'clock here on the East Coast and national security front and center. According to DHS, an unidentified man with direct ties to Iran's Islamic Revolutionary National Guard attempted to enter the United States as part of a World Cup delegation, posing as the president of, like, Iran's soccer federation. Look, what did he think? We weren't going to check? The attempt was stopped, but was Iran trying to use the World Cup as a backdoor into America? We're going to have more on this with more on Iran in just a bit. Plus, Arizona Senator Ruben Gallego being accused of using campaign funds to bankroll a lifestyle most Americans can only dream about. And considering he's known as Eric Swalwell's best friend in Congress, let's just say when this headline broke, surprise wasn't exactly, I don't know, my first reaction. And all Democrats do is lie. Congressman Ro Khanna accusing Elon Musk of causing the deaths of 4.5 million children because of Doge and the cuts to USAID and other foreign aid programs. Musk firing back with a simple response, see you in court. But first, Democrats have found their latest crisis, algae, in the reflecting pool. Okay, let's do this.

0: Oh, I'm waiting for the day that I slip and fall over on live TV. That'll be quite funny. All right, this is where we're at. This is the Democrat Party. Pro-algae protest on the Lincoln Party. Why? Because they hate Trump and they want his renovations of the reflecting pool to fail. So much so that they have people vandalizing it. So far, six people, as of this afternoon, have been arrested and five people issued citations for some form of vandalism and or just call it unruly actions regarding the monument. Trump's ready to bring the receipts, too.
1: I can't help it if somebody goes in with a knife and starts hacking it up. And we also have pictures of it. You know, we have
2: pictures.
1: Can
2: you release the photos?
1: We've been asking at the right time, you'll see it. You'll see it in court.
0: But Whoopi maintains that this is all just Trump's fault.
3: He is claiming that vandals are to blame. He says they illegally placed chemicals in the water. It seems to me that had he not messed with pool, you know, it would still be a reflecting pool instead of a liquid jungle.
0: But it was even more of a liquid jungle before Trump did any of the renovations. And also, he stopped it from leaking. Like, this ought to age like warm milk. What is she going to say when we find out in court, as Trump said, that he was right again? But check this out. This was the single broadcast, not wall-to-wall coverage, the single broadcast we could find on it from 2012.
4: It's really sludgy up this end.
5: And what's in it?
6: It's disgusting. It's not right.
5: Algae, after a $34 million renovation that lasted nearly 2 years. But less than a month later, the famous pool of water is full of algae.
0: Trying to think, who was president in 2012? Oh, that's right, Barack Obama. So, but now that they've done all this stuff and people keep screwing it up, they now have to have the National Guard literally guarding a national monument because liberals can't be trusted to not destroy things. Like, if you haven't been following this, it's the craziest study. It is like the case study in how nuts the left has become. The reflecting pond prior to Trump was leaking 16 million gallons a year. It was full of algae and all messed up for the last few decades. So Trump decides he doesn't go in there. He's going to do his building stuff and fix it, along with a bunch of other stuff that he's been fixing in D.C. that was falling into disrepair. And when he does that, people started cutting the bottom just to say that it was still leaking and not. Whoopi Goldberg never said a word when Obama spent $34 million and literally fixed nothing. And now they're making a big deal about algae as if it was like some major failure by Trump. Look, would it have hurt to throw some chemicals in there? I think they did throw some, but not. I mean, like, probably not to spend the money now that they have this headache in the media. Apparently, the people who did put some chemicals in either didn't know what they were doing or didn't put enough of them because now there's algae again. Newsflash, algae grows in stagnant water. Would you same libs support, I don't know, maybe a new filtration system? Like, this is front page news? Like, this warrants the first 9 minutes of my show at 6 p.m.? I don't think so, but I have to address it at this point. But MS Now apparently thinks it's the most important story ever.
7: We might call it the president's green Watergate. Yesterday, we showed you what a leaky, peeling, algae-infested mess the reflecting pool in Washington has become, thanks to Donald Trump's obsessive, costly attempts to turn it into a monument to, let's be honest here, his own brilliance.
0: This guy couldn't keep a goldfish alive. I don't even know why he's talking. Dude, Trump is trying to clean up D.C. You never aired a second of this when it was leaking and full of sludge and smelled like low tide under other presidents. But now that it does, or I should say it doesn't leak, but has some algae, you suddenly care. Okay. Apparently, also now somebody dumped a dead duck in there. And they took pictures of it to make it seem like, Trump's killing ducks.
8: This is so dumb. Golly.
0: These are national monuments, and yet you have people spraying Roundup on the lawns in the shape of 8647, as you can see there. Oh, they also scrubbed that same message into the bottom of the reflecting pool. These people are insane. Can you imagine having so little to criticize the guy about that you literally have your supporters cutting the liner off of the bottom of a national monument that was just fixed in order to just say that Trump failed at a project? This is so dumb. And the modern left, though we live in a country that is quite awesome, they're literally creating problems like the Southern Poverty Law Center did. There wasn't enough racism. Let's create some racism. We'll buy the hoods for the KKK because there wasn't enough of it. And I'm going to prove it to you. Check this out. The World Cup, all these people coming from God knows where. Okay, they're coming here to see the soccer, or football, as they call it. If we win, by the way, we get to call it soccer for the rest of time. And they realize how awesome America is, and to such an extent that they're literally, like, smuggling ranch dressing in their carry-ons out of the country. Look at some of these reactions.
2: We owe America a huge apology because America is nothing like what the media tells us. Everyone is so friendly, everyone is so accommodating, and I've honestly had the best time.
0: Yeah, dude, welcome. America's awesome. And if these libs would take half a second to appreciate that rather than cutting the pond liner off of the national monuments, their life would be so much better. Like, I'm trying to see every day, I think, like, what are these liberals for other than algae? Socialism? They seem to just love that. The bulk of the party is leaping further and further left. I mean, that's their thing. How many debates have we heard where some moderator will ask a Democrat primary candidate, like, hey, what do you think about X? And they'll answer with, well, Donald Trump.
9: Congresswoman Porter, what's your view? What's your response?
10: Donald Trump sucks. And I don't think that anyone who doesn't see that he is targeting and hurting Californians and won't stand up for everybody who is counting on them to be their leader and keep them safe has no business being governor.
0: That wasn't the question. Like, you guys need an identity, bro. I mean, I'm not telling you how to run campaigns because I want to see you lose, like, basically everything all across the board. But that is your policy. Like, libs 2026, pro-algae, pro-socialism, orange man bad. Put it on a bumper sticker. So people would probably buy it. Here you have people from all over the world. Some of the ones that live in the so-called liberal utopias that the modern left here is fighting for. And they're going all over the country while they're here for the soccer game. And they're like, wow, America is so much better than what we thought it was. And it's so much better. We don't even want to go home. And then the same people here in America who idolize these government policies, open borders, universal health care, all that crazy globalist stuff here. These foreign travelers are like, dude, this what you guys have in America is so much better. And nobody listens to them. And instead of these libs being like, well, okay, maybe we should listen to these guys that are actually like living the stuff that we're aiming for. No. They're publishing this trash. The brain trust at The Atlantic. The feel-good story of the World Cup is too good to be true. Some of the people celebrating American excess are not what they seem. By Will Oramus, or Oramus, or what, I don't know. He's got he, him, and his pronouns in his bio. Journalism degree from Columbia. Of course it's from Columbia. This guy has never found his way into a squat rack ever. Would never defend the country that gives him the rights that he makes his paycheck on. And has never held a job with an actual deliverable. I call these people apocalypse food. And I only went into his profile because he literally spent his whole piece at The Atlantic just tearing into anyone who said that they loved America. Somehow trying to diminish the famous Freddie from Germany just because. Just because. This is the problem with the modern left. Carl, how do you know he's on the author is on the left? I put up his profile. Look at him. The pronouns gave it away, but just look at him. They just can't be proud of something. They have to hate it because being happy to them is some like tacit admission that Trump isn't ending the world. Whatever. Radio host of the Vince Show, Vince Colonnais. All right, Vince, can they be happy about, like, I don't know, Bass Pro Shop?
11: Yeah. Yeah, amen. You know, it's amazing. I'm not shocked at all by the way this reflecting poll story has gone, because the left has been utterly obsessed with it from the moment that President Trump said he was going to fix it. All of their news outlets spent every waking moment covering the fact that President Trump was putting sealant down on the reflecting poll. And I kept thinking, aren't there more important stories to be covering? I love that President Trump is beautifying D.C. And he's had win after win after win when it comes to fixing the nation's capital. It's been run by Democrats for years directly into the ground. Mm-hmm. The guy's got the National Guard out in D.C. It's as safe as it's ever been. The homicide rate is falling to record lows. Every fountain that I didn't even know was a fountain is now actually flowing water again. Meridian Hill Park, Union Station, Freedom Plaza, all these fountains are on. And I kept thinking, I used to walk past that park for years. I had no idea there was even a fountain there. And President Trump has fixed all of those things. And so what's happened is here in this one case, when he's trying to fix this famous reflecting pool, the left is filled with so much rage and animus about beautification. And mm-hmm. the reason for that is because beauty is attractive. And the last thing the left wants is for people to be attracted to President Trump and his efforts to improve our country.
0: Yeah.
11: So they are rooting for destruction and in some cases contributing to it. And you're right. It's all about the personality that they've adopted, which is entirely, I hate Trump. But I hate Trump, which is what they're doing.
0: If you want to dress up like a pink frog and be in favor of algae. The other thing is, yes, the left can't stand anything attractive. Look at their dating pool. It actually is remarkable. But the amount of resources this is consuming, they have U.S. Park Police in plain clothes acting as informants to catch people messing with this sealant. I mean, really? Like, there's nothing else to do, guys?
11: It's definitely a sign of how mentally astray too many on the left are. I mean, this is kind of a light example of some of the most dire things we've had to talk about, Carl, which is like the assassination culture that's far too prevalent on the left.
0: Like the literal
11: way too many people. Yes, comfortable with killing their political opponents, whether or not they actually take up arms. The whole thing is really scary, actually. And this is almost... this is almost like a mild expression of this insanity.
0: Yeah.
11: And it's a clear sign that you should, one, pray for your country. But this is the kind of thing that we just need to stop.
0: Yeah. Well, and the other thing, too, like most of these leftists, like 99%, they talk tough on their keyboard. They're never going to do anything. Look, if they want to do something, like, let's draw those lines right now. I'm in. Like, I'm really good at war. I'm totally in. But you want to go there? Can't shut that door, though, until it's over. So, you know, they might want to calm down. But also... they're losing their minds. The UFC thing, they actually lost their mind. And to your point, they tried to, like, drone bomb people. So anyway, check this out. The Democrats' official account put this out before Trump, after Trump, shameful. Well, you know, it turns out that that's not actually the whole story. It turns out UFC is actually paying 100% of the cost to restore and resod that entire lawn that they knew was going to get messed up because they already purchased all the stuff to redo it before the event.
11: Yeah, the left's not big on planning ahead, so they don't even understand how any of this works. But the UFC did plan ahead, and they spend upwards of $60 million for the event and the efforts to remediate the lawn right after. And anyone who's ever worked in landscaping knows this actually will be, although an expensive, a relatively quick job. They can sod this thing, and they can keep it looking wonderful. And look, it's the White House. They're going to do everything they can to make it look glorious again. The left just doesn't get it. And in fact, I think part of it is they pretend like they don't understand some of it. I mean, I saw somebody once famously said that the left's entire project is just like being completely incoherent and pretending they don't understand things in order to make any sort of debate impossible, which we see all the time.
0: It really is. But the same people, like I was going back through some of the comments, like some of the top comments of this are other Democrats that freak out. And a lot of these people are people who have posted in the past about droughts and don't water your lawn and don't use chemicals. But then none of them said anything when Barack Obama bulldozed like 1,000 historic trees in Chicago to put up his grand concrete toilet.
11: It's entirely incoherent. In fact, this Obama museum that they have up, remember, Valerie Jarrett was at the launch this week, and she was doing like land acknowledgments for various exotic Indian tribes. She never mentioned any of the actual Chicagoans who are being forced out of their house because of the Obama thing. I mean, it's all so stupid. I mean, you had that UFC fighter who stood on the octagon and made a joke about Michelle Obama and her gender.
0: That's funny.
11: And I kept thinking, what's the left upset about? They say gender's a social construct anyway. I don't know why they're offended by any of this. It's completely incoherent.
0: Yeah, well, Vince, where do people find out your show?
11: They can find thevinceshow.com to get our radio listings. And as always, follow me on all the social media platforms. Thanks, Carl.
0: Be sure to do that. Otherwise, you don't like America. Vince, we love you.
11: That's right.
0: All right, coming up, Father's Day at the New York Times. Apparently, dads need not apply. Why they're... latest take on fathers and masculinity has a lot of people shaking their heads. We're going to discuss, actually, no, we're going to make fun of that in a minute. But first, as peace talks with Iran move forward, America's military presence in the Middle East remains at full strength. The latest on the Iran conflict and the deal next.
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0: 67 ships went through the strait on Saturday. That's really key. Now, letting the IAEA back in, that needs to happen. I'll believe it when I see it, but they have a long way to go. They got to figure out where the nuclear dust is, account for it, and then also do some checking on other sites that may have been used in part of the nuclear weapons program. But it is a step in the right direction. Step one.
1: Yeah, and still, again, not trusting them at all, but you know, here we are. So, Christian, the other thing, too, which I really like about this, and I don't think enough people are talking about it, this agreement forces Iran to put a leash on Hezbollah, on the Houthis, on, like, any of the ISIS remnants spinoffs that they've been funding, a few other people in the region, which no other agreement, the JCPOA certainly didn't do this, but nobody else has been pushing Iran to take responsibility for their militias.
2: Well, I'm not sure the deal does do that. It essentially, without consulting Israel or involving Israel, bound Israel to stop fighting Hezbollah, regardless of what Hezbollah does, with the exception of some small exceptions for self-defense. Now, as sort of the main stage show is going on in the Strait of Hormuz, Secretary of State Rubio has been leading a strong and, frankly, much more coherent process involving Lebanon and Israel that meets in Washington, and how those two governments are going to be negotiating, hopefully, to get rid of Hezbollah. The problem is that Hezbollah's main benefactor, Iran, is going to have a lot more flash money to throw around because the Treasury Department today dropped sanctions on Iranian oil. It's only for the 60-day period. But like a lot of things, and like Rebecca alluded to, it'll really come down to actually doing things as opposed to saying things.
1: Yeah. How much of this, though, do you think that, like, yeah, obviously you've got Congress voting multiple times on a war powers resolution, it passed one, didn't pass another. 78% of Americans want this conflict to end, and so do I, personally. However, I don't want it to end in, okay, whatever, let's just, like, give everything back.
0: No chance of that, and here's why. Nobody in Central Command is going home. We've still got 50,000 U.S. forces there. There are destroyers there, like the USS Delbert Black. She's been out since January. The strait is being patrolled by F-16s, Apache helicopters. The aircraft carriers are there. All the strike options and military pressure is in place, and that is the surest sign that Trump and Vance will get this agreement done, or they'll go back to bombing if they need to.
1: I mean, simple enough. I mean, don't do it. Bomb you. Lose every power plant and bridge. Trump warned Iran, though, that it would actually cease to exist as a nation if it shut down the Strait of Hormuz again. They're claiming the United States could become guardian angel of it. Does Iran really internalize this? Or are they still stuck in the, you know, we're protected by Allah or whatever weird thing they believe?
2: No, I don't think so, because the president, frankly, had threatened to do that multiple times, even going so far as to say we're imminently going to destroy energy infrastructure on Karg Island, only to reverse himself hours later. The president has also said that the reason he brought this war to an end and signed the MOU is because he thought that global recession would ensue. He implied it would be the biggest recession since the Great Depression. So this is a problem with the radical sort of whiplash communication style that the president has used during this war. The United States really should never bluff, and he has. It's also the question of why
1: you
2: we were never able
1: bluffed?
2: To put a true blue carpet across the strait.
1: He bombed them back to the stone. You think he's bluffing?
2: Didn't bomb back to the Stone Age. I mean, it was actually a very carefully crafted war program to avoid civilian casualties. And no, none of their energy infrastructure was hit. They have refineries right on the Strait of Hormuz that could be taken out. There's Karg Island. We never really prevented them from closing the strait. You know, we're supposed to be jumping down with joy that the strait is reopened. But guess what? The strait was open before the war. And yeah, that's a real question. Why did they get the bad intelligence? Or was it just bad judgment that the Iranians wouldn't close the strait? Because they went to war with that. Was that the DOD making bad advice? Was it bad advice for the intelligence bureaucracies? Did it come from another country? Because every war scenario since 1979 has involved the Iranians closing the strait. Yeah. And for one reason or another, this administration was not prepared for that.
1: Rebecca, I would say that, you know, definitively, whatever the MOU says, Iran still doesn't have a military anymore. We exploited China's supply lines. We know their weaknesses. We broke up OPEC. I mean, there's a lot of wins here besides the fact that Iran, you know, is finally now letting us inspect their nuclear dust.
0: Leveling Iran's military is the major win of Operation Epic Fury. It's something that was never even contemplated under the JCPOA, and that air dominance and sea dominance is what allows us to enter into these negotiations

0: Hey, in my opinion, the U.S. Navy already is the guardian of the Strait of Hormuz, and that means Iran understands one thing real well, and that's money. And Trump and Bessent can turn that on or off as they wish. Thank you, U.S. Navy, U.S. Joint Force, for that.
1: Yeah, well, Christian, Dr. Grant, we got to leave it right there.
0: Thank you.
2: Thank you.
1: All right, coming up, U.K. Prime Minister Keir Starmer resigning today. We don't like him anyway, so good job reading the room, buddy. The U.K. will now get its sixth prime minister in 7 years. We got...
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1: All right, the Trump effect spreading across the world. Take a look at these two maps of South America. 3 years apart. This is actually more like the Marco Rubio effect. After USAID got cut off, some countries started leaning right. Weird. South America turning conservative. Either they understand how things work, or the money was so overwhelming before that it was overwhelming the people's voice. But someone who isn't getting it, the UK Labour Party, in fact, they're just dropping like flies because of it.
2: Every decision I've taken has been about putting the country I love first. That is why I will resign as leader of the Labour Party. I shall spend more time on the most important job, being the best husband I can to my fantastic wife, Vic, who has been a rock by my side through good times and bad, and being the best dad I can to my beautiful children, who are my pride and my joy.
1: Hey, I basically started a revolution because I was so bad at governing, but bye, I'm resigning now. GB News host Bev Turner. Bev, like, don't let the door hit you on the way out, pal.
3: I mean, how did a man with such charisma lose the leadership of our country? That's the question I
1: Low
3: want
1: tea.
3: To know tonight as we sit here, Carl. It's good. Look, he's going. That's it. He's not gone yet, and he will go. And the guy that's waiting in the wings is called Andy Burnham. He's 99.9% likely to be behind that lectern within probably 3 to 4 weeks, best case scenario. Worst case scenario, if anybody contests him, which they could, it's very unlikely, then it could be September until we have a new prime minister.
1: So what happens now? Like, what is this new guy going to start, you know, the firing squads for the rape gangs, or what's he going to do?
3: No, in a nutshell, Carl.
1: So they didn't learn.
3: I do like your phraseology. I mean, listen, what we don't entirely know about Andy Burnham is where he sits politically. Now, that might seem a little odd, but he has been the mayor of Greater Manchester. Of course, he's a member of the Labour Party. He's socialist at heart, but he's been the mayor for nearly 10 years. So he hasn't actually had to get his hands dirty in terms of national, domestic, and certainly not international policy. He's been setting up a very nice transport system in Manchester. He's been building more council houses. We know he's a big fan of state funding of more social housing. At the moment,
1: right,
3: in the UK, nearly 50% of social housing is occupied by people who were not British born.
1: Bev, this is why a lot of these Muslim migrants are coming there, because they're getting free stuff. They're getting free housing. They're getting benefits. They're getting this. They're saying it. They're like, we don't, like, you guys go to work to pay for us. We're taking over your country. So this guy's not going to do any of that stuff?
3: He's a pragmatist. He's a northerner. So he's from Liverpool, but obviously he's been in charge of Manchester in the north of the country. I think what Andy Burnham brings to things is that very commonsensical attitude that we did not see from Starmer. I don't think he's the same ideologue as Starmer was, but we don't entirely know where he's going to sit on this. He cannot not respond, if you like, to the British public's feeling on illegal migration. That's going to be at the top of his inbox. But we know he's a big fan of safe and legal routes for refugees and asylum seekers. So maybe he'll turn it in that direction. We might see the numbers start to fall.
1: So we covered this the other day about the EU now, like the governance board over there. I know you guys Brexited, but they're like chanting, get these people out of here. I mean, is the tide turning, or is it too late to turn anywhere in Europe around with the volume of people they've already had come in?
3: The tide is definitely turning, and you're right. That was an extraordinary day in the EU. The toughest legislation that's been passed in the history of the EU on illegal migration. We're going to have processing offshore. Now, will Andy Burnham, it's going to take a little bit of getting used to this, will Andy Burnham lean closer to the EU? Yes, we think he will. His wife is Dutch. He was a Remainer. And in fact, he certainly, I think, leans towards that sort of ethos. Davos. But what's interesting is he's not a globalist. He hasn't been hanging out at Davos. He's been hanging out in Manchester for 10 years. So he hasn't been shaking hands with the World Health Organization and the WEF and all that crowd. So how will he bring his new role as a prime minister to the global stage is going to be particularly interesting because we haven't seen it. We've undug a tweet. There's always a tweet, Carl. Yeah. We've undug a tweet from 6th of January 2021 where he says about President Trump, any politician who gave Trump the time of day should be ashamed of themselves. So again, he's going to have to come into this White House down the road from where I sit now and meet the big man and have a conversation about what that meant.
1: He sounds like your guys' version of our Pete Buttigieg, so we'll see how that turns out. Bev, we appreciate it very much.
3: My pleasure.
1: All right, coming up, the numbers ain't adding up on Ilhan Omar. You and your husband go from penthouse to outhouse, $30 million to $200 in value. Just another error, right? Culture Clash next.
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0: bin Laden was dead.
1: Huh. Looks like Ilhan Omar and her husband are in some hot water again about their net worth. We did this deep dive on their so-called winery back in January this year. Watch. That was in 2023. That was worth, according to Ilhan Omar's own financial disclosure form, between $15,000 and $50,000. But on her financial affidavit from a year later, that same winery was listed at a value of between $1 and $5 million. Turns out their newest filing, their wine company S-Crew, is now valued at nothing. Once valued at upwards of $30 million, now claims to be pocketing as little as $200 a year. These are the people who write the budget for America, and they can't run. Okay. The couple blames the discrepancy on an accounting error. That's a pretty big error. Daily Caller senior politics reporter Ashley Brasfield and political strategist Luke Ball. Ashley, if I could lose $30 million and keep my job, I would be... That doesn't happen.
2: I know. And show us the money. Where'd it go? It didn't just disappear. I think a lot of people can see right through
1: this. It went
2: to
1: Mogadishu.
2: It seems that way, of course. It then lifts its little Mogadishu in Minnesota at this point. Yeah, basically at this point, let's be real. But you got to, I mean, look at what we've been tracking this story. I mean, you talked about it. You're looking at the winery. Where's the money? He's in consulting. They're moving it around. It's very obvious. Nobody's falling for the clerical error here. Maybe some good investigative journalism can track it down because they've obviously distributed it in assets or debt or whatever to get away with taxes. I mean, you see people in Congress do this all the time. I mean, you have Nancy.
1: Sure. Well, Luke, let me go to the Kamala Harris. She's back at it again with word salads. Watch this.
3: We not only act on that hope, but we inspire that hope in each other. And in particular at this moment, it is so important that we not only have hope, but that we understand that that should be a verb.
1: Going to leave this here. A verb, Luke.
4: In her defense, most of her speeches are just her reading out of the dictionary. And so for her to read verb, noun, you know, adjective, whatever further down the line is the only staff work that she's probably getting nowadays. But remember, even when she did have staff surrounding her, this was the kind of inspiration that she was throwing out to all of the United States of America and all of the world. And I'm just grateful, Carl, that we only get to hear from Kamala Harris every once in a while during Culture Clash and not giving eloquent speeches from the Oval Office in the White House.
1: Forget about that, man. That is awesome. Ashley, I'm glad you're back. Kamala Harris needs, like, an English lesson, and Joy Reid needs a history lesson. Roll this.
5: Nobody Black I know is really excited about the 4th of July because it is what Frederick Douglass said it is. It is the celebration of slaveholders who freed themselves from having to pay taxes to the crown for their slave empire. Whereas Juneteenth, to me, is the real thing that 4th of July is, because we really were not a democracy until we ended slavery.
1: We never were a democracy. And this is why MSNBC didn't renew her. And she just keeps peddling this crap.
2: I know. It's shocking. She would be the type of person that would go to these reenactments of the Juneteenth and, you know, dress up as a slave and reenact it just for the sake of it, I think, at this point. I mean, it's pretty pathetic. I mean, she cannot get through her head that this is not an appealing thing. No. This is why Democrats lost the 2024 election. The idea that you cannot be patriotic and have independence, that's exactly what happened and why the Civil War was fought for slaves. It's a part of American history. Get it through your head, Joy.
1: Right. And it's important to note that they were sold into slavery by fellow Black people in Africa, which they conveniently forget. Luke, I always say this. You do not hate the legacy media enough, even though my whole mono just kind of laid this out. But crime in Oakland is down. Yet the media, the reporting on this is not like, hey, this is great. It's, oh, auto glass repair businesses suffer as Oakland break-ins decline. Yes, that's what we should be worried about. Windshield repairmen.
4: the alternative economy, as I like to say it. I think the only businesses that are doing well in California are the U-Haul individuals who are renting out moving trucks getting out of the state of California. And I wonder if some of the criminals who are committing the crime, who are no longer busting windows in California, are going to other cities. I honestly kind of want to study exactly what's going on there, because I wonder if maybe that's not as lucrative anymore because all of the citizens had to catch on and start hiding their belongings and start decking out their cars with more sophisticated locks on the steering wheel or something. I wonder if it's going in a different direction, because maybe in the future we're going to see other businesses pop up around people like breaking in through doors in the back of businesses and things like that.
1: Yeah, well, but Ashley, this is the thing. It's like anything under Trump. Trump could cure cancer and they'd be like, he's attributing to, overpopulation of the world or whatever. Pick one.
2: Right. It's the same like line of questioning from The View. Oh, you're really bad on immigration. Why are you bad on immigration? It's just ridiculous question prompting, in my opinion. Yeah. And I think the second best layoffs, honestly, compared to the bureaucratic layoffs at the beginning of the administration, having layoffs for people for breaking windows to repair seems pretty good to me.
1: I just can't imagine why you would have a problem with this. This is talk about FAFO, Luke. This is a video obtained by WPIX, shows a woman dancing, flipping someone off, and blocking the road at Delaney Hall. And check this out. Wait for it. Wait for it. And pow! Got her! I mean, okay. Fair disclosure here. Newsmax does not encourage anybody to run over stupid protesters with their charger. However, makes for a great video.
4: And there are real consequences in life to doing dumb things. And I don't even know the full story behind this. I just know that some states like Florida, and I believe Texas too, don't put up with the kind of garbage of blocking vehicles and entrapping Correct. People in traffic, which sometimes seems like this is what fundamentally happens.
1: Yeah. You think she's okay?
4: I'll have to find out. I'll Google it after this.
1: Actually, I don't much care, but I mean, I do wish her well.
2: My advice, move out of the way.
1: Whoa, that could be construed as racist and sexist. So, I just...
2: I'm a woman.
1: Ashley, stop making so much sense. We'll see you guys soon. All right, coming up, toxic masculinity. What about toxic transgenderism or anything else? The people who can't define what a woman is now telling us about fatherhood and fathers.
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3: Just curious, how'd you spend your Father's Day? With your kids or your father? Of the rest of your family? I mean, that's what normal people do, but not if you work at the New York Times. Over the last few days, they had four recent pieces about fatherhood and masculinity, and apparently it takes more than one person to write a single op-ed over at the New York Times because there were six authors between the four pieces. But beyond that, they were written by three regular women, I have to say that now, another woman claiming to be a man, and two other men without any kids. No one at the editorial board of the New York Times thought, like, hey, maybe we should put, like, a father in there to write one of these stories for, you know, the perspective. And they went about how you'd expect. It was like low-T beta males and leftists, how they generally feel about toxic masculinity, which is not toxic. It's actually a good thing. But these people either didn't have it, or they hate themselves, or they hate their, they have daddy issues, or whatever it is. So let's go through some of these titles. The first one. My father's death was the start of my life. Went on. I would undo his death if I could, but in the end of him was also the beginning of me. It set me on a path towards everything that I now hold most precious. Okay. Sounds super upset about your dad's death. This is not a Father's Day piece. What is wrong with these people? All right. Here's another one. My father failed me. Here's how I learned to forgive him. Father's Day reminded us of what we didn't have. The father to do all the things we saw other fathers do. Again, look, I'm sorry you apparently had a completely absent father, but dude, one, don't care. Two, the day, on that day, you're supposed to celebrate fatherhood. And then you have to take your bitterness, to what used to be a respected publication at the New York Times, and tell this negative story? Tell it another day. Here's one that was a real doozy. To my daughter, my gender was never complicated. Okay. This was like a picture book. I'm not even sure why this was published, but again, more from non-fathers about gender transitions on fathers. I mean, guys... people read this stuff, too. They never hesitate to use a perfectly, like, heteronormal occasion to make it about something so weird. But this was another one. They had thankfully, they found one actual dad to interview. And they found the least masculine one they could. Of course they did. Dads get postpartum and depression, too. Jeffrey Gontworker found himself anxiously fixating on being with his baby son constantly. And a psychologist told him he was experiencing a type of postpartum depression. No, he was not. No, dudes don't get this because we don't have babies. I don't know if they realize that. What he's experiencing is just loving their child. And that's a good thing. But you're also sleep deprived, bro, which is crushing your testosterone. So you're acting like a moody little tiny human. Now go be a man. Go back to work. I don't know. Go to the gym. Stop feeling sorry for yourself. This is why you should not be listening to the media, folks. This is what they are comprised of. People with virtually none or zero personal experience, criticizing everyone or destroying everything that they don't have. Look, here's the job of fathers. Teach your kids how to win. That's all. You should have hands tough enough to kill a man and soft enough to rock your newborn to sleep. You should be able to defend your castle. That is the model for every father. And I really don't care to hear about some guy with postpartum depression that he doesn't have. The father's job is to be strong, is to be disciplined, and the protector of the household. There are 18 million fatherless homes in America, and if masculinity was so toxic, you explain to me why kids without a father are four times more likely to live in poverty. Why kids grow up without a father in the home that make up 70% of juvenile detention centers. Important to note also, 82% of school shooters grew up in households without a father. 95% of babysitters and caregivers are women. 77% of teachers are women. That means 18 million children in fatherless homes. They have a 77% chance that they will have 100% female influence and no masculinity in their development whatsoever. They have significantly higher prison rates. Perhaps the problem isn't masculinity. Perhaps the problem is the lack of masculinity. Just saying. Anyway, before we go, nothing screams Juneteenth like white liberals trying to rap to or dance to rap music in the black community. Great job, guys.
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4: It is staggering the stupid stuff Dems will do for votes on Juneteenth, including some interesting dance moves that make you want to skip basically the entire month. Look at what Virginia Governor Abigail Spamberger was up to.

0: I that's like worse than a Craigslist DJ. It's tough to watch, I know. And that wasn't awkward enough. Here's New Hampshire Senator Jeanine Shaheen, potentially like the whitest human, like Mayflower white, doing like a tribal dance at an event, some African ground. Just watch. I have Kleenex with more melanin than her. I put her next to Rachel Dozel. I mean, like, this is God, Schmidt. The fact that these people go out there and they're just like completely embarrassing themselves and they think they're doing something fun.
1: Dude, they need that voter block. It's so critical. It's a, remember BLM and 2020 and all that? They got into the African garb and they kneeled.
0: Yeah,
1: in Congress.
0: That was so Nancy, dumb.
1: I mean, it's just like, how do people not
0: and
1: see
0: they bought all
1: this?
0: Those scarves.
1: How do they not see through it? It's just amazing to me.
0: All those scarves they wore were all made in China.
1: Yeah. Exactly. So embarrassing. Carl, good to see you.
0: Word.
1: All right. What to make of this Iran deal depends on who you ask. Let's check it out.

0: Welcome to Rob Schmidt Tonight. Vice President J.D. Vance back in Washington tonight after spending several days in Switzerland beginning the process of a potential peace deal with Iran. Now, part of why this deal is so difficult to sell to the American people, and it has been thus far, is because Trump and Republicans spent years mocking Obama for making a deal with Iran's always lying, terrorist-producing regime. The JCPOA was their deal, and it has been ridiculed for more than a decade as a total capitulation to terror. The Obama administration literally funding evil in exchange for what was a very flimsy nuclear deal that Iran cheated anyway. After all that trash talk, last week's memorandum of understanding was probably not the best thing to put out in that moment. It looked like a list of goodies and money for Iran based on simply a promise to end its nuclear ambitions. And that is kind of the issue here. What we're going to do tonight is kind of dive into all of this and lay it out for you in a way that's easy to understand. But first, here's J.D. Vance saying this after leaving the negotiations from Switzerland.
1: We laid a very good foundation for a successful final deal. The final deal is the house. We set the foundation. We haven't built the house, but we've laid a successful foundation to get to a good place for the American people. I think it's important for all of us to appreciate how much was done, but honestly, there is still a lot to do as we continue to make progress on the nuclear talks, on the economic talks, as we continue to demine the straits and ensure that that flow of traffic continues to pick back up. A lot of progress, but still some work to do, and we're very committed to doing exactly that.
0: So this is the sausage making. This is not, you know, the best time to be watching something like this. This is when the administration is going to take the most hits for this deal. Of course, that's how it works. He says they're laying a foundation, but the Iranian regime, as we all know, is immediately getting relief from the tremendous pressure that we have applied through this blockade and through all of this bombing. That detail is very bothersome. It bothers Trump supporters. It bothers Israel. It bothers pretty much everybody. And it's a hell of a lot of ammunition for Trump's critics. But as we said last week, at its core, this deal, whatever it is going to be wholly different than Obama's, because this one comes with the continued threat of decimation, a threat that the Obama administration would have never made against Iran. Because as you see in these photos with John Kerry standing there, Obama's negotiating team was full of regime sympathizers. The Obama team sympathized with Iran. They had a heart for Iran. They had a lot of loyalists to Iran in their State Department. On the other hand, the team that's negotiating right now hates this regime. They've been bombing this regime. As the media continues to claim Iran is running circles around the Trump White House, which is exactly what's happening, the president today reminding Americans of the score.
2: Their Navy is gone. Their Air Force is gone. Their leaders are all dead. Their whole country is a mess. Their economy is shot. Their anti-aircraft is gone. Their radar is gone. Their leaders are gone. Their whole country is gone. Most of their missiles are gone. Most of their launching pads are gone. Most of their manufacturing capacity for drones and missiles is gone. Their first level of leaders, gone. Their second level of leaders, gone.
0: This is how he starts this negotiation. Under the last administration, under Obama, I should say, it started off with a big smile and the promise of a lot of money. This time it started with, we're going to blow the hell out of your country and then we're going to talk. So let's objectively look at both deals here to try and correct our vision of what's actually happening. Why was Obama's deal so awful? Well, it released tremendous wealth on a terror regime in exchange for a very meager delay in nuclear ambition. And even though the Iranians got that deal from John Kerry and company, they still cheated it anyways. Can you imagine cheating a deal like that? And of course they did, because why would a Middle Eastern terror country fear the Obama presidency? They all knew Obama was a, you know, different kind of president of the United States, certainly not one that we're proud of today. They knew Obama hated Israel. Obama kind of felt like an ally to the Iranian regime. And certainly the people that he put in place to do this negotiating felt like allies. This situation couldn't be any more different. This started off with bombing the hell out of Iran, their nuclear facilities a year ago, and then came more bombing this year, decimating the vast majority of Iran's military. and so much of their radar and equipment and bombs costing them billions and billions of dollars. That's where we started the negotiation. Trump is now saying, we'll unfreeze some of your assets, which is what everybody's jumping on as criticism, right? We'll unfreeze some of your assets and set you up with a potential reconstruction fund brought in by your ally countries nearby, not our money. But he puts all that out there and says, but if you mess with us in any way, if you don't do exactly what we expect you to do, you know what's coming. As claims the Trump White House is being gamed in this deal, and there's claims like that everywhere. Just turn on your television. Everybody thinks that we're getting the raw end and Iran is running circles around this administration. J.D. Vance saying this today.
3: You can't trust anybody's words. You have to trust what they actually do. Letting in the inspectors is a big deal. But again, we're going to see what they actually let the inspectors do once they're in the country. That's going to continually be a part of our negotiation. So my point is not that I trust or distrust anybody. My point is that I trust actions. And what the president has asked us to do is verify what they're doing, focus less on what they're saying.
0: Verify what they're doing, less on what they're saying. All right, let's talk about this. Blaine Holt, retired Air Force Brigadier General, fairly confident at this point. Khosrow Isfahani, senior analyst at the National Union for Democracy in Iran, not so much confident, but I want to hear both your sides. We're going to talk this through. Good to see you guys. Blaine, I'll start with you. How are you feeling on this Monday?
4: Good. Solid. The delegation, we heard noise all weekend long. Oh, they're quitting. They're leaving. We're not going to get anywhere. Lebanon's the deal killer. But they didn't leave, and they were negotiating until 1 a.m, and they're still at it right now. And then there's this other piece. We all seem to be fixated on this. Well, we're negotiating with this regime. Yeah, which regime? The IRGC? No. Pezeshkian and the civilians? Yeah. Or what about the mullahs and the ayatollah? No. They're sunsetting. So are there going to be more bombs in this as we get rid of the IRGC? Probably. Yep, that's probably right. But these performance measures are a wholly different approach. And by the way, the free Iranian people, the ones who will be free, they're going to need our help. They're going to need an economy. And they'll get to have those things. We're going to get rid of the nuclear weapons. We're going to have the Straits of Hormuz going. No, there's not going to be some weird insurance deal. But it will get to the right place, and this is the right track. And the detractors, well, they were welded to the past, and many of them just don't like President Trump, and they don't want him to be successful at anything.
0: So, Khosrow, I want to ask you, but I think so much of the disappointment that people are feeling is the fact that there's a negotiation at all with these horrendous people that have destroyed this country over the last 50 years. That I think it starts there, right?
5: A large portion of it, yes. That's exactly where many Iranians come to the table. When we hear the news of the United States, the president that many of us cheered, celebrated, supported over the years, because he has been the only president in the U.S. history that has been able and had the guts to strike the Islamic Republic where it hurts, when we see his administration even sitting down for talks with the Islamic Republic, that hurts. Our critics are also coming at us saying that you put your trust in Donald Trump. We had warned you that he is going to sell you out. Mm. I don't believe that President Trump has sell out the Iranian people. He had never pledged to provide us with freedom. He has pledged to protect the United States national interests, and he is trying to do that to the best of his ability. What I believe here is happening is that American negotiators are projecting their own values, their own principles on the Islamic Republic. Yeah. This regime is not entering these talks with good faith, and I'm not just saying that because they are lying. We all know that they are lying.
0: And we suspect, Khosrow, that knowledge exists inside with this team. I mean, I don't think there's anybody, and Blaine, you can speak to this. Does anybody actually implicitly trust anyone they're talking to in Iran? I don't think they do.
4: No, there's zero trust.
5: No one.
0: Go ahead, Blaine.
4: The other part of this is there's not 130,000 U.S. forces on the ground, nor will there be. So that means you have to get about this a very different way, because we're not going to kick in the doors. We're not going to burn everything to the ground. We're not going to impanel an occupation force government. And that means we're going to be working hand in hand with a new government, probably an interim one at first, of non-radicals, and then it'll grow from there. Probably looks a lot like a Venezuelan model. But I'll tell you what won't be present. What won't be present is the financialists of the City of London playing both sides of every war, killing untold soldiers from all these countries. And yes, Iran deserves to be free. But 47 years has gone by, and a lot of manipulation and a lot of dead soldiers everywhere and dead civilians.
6: Right.
4: And this unique approach, this has got the best chance of any of them since intel services put Khomeini in 1979.
0: Khosrow, I got 30 seconds left. For the people of your disposition and the supporters of Israel, the people that are nervous in this moment, what makes you feel better as this moves forward?
5: I have absolute faith in the Iranian people, their determination for liberation, and I have absolute faith in our brothers and sisters in IDF, and I have absolute faith in the brave men and women who fight in the U.S. Army and in the intelligence services of this country. The Islamic Republic will strike again, and we will fight them to the last drop of our blood. We are not going to be defeated. Defeat for us is death of our civilization. We are going to fight back. We are going to take Iran back.
4: Lovely. I agree.
0: Khosrow, thank you so much. Blaine Holt, good to see you guys. Thanks a lot. Katie McFarland, former Deputy National Security Advisor under the president in the first term, joins us now. Let's start there and just take your pulse on how this looks in this moment.
7: I think it's terrific. I mean, just take a step back. What have we gotten? Iran doesn't get nuclear weapons. The strait is going to be reopened. We're going to have a terrific prices for oil and natural gas and gasoline at the pumps. Our economy is going to soar. And we've at the same time done something that no American president had the guts to do, which is to stop Iran's nuclear program. And we have the ability to verify it. And we have the ability to enforce it if they cheat, which we know they'll cheat. But, yeah. The sanctions regime is kept in play. We could turn that on in 5 minutes. The military is still there. The armada is there. We could resume military operations in an hour. So I think we've got the best of all worlds. And as we walk out of it, we have a changed Middle East because we now have the Gulf Arabs in alliance with the United States and Israel.
0: I think the assumption from so many that kind of follow this, and I think yours as well, is that Iran is going to cheat and this will fall apart at some point.
7: Yeah.
0: What's your reaction to the fact that we're opening up such a tremendous amount of wealth for the regime in the near term, that they're already selling oil, they're bringing in billions of dollars over the course of the next couple of weeks? Does that change the calculus in your mind at all?
7: No, because of the way they're opening the money. So we're going to be able to watch where the money goes. Yeah. Cleverly, because we're now letting them sell and buy in dollars, those go through American banks. We can see where the money goes, how much money they're getting. Before, with the shadow fleets, it was a black hole. We didn't know where the money was going. So if they say, oh, we're going to use our money to rebuild hospitals, but in fact they're going to use their money to send a Hezbollah and rebuild missiles, we'll see where that money goes. And then what do? We can shut down that whole money train just as quickly as we turned it on.
0: Do you think that the Iranians might be bolder, assuming that there's no interest in a larger, more broad war and returning to fighting, that the president doesn't want to do that?
7: You mean that the Iranian people or
0: the regime? Do you think the regime might be bolder, knowing that Trump is not going to likely want to go back? He doesn't want to fight anymore.
7: No, but Trump, look, one thing we've learned about Donald Trump is that, you don't play him for a fool. If they try to cheat, if they try to be tricky on him, if they play him along, he's going to have no hesitation to go right back in and resume military operations.
0: One thing about, the memorandum of understanding last week, I thought it was, I didn't like how that came out. I thought it was more of a communications failure to put that out. It just seemed like, here's all the stuff we're going to give you. And I didn't like the way that played. And it certainly got hit in the media pretty hard. We're starting to see some of the asterisks on that thing this week, though. I mean, Trump said today, okay, we're going to open up, the money that we've sanctioned, but you got to spend it with us on food for your people, and so all of a sudden, boom, that's a huge change because, right, you can't fund terror with this money.
7: You'll see where that money goes. It's like food stamps. You're not going to be allowed to buy certain things with it, Iran. You can buy American products. You can do humanitarian assistance or rebuilding in your own country. You to try to do other stuff with that money dries up right away.
0: So your confidence level at this point, after watching where we're at right now, how are you?
7: Yeah, here's the only thing I think that can screw it all up is if people, if say the IRGC. So I think what's happening, Rob, is the IRGC doesn't want this deal. The pragmatists have negotiated the deal. The IRGC, they want to blow up the deal. So how are they going to blow it up? They're going to unleash Hezbollah to attack Israel, knowing that Israel will respond. And then the IRGC guys, the hardliners, can say, oh, clearly this is now no longer a ceasefire. They're cheating. But the good news about this is this deconfliction committee, we've never had something like this. This deconfliction committee is going to pounce right on it. So if say, Israel tries to sabotage the deal, if the IRGC tries to sabotage the deal, if the Kurds, anybody tries to sabotage the deal, we can move it away. We can move around it, put that to the side, and get back to the main parts of the deal.
0: Okay. All right. KT, good to see you. We'll wait and see.
7: Thank you.
0: All right. Total obsession over this reflecting pool renovation. I mean, look at these people protesting and all the chaos that came with it as a number of TDS tourists have been arrested there. National Mall, it's amazing, isn't it? Plus, later in news from the left, Ilhan Omar now claiming to be poor. Really hard to overstate how much.
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0: Ice Cube's Big 3 is back. The most competitive basketball league on earth is on CBS this Saturday. Big 3 All-Star Dwight Howard and the LA Riot take on Greg Monroe and the Dallas Power. Then Coach Rick Mahorn, Sensation Nasir Khor, and the Detroit Amps look to protect home court against back-to-back MVP Michael Beasley and the defending champs Miami 305. The game played the way you love. 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
1: Obviously, it's being vandalized at the same time. There might be something wrong with the liner. The algae problem, we can tell you, anybody that has a pool knows, if it's over about 60 degrees outside and you don't have chlorine in a pool and you don't have a filtration system of some kind or salt, you're going to have algae. That's just part of the deal. That's like any pond you've ever seen in your life. In addition to that, you have three-time U.S. Olympian canoeist David Hearn is one of the people arrested, charged with a misdemeanor destruction of government property. He denies the allegation he destroyed anything. He says he just admitted to reaching into the pool and touching this American flag blue liner at the base of it. The National Guard in place to look over the pool at this point, as some media claim that there's no evidence of vandalism at all.
2: And he's blaming vandals for the deterioration without providing any evidence.
3: Here's the thing. There's no evidence being offered by the authorities that any of this happened.
4: People are buying into this whole sabotage bull. It was sabotage. It was sabotage by the Trump administration.
5: Seemingly, there's no proof.
6: We have asked the White House for evidence of those allegations, but have not yet heard back.
1: We had Adam Kinzinger in there. If he stood in the reflecting pool, he would drown. Even though it's only 2 feet deep. Independent journalist Nick Sorter posting video, by the way, an 8647 carved into the liner. For those that say there's no evidence of vandalism to it, somebody carved in 8647. So there you have that. Katie Zacharias, senior communications advisor for Truth Social, joins us now. Amy Robbins, host of the Amy Robbins Show. Katie, we start with you. Here's ABC's Jonathan Carl. You see video. He's down on his knees with his hands in the reflecting pool. They are obsessed with this story. Go ahead.
7: Oh, obsessed with this story, Rob, but the historian and poli-sci major nerd in me always wants to go back in time. President Trump is trying to fix problems with Iran, problems that have been created long before him. And what do we have? We have the TDS-driven Democrats just clinging to this idea that we can't fix anything. And this is a more widespread problem. The Democrats, MacArthur Park in Los Angeles, let's go to Minneapolis, let's go to New York. Any Democrat run city, they want you to live in your filth and love it. They can live in Malibu, but they want you to live in your filth. So when President Trump tries to fix a reflecting pool, they are actually protesting beautification because they have learned to love their filth and live in it.
1: It is comical to see why do they get so pissed off when you try to live in a nice place, when you try to clean up a city? It enrages them, and they live there too. It's interesting how that is. And Amy, it's amazing listening to them scream about the $14 million that was used to try and fix and preserve this massive monument, this massive reflecting pool between two massive monuments, $14 million, not to marginalize our tax dollars, but that's like a slow weekend for a Somalian fraudster.
8: Well, first off, this just exposes the height of hypocrisy once again from the mainstream media, because let's not forget, under Obama, he spent $34 million to renovate the reflecting pool and had algae regrowing in it just a few weeks later. And I don't know about you, but I don't remember hearing a word about it from the mainstream media. And yet now all we can hear about are any little issues that are going on with this renovation, except for, of course, the vandalism aspect. We know that there have been 5 arrests, 5 citations, and yet the mainstream media has stayed silent on it. But one thing, Rob, I wanted to point out was that why does it always seem that the destruction and the desecration of all of our historic landmarks and monuments come from one side? Yeah. This is not happening on the right. We continue to see the toppling of our statues, the defacing of our monuments, and yet the mainstream media stays silent on it time and time again.
1: Yeah, I mean, and there might have been a liner issue here, and obviously they got to figure out some workaround with algae, which they have to figure that out. But, I mean, did you see the protesters? Roll the protester video if we could here. There's people protesting in support of algae because algae is ruining the pool. This is not Trump's pool is what's so interesting about this. This is everybody's pool. Don't we all want to have a nicer city to live in? I mean, the derangement over something like this really does show you just how divided the country is. Katie, your final word.
7: Yes, and here they have now elected the Democrat Socialist Party mayor for D.C. after Mira Bowser had worked with President Trump to bring down crime to a historic lows in D.C.

0: And it's almost like people are begging. We want crime. We want filth. And so to have these algae protesters, Rob, is really just a metaphor for the greater scam of the Democrat Party is, again, as I said before, they're begging for the crime. They're begging for the filth because they've been told that they should live in this. And President Trump, the Make America Great Again, it's a mindset is you need to learn to love your country and be okay with greatness and seek greatness rather than accept this mediocrity that you've been told to live in, Rob.
1: Yeah, the primary winner in Washington, D.C., the socialists. I mean, it's because you know what would a blue city be without 10 or 20 dead black kids every weekend? You know, they can't have it any other way. That's how disgusting their politics are. And that's exactly what's going to happen. It's going to get dirty and dangerous again. She'll defy Trump. D.C. will go back to being a dump. And they'll find some kind of equity in that is the most amazing thing. Katie Zachariah, Amy Robbins, good to see you both. Thanks so much.
2: Thanks, Rob.
1: All right. Political shockwaves in the UK. Keir Starmer out after just 2 years. The UK is a full throttle disaster. Restore Britain's Rupert.
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1: The question my party is asking now is whether I am best placed to lead us into the next general election. I have heard the answer of my parliamentary party to that question. That is why I will resign as leader of the Labour Party.
2: All right, so pretty wild story from across the pond. That's Keir Starmer, the leftist Labour prime minister, resigning less than 2 years after a landslide victory for his party. It did not take long for him to lose power. Starmer going to remain in place till July 9. Then they nominate his successor. The UK, as you know, is a disaster. Very high taxes, next to no economic growth at all, an economy that's comparable in size to the state of Mississippi. The UK used to be the powerhouse of the world. Now it's, I think, smaller than Mississippi. It also has a migration disaster that Keir Starmer has done nothing about. Just last year, over 41,000 illegals flooded Britain's shores by boat, the second largest on record. And let's not forget the horrific details that Starmer's government helped to cover up on these Pakistani rape gangs, allowed to operate with impunity for years in the UK, thanks to tremendous left-wing white guilt, letting these gangs run through the country and do horrific things. Rupert Lowe, a UK member of parliament, has released a rape gang inquiry report that we looked into last week. This details the systematic targeting of vulnerable girls, overwhelmingly white British, by predominantly Muslim Pakistani rape gangs across towns and cities up and down the country. So vile, it's almost difficult to even imagine this is a real thing. At least 250,000 young white girls have been subjected to repeated rape, gang rape, trafficking, torture, pregnancy, forced Islamic conversion, and lifelong trauma as they have invited in a disaster into this once great nation. And Rupert Lowe joins us now, member of UK Parliament, leader of Restore Britain. And, sir, thank you for coming on tonight. This is your seventh prime minister in 10 years. What is happening in your country?
3: Well, let me just say, Rob, that was a great introduction. There was only one thing you got wrong in that. You called it a landslide election victory. I call it a landslip election victory.
2: Okay, fair enough.
3: Because it was yes, a large number of seats he won by, but the actual turnout was low, and his percentage of the vote was very low. So it was a landslip rather than a landslide. But you're quite right. And I think the fact we've now, I think there'll be seven prime ministers in 10 years. If it was a corporation, you'd say it was pretty sick. And I think if you look at our debt levels, if you look at our taxation levels, if you look at our growth levels, you look at the regulation that's strangling a productive Britain, you look at the growth of the state, you look at all the things that are oppressing the people, not least Keir Starmer's sort of Fabian agenda, which over 2 years has done untold damage. You have to say that we are not in a healthy position, and we need a lot of help from you guys over the other side of the Atlantic.
2: Right. Well, I don't understand what the voting public is voting for. I mean, you know, how I don't understand how that party still holds power. Your system's a little different than ours, but if they're decimating your country the way they are, they're decimating your economy, your migration disaster, this report that you just released about these rape gangs, how is there not just a huge movement pushing this country to the right?
3: Well, I think it's a very fair question, but under our constitution, you have a 5-year term. And with such a big majority, yeah, I think it's unlikely, it's not impossible, but it's unlikely that Labour will have another general election. So Andy Burnham, who actually lost out in a leadership contest with Jeremy Corbyn, who is even further left than, yeah, Keir Starmer, arguably a man, I think, of principle. So he says what he thinks, whereas I think Keir Starmer says almost the opposite of what he thinks. So this guy, Andy Burnham, lost out and then went off to be mayor of Manchester, which is a northern a city in the UK. And he hasn't really done a huge amount for Manchester.
2: Yeah.
3: But I think Labour are in such dire trouble, they had to create what I call the Ghostbuster,
2: yeah,
3: which was to give them another chance at trying to win over the public.
2: But
3: the bottom line is, yeah, when your standard of living is falling, when taxation is rising, when everything is becoming more and more expensive, that the British people, I think, have had enough. And our rape gang report, which was necessary, was privately crowdfunded by 20,000 concerned citizens of the UK, and we raised £600,000. And we've carried out over a year it's taken us to do the witness statements, to basically have a proper two-week hearing, and then to write a report of 218 pages, which takes some reading. So look, I mean, it's a pervasive evil that's been going on for 30, 40, 50 years.
2: Not to cut you off, just simply because we're out of time, but that report, which we dove into significantly last week, was just horrifying. And if that, along with the other conditions that have been created in your country, don't wake up the people in that country, you know, you wonder at what point do you lose hope. But we're wishing you the best.
3: I don't see, Rob, how anyone can ever vote Labour again after they facilitated this.
2: I can't imagine how they could. Yeah, I can't imagine how they could. I got to leave it there, Rupert. But thank you so much for coming on. We appreciate it.
3: My pleasure.
2: Thank you.
3: My pleasure.
2: All right. Coming up here, Tony Fauci reportedly begged Joe Biden for a pardon on the last day of his presidency, evidently aware that he had committed an atrocity against the world.
0: You hear it once and remember everything.
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2: Before the COVID pandemic, Dr. Fauci, as head of the National Institute of Allergy and Infectious Diseases, provided millions in U.S. taxpayer dollars to fund dangerous gain-of-function research on bat coronaviruses at the Wuhan Institute of Virology. On my final day as Director of National Intelligence, I'm releasing never-before-seen communications and documents that expose exactly how Fauci worked with politicized career leadership in the intelligence community to suppress the truth about his actions.
3: All right, so this is a big deal. Tulsi Gabbard releasing a trove of bombshell documents on her way out the door as the Director of National Intelligence. This all proves that Fauci funded dangerous gain-of-function research with our tax dollars at the Wuhan lab that led to a pandemic that killed millions of dollars. Just coming from the DNI is a big deal. This is the proof. Anyone who blew the whistle tried to go against Fauci's curated cover-up. When it all came out, he immediately tried to say, oh, it came out of it was a bat and a pangolin and all this nonsense from a wet market. Anybody that went against that, he retaliated against. DNA Gabbard proving that anybody who spoke up was retaliated against immediately. We talk about that with Jay Bhattacharya all the time, who's now got his old job. Gabbard also notes that Fauci lied to Congress on a number of occasions. That's a federal crime, including in 2024, lying about viral research he was funding. Fauci praying that his pardon from Joe Biden will save him from a much deserved prosecution and far worse, to be honest, a pardon that Fauci reportedly begged for in the lead up to the end of the Biden administration. He was begging and pleading for a pardon because he knew he was a criminal. Take a listen to Trump's pardon attorney, Ed Martin, explain all this to Nick Shirley.
4: You can see, and these are email exchanges where Dr. Fauci's lawyer is saying, will there be pardons for Fauci? And then in the morning of January 20th, and just in time for the change of the presidency, Fauci got his pardon. So Fauci immediately had his lawyer say, I accept the pardon, and sent that in. So they were very aware that they needed that and they wanted it.
3: Amazing, isn't it? According to the Supreme Court, if you accept a pardon, by the way, it means that you are admitting to the guilt of the crime. So Tony Fauci has admitted that he is guilty of funding the creation of a virus that killed millions of people all around the world, cost trillions and trillions of dollars. You wonder how he lives with himself. Christina Bobbs, an attorney with Judicial Watch. Hogan Gidley, former White House Deputy Press Secretary. Good to have you both here. Christina, Tulsi says about prosecuting Fauci that he lied to Congress in 2024. She claims there is a path. Rand Paul has been all over this as well, says Biden's pardon of Fauci is unconstitutionally vague, covers 10 years of potential crime, signed with an auto pen without direct authorization. He says you can't pardon someone for crimes never specified, says it should be challenged in court. How would a challenge like that go, Christina?
5: Well, it would be venued here in Washington, D.C., which makes the case particularly difficult. I agree with all of these assessments. I think that the pardon should be challenged. I don't think it's valid. A lot of the information that Director Gabbard released is new. However, the facts surrounding it of what he actually did, we've known for a while. The challenge really is the venue, Washington, D.C. I mean, the grand jury, if they were trying to seek an indictment, there would probably be grand jurors on the panel wearing masks because Fauci told them to. So it's an uphill battle, not because of the law. I think the law is pretty clear. I think he broke it. I think he lied to Congress. I think there's a number of things that we certainly can now prove. But the hard part is just how political this is. And for so many people here in D.C., it's a religious issue. Fauci is basically a religious leader to them.
3: It's so twisted. I mean, the reputation of this man, how the reality of it versus what they see when they see him is wild. It is. When you bring this up with people, it's wild. Hogan, he spoke at Stanford recently, chalking criticism of himself up to mis and disinformation. Take a listen.
6: There really is a downside because the amount of misinformation and disinformation, it appears that people who are spreading mis and disinformation are so effective and energetic as it, it's almost as if they don't have a day job.
3: I mean, Hogan, he funded this research that led to a pandemic and then he lied and concealed it. There is no disinformation in that statement.
7: Yeah, the misinformation and disinformation comes directly from Dr. Fauci himself. And did you see how flip he was?
3: Yeah.
7: He said, oh, yeah, it's all their fault. They're just crazy. They must have a lot of time on their hands. Well, I'm going to tell you something. There are children in this country right now who are going to face medical conditions for the rest of their lives because of what that man lied about. There are people in this country who lost their jobs and lost their businesses that will never get them back because of things Fauci did and lied about in that position. He has been a scam artist from day one. I worked with him in the White House. I was in the Situation Room with him many times. Yeah. We caught him in half-truths, misstatements, and just flat-out stupid comments all of the time. He knew exactly what he was doing. Christina's 100% right. The problem with holding this guy accountable is it'll be in Washington, D.C., where everyone treats him as a god. But also, he did lie before Congress, too. Does the pardon cover those things? I don't know. That's a legal question that needs to be asked, but someone needs to ask it. This country is owed answers, and it is owed people to be held accountable for what they did to our citizens.
3: The pardons on Fauci and Hunter Biden are just so corrupt. I got one more real quick before I let you guys go. Ro Khanna, Congressman California, worth close to $250 million, by the way, personally, is blasting Elon Musk because Elon has more money than him, saying he needs to answer for the 4.5 million kids that Elon sentenced to death, he says, across the world because he decided to cut U.S. aid and all the corruption in that program. Khanna also calling to increase taxes on Elon. Take a listen to this.
0: For 5% tax one time on Elon Musk, you could have universal child care in America, $10 a day for every family.
8: You go to college, you have all this debt, and then you're paying off your debt until you're 50 or 60 and can't get a house. We can pay off that debt. And you know how we pay for it? Tax Elon Musk. Tax the billionaire.
3: to tax the guy that's a little richer than I am, or I guess a lot richer. He said 4.5 million kids, Hogan, were sentenced to death because of Elon Musk. He's got about 250 million. He could carve out 100 of that and save countless lives. Why is he killing all those children by not giving him their money?
7: That's a great point. Just take the money from somebody else. Yeah. What do you mean? We can fix everything. We just took everybody else's money. Of course, there's not enough money to fix all the problems we face. You need to make your own decisions and be responsible for those. But again, this is such a scam. Elon Musk showed so much fraud, waste, and abuse in the federal government. Instead of thanking him for doing what he did, they're going after the guy who exposed the fraudsters as opposed to the ones who were committing the fraud. I will never understand this.
3: The messaging of that was so twisted. If you take $1,000 and waste $990 of it, and then the other $10 was going somewhere good, they're gonna excoriate you for removing $10 from a mouth that needed to be fed. Just so twisted. I got to leave it there. Christina, good to see you. Hogan, thanks so much. Appreciate it, guys.
5: Thank you.
3: America's 250th from a professional race baiter.
9: The black people that...
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2: Welcome back. Time now for news from the left. The queen of the Somali fraudsters and her husband are just total scammers. It's all coming into light. The couple once valued his venture capital and wine empire at $30 million, and now the claim is that he maybe only brought in $200 last year. This is the most ridiculous scam I've ever heard. Ilhan's newly released financial disclosure, Ilhan Omar, showing her husband made zero income last year on his main business, Rose Lake Capital. So all of a sudden, they're making no money at all. This coming after Ilhan claimed that their wealth surged to between $6 and $30 million in 2024, which everybody was like, what? That put a lot of eyeballs on her, just as the Somali fraud story was about to explode. So now the backpedaling, the furious backpedaling, and she's claiming they're totally broke and blaming the misstep here on major accounting errors. Investigate this woman and throw her out of the country. Get her out of here. Someone, please do this. Next up, Joy Reid and the 4th of July and our 250th birthday. Take a listen.
3: Because in many ways, and with apologies to my dear spicy white friends, because I know that my white brothers and sisters do love a 4th of July. But Black people, that nobody Black I know is really excited about the 4th of July. It is the celebration of slaveholders who freed themselves from having to pay taxes to the crown for their slave empire.
2: Ah, the impossible standards for our past, right? Not her past, not her culture's past. Only past that matters is the past of what? Western whites and Europeans. They will never be good enough. Okay, Joy. Next up, Chicago's mayor really focused on what matters here. A new report aiming to find long-term strategies to remove structural barriers for trans people in Chicago. Report demanding policy changes on housing, inclusive workplace practices, healthcare access, and much more. The mayor posting on X, for too many transgender Chicagoans, the sense of belonging they deserve in their city has been denied by exclusion and barriers to opportunity. Just an FYI, as they focus on all of this, Chicago was an absolute bloodbath last weekend. 7 killed, 38 injured. But we see where they're aiming their focus. And finally, a Father's Day guest essay from the New York Times, because this is what Father's Day means at the New York Times. A woman describes learning how to be a transgender father, presented in comic strip form, focusing on her experiences raising a daughter while navigating questions about gender. One image showing the daughter asking her father, "How long did you have breasts for, Dad?" Because so many people identify with that issue. Another picture showing the daughter at the playground telling another child she wants to grow a beard. The child answers, "You can't grow a beard. You're a girl." Daughter responds, "My dad did, and he was a girl." Just if you were curious what Father's Day means in the liberal media. Hilarious moment.
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4: And finally tonight, Energy Secretary Chris Wright in the Oval Office today trying to remember how many years ago it was that Albert Einstein published his work on quantum technology. Trump could not help himself.
5: It's 121 years ago, Albert Einstein published a paper.
6: Nobody
5: on the
6: cares. And usually they won't catch you.
5: But go ahead. Some paper on the photoelectric effect, recognizing the quantum.
4: 120, 140, 120? Nobody cares. Edie Hill up next, Infinity on this Monday night. Hey, Edie, I guess nobody cares. 120, 140, whatever the hell it
7: was. I don't think they do.
4: I guess not.
7: We got the gist of it.
4: Good to see you.
7: Oh, good to see you too.
4: All right.
7: Thank you. Infinity starts right now.
8: This is laying a foundation for what could be a truly transformed Middle East.
9: Juneteenth, to me, is the real thing that 4th of July is.
10: I get these flags planted here on the beach by these MAGA f***ers.
11: Should have done it for the gays.